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0: Today on Living by Grace with Pastor Mark Galvin of Calvary Chapel Lompoc, we learn the importance of not being deceived by our own religiosity or wanting to be so spiritual that we get way off from what the Lord truly has for us and calls us to. As we take a look at the woes that Jesus gives to these religious leaders, we're given further insight to how we should live. Here's Pastor Mark with today's message.
1: You blind guides, verse 24, which strain at a gnat and swallow a camel. Now, this is kind of the interesting thing. Within the Hebrew dietary code, way back in Leviticus, the unclean animals, because the Jews could eat some animals and they couldn't eat others. And as far as insects, there were certain things that you could eat locusts, but you couldn't eat, spiders or things like that. Well, the smallest unclean critter, insect, in the land of Israel, is a gnat. You strain those little tiny flies. And then the largest animal in the area, in the surrounding area of Israel, in that region, is the largest unclean animal is a camel. So he's saying, look what you guys are doing. And this is what they would literally do, the religious men, if they were walking, through the marketplace or whatever, and as they were, flies or, gnats, if a gnat flew in their mouth, you ever had that happen? I think most of us have, unfortunately, and it's just kind of a wild thing, but I think you guys ride motorcycles, you have bees and probably hornets and stuff too, but look, a little teeny gnat, if they somehow swallowed a gnat or a gnat entered into their mouth, they would gag themselves. Remember that song, Valley Girl, Gag Me With a Spoon? I think it was in the 80s. Well, anyway, they would literally gag themselves. They put their finger down their mouth, gag themselves so they would, vomit. They'd force themselves to vomit up that little gnat. And the reason being is because that's there's blood. And, not only is that an unclean little critter, but there's blood in it, and that blood hasn't been let. And that you're really defying yourself. So they're trying so hard to be religious or to look religious. And you see those guys that were, gagging themselves. Oh, wow, look how righteous that guy. He swallowed a gnat and he's gagging himself because he doesn't want that little gnat. Oh, man, he's really righteous. No, he's just a big hypocrite. He just wants you to think that. He wants you to say that. He wants you to perceive him as being something he's not. But he's saying, look, you guys are really swallowing a camel because you think of it, that would kill a person, right? You guys are, it's spiritual suicide. This is stupidity. It's you're swallowing a camel. Woe unto you, scribes and Pharisees, hypocrites, for you make clean the outside of the cup and of the platter, but within, they are full of extortion and excess. Let's say you went, somebody was inviting you over for dinner or what have you, and as they're in the backyard, they're barbecuing ribeye. Let's go top notch here. They got ribeye out there, and it's, oh man, I can't wait to sink my teeth in that ribeye. And, as your host, for dinner, the person that invited you over, let's say they run out of dishes, and so you see them reach down and grab the plate that belongs, or the doggy bowl, and put your ribeye in the doggy bowl and give it to you. That ribeye's no good. As wonderful as that thing smells, as good as it looks, hey, the crusty dog food and the hair from the mutt, it's just like, you ruined it because the filth, the platter, even though it's defiled the meat. And that's what the Lord's saying here. You may clean the outside of the cup and of the platter, but within are full of extortion and excess. This is what you guys are like. On the outside, you guys are all clean. Man, your uniforms, your religious garb, everybody can see that you're dedicated. You're dedicated to the law. You're dedicated to God outwardly, but inwardly, it's just extortion and excess. Here in verses 25 through 20. Let me just go ahead, because there's two illustrations. They're both saying the same thing. Thou blind Pharisee, cleanse first that which is within the cup and platter, that the outside of them may be clean also. Woe unto you, scribes and Pharisees, hypocrites, for you are like unto whited sepulchres, which indeed appear beautiful outward, are within full of dead men's bones, you know, decaying, decrepit, rancid, and of all uncleanness. Even so you also outwardly appear righteous unto men, but within you are full of hypocrisy and iniquity. If you've been with us long enough, or if you've read for yourself, the Lord, when he's speaking to those who are the scum of the earth, as far as the Pharisees are concerned, as far as society is concerned, lepers, tax collectors, prostitutes, drunkards, people that are demon-possessed, we never see him talking like this to them. The woman who is caught in adultery, he is always so merciful and gracious and inviting and just is willing to reach out to actually get on, you know, to get down in the dirt and to make mud with his spit and to heal the blind man of his blindness. And that, those are the people that nobody wanted to deal with. But the Lord, he's the servant of man, the slave of man. But when it comes to these deceivers, these religious religious horse thieves, they're just, and really the worst kind of deceiver, or the worst kind of deception, is religious deception, where you're deceiving a person concerning their eternal state, because you see that lasts forever. And so the Lord, once again, these words, they are penetrating. And the Lord is, you see, this is the wrath. You see, God, man, he is, there is that righteous indignation, that wrath of God, that you people, you religious leaders, you're the ones that are in trouble. And you guys have made this a game. Even so, you outwardly appear righteous unto men, but within you are full of hypocrisy and iniquity. The Pharisees only cared about what others you could see on the outside, but you see, the Lord, God always emphasizes the internal, the inner man, because what you are on the inside will come out and will manifest itself on the outside, what you are on the inside. Remember when they're in 1 Samuel chapter 16, when God was choosing David to be king over Israel, and even Samuel, he was looking at his brothers and saying, oh, this guy's so good. This is for sure the king. This is for sure the guy. This is, and God said, he rejected these individuals that Samuel, his David's brothers, his older brothers, he was parading before him. And he said, man looketh on the outward appearance, but God looketh upon the heart. God looks on the inside. Man looks on the outside. Man is more, you know, he's more impressed with on the outside than what's on the inside. And it's possible to be clean on the outside and filthy on the inside. And that's the whole illustration here with the dishes. You know, dishes, if the dishes aren't clean, the meal, whatever goes into that dish, isn't clean. Verse 28, once again, woe unto you, scribes and Pharisees, hypocrites, because you build the tombs of the prophets and garnish the sepulchres of the righteous, and say, if we had been in the days of our fathers, we would not have been partakers with them in the blood of the prophets. Wherefore, ye be witnesses unto yourselves that you are the children of them which killed the prophets. Fill you up, then, the measure of your fathers. You, notice this, you serpents. He's saying, you guys are a bunch of snakes. You serpents, you generation of vipers. How can you escape the damnation of hell? You think about it. Have you ever heard the Lord speak like this to anyone? He just doesn't. But there's a reason for it, isn't there? You know, it's just like with you think of how many people are turned off from the church because of the hypocrites, and how many people, I'm not going to church, a bunch of hypocrites. We talked about that last week a little bit, but man, if you're turned off with hypocrisy, so is the Lord. You can be bros with Jesus Christ because he despises it more than you do. He doesn't want the hypocrisy. D.L. Moody used to say, if I take care of my character, my reputation will take care of itself. If I take care of my character, that which is on the inside, my reputation will take care of itself. And that's what the Lord... Look, if these guys, all they cared about was reputation. They could care less about their character, what's on the inside. What was going... The hatred, the lust, the animosity, the envy, the jealousy that was on the inside, that was just brewing and boiling and constantly bubbling over. But, you know, it was held down, you know, like a volcano. Looking good outwardly before men was all that they cared about. Remember, Jesus said, blessed are the pure in heart. And God, you see, it's on the inward. It's on the inward. That's the emphasis, the inside. In Proverbs 4:23, it says, guard your heart with all diligence, for out of it are the issues of life. Everything on the inside, as far as from the heart, what you are on the, it's going to affect everything in your life. Who you are on the, it's going to affect every aspect of your life. The heart, the way you react to things, it comes from the heart. The way you deal with people, it comes from the heart. The way you express yourself, the words you use, it's from the heart. You know, I jog on a regular basis. And when I'm just jogging around town, you know the graffiti, you see? It's just filthy. You just got to look the other way. It's the words, right? I don't have to use any of them. But you know what I'm saying. Some guy gets a can of spray paint, and it's never something beautiful, or it's just all these, you know, cuss words and filth, and because that's what's on the inside of their heart. That's their expression. That's what's coming out. As a man thinketh in his heart, so is he. Out of the abundance of the heart, the mouth speaketh. Out of the abundance of the heart. So look, it's a dead giveaway, isn't it? Someone's cussing and swearing. That person inside, spiritual problems. Not walking with the Lord. Not doing good with the Lord. Remember with Peter at the enemy's fire? He wasn't doing good with the Lord. He was trying to follow the Lord afar off, and he was trying to please men. And bad stuff came out of his mouth because he wasn't pleasing God. He started to cuss and to swear. In verse 29... I'll read from verse 29 to 33. I think I already did that, didn't I? Yeah, I did. We see here as the Lord, he makes a connection. I want you to notice this. The devil has a family. The devil has kids. And his children act like him. Physically speaking, with our parents, there's that which, you know, you usually tell. Sometimes there's children you go, oh, gosh, it doesn't look like any of the parents. It's just like, how did this happen? You know. But for the most part, there are traits, there are characteristics, or from a visual, you know, they got the mom's nose or the dad's ears or the whatever, the color, the hair, the built, the height, the whatever, the stature. It's the same way with the devil. These guys are murderers in liars, just like their father, the devil. They're following the devil's lead. Now, these individuals that he mentions are not, as far as those people in verse 29, woe unto you, scribes and Pharisees, hypocrites, because you build the tombs of the prophets and garnish the sepulchers of the righteous. Hey, you know, you want everybody to notice all these spiritual leaders from the past, from the Old Covenant, from the Old Testament, you honor them and say, if we had been in the days of our fathers, we would not have been partakers with them in the blood of the prophets. You know, Isaiah, believe, as we talked about Sunday night, killed by Manasseh. It was believed that the Jews killed Manasseh. And you look at the prophets and how they were persecuted, the major and minor prophets, and how many of them suffered. So you know, the horrible deaths because they were righteous. And that's what they're saying. Oh gosh, if we were around back then, we would have never done those things. Wherefore, you witness unto yourselves that you're the children of them which killed the prophets. Because here's the thing, is every one of those prophets, all of them prophesied of Jesus Christ. All of them, really every page in Scripture, 66 books, approximately 40 authors, every page speaks of Jesus Christ one way or another. Every single page. Search the Scriptures, Jesus said to these religious leaders, search the Scriptures, for in them you think you have eternal life, and they are they which testify of me. Jesus said, the volume of the book is written of me. And all those prophets prophesied of Jesus Christ, and they want to kill the one that those prophets exalted, the one that the whole book speaks of and exalts, the one person that the Bible puts above everyone else. They wanted to kill. And so their hearts were once again exposed. They're murderers. Just like they're earthly, or just like they're, now he's speaking here of not their bio, you know, from a standpoint of their spiritual fathers, their biological fathers, a lot of them were good guys, but spiritually speaking, the hypocrites and some of these, you know, as far as heritage was concerned, their biological fathers also were bad, but not all of them, but in the sense of their spiritual fathers, there's one, the devil, and that's what he's getting at here. And there's always counterfeits. And the Lord, I'm going to read a couple more verses, and then we'll close off here real quickly. But he says, wherefore, behold, I send you, in verse 34, prophets and wise men and scribes, and some of them you shall kill and crucify, just as they did with John the Baptist. And they're going to crucify Christ. And some of them shall ye scourge. They would do the same with Christ. They did the same with, they will do in the future the same with Paul the Apostle. Scourge in your synagogues and persecute them from city to city, as he did with Paul the Apostle, that upon you may come all the righteous blood shed upon the earth, from the blood of righteous Abel unto the blood of Zechariah, son of Berechiah, whom you slew between the temple and the altar. So Abel to Zechariah, Abel from A to Z, basically saying from A to Z, from all that were persecuted and put to death by, you know, these forefathers and the people it's you guys are finishing off what they started. These bad guys from the Old Testament, you guys are their sons, and you're doing the same thing as your spiritual father did from the very beginning. He's a murderer. He's a liar. And so the Lord, he's putting him in that classification from A to Z, you guys are going to just complete what they have started. And now you're thinking, well, Zechariah, you know, this passage is with Zechariah, that is found in 2 Chronicles 24. Well, here's the thing. In our old covenant, it goes from Genesis to Malachi, right? Well, for the Jews, they went from Genesis all the way to 2 Chronicles, and that was the last book in their Bible. So it was just arranged differently, and that's the discrepancy there, so don't get thrown off. And the result of their hypocrisy and their murderous heart, collectively speaking, would result in judgment. And we'll talk about that a little bit more next week. And but what I wanted to close off with at this point is this, that it's an interesting thing, because the Lord, he calls them vipers. He calls them snakes. And there in verse 33, notice this, you serpents, you generation of vipers. Now, that word viper there, you know, snakes, they're guilty by association. They're associated with the devil. They're guilty. And this word viper here is interesting to me. And I just wanted to share with you in closing. It's a Greek word. And it's the Greek word enchidna. And this was a mythological. Actually, the enchidna was a small viper that looked like when it was resting or when it was sleeping, it looked like a stick. Remember Paul the Apostle, he picked up the sticks when he was on the island of Malta, and he got bit by one and shook it off, and he was okay. But these were very prevalent in that area in the Middle East, or there in the Middle East. This whole thing with mythology, with the viper is this, with enchidna, is that a half woman, half snake. And the whole mythology, not only was she a monster and a deity, a monstrosity, but she was also considered a deity in Greek mythology. But she gave birth to other monsters, including the Sphinx, the murderous Sphinx of Thebes, you know, in Egypt. But I just mentioned that because isn't it wild? Lord uses these terminologies and with the snakes and all that stuff, and you get the picture of how bad these guys are. They're monstrous. Be careful. We're going to, as we get into next week, we're going to continue talking about these guys that deceive the children of Israel and how that deception continues into our day and into the future, where you have false prophets and the Antichrist and the false religious system that brings it. And you see, it's something that is way back in Genesis with the Tower of Babel. It is just all a deception that makes its way throughout all time until we get to the end when the Lord destroys Babylon in the religious system that arises in the last days. Well, we'll talk about that next week. Let's pray. Father, as we look to you tonight, Lord, thank you that as your children, we're protected and we're sealed by your Holy Spirit, Father. And God, that as we look to you and as we adhere to your word, Father, we'll never be deceived. And we always are able to see the false, the counterfeit, Lord, and to exalt you and to stay on the straight and narrow. So I just pray that we would have discernment in these last days and to be able to decipher between the true and the false, the counterfeit, from that which is real, that which is of you. I pray for your blessing upon your sheep. Use us, God, this week. And just fill us, Lord. Empower us with your spirit to do what we couldn't do by ourselves. In Jesus' name, amen.
0: That's all we have time for today here on Living by Grace with Pastor Mark Galvin of Calvary Chapel Lompoc. 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

0: Welcome to The Word for Today, featuring the Bible teaching ministry of Pastor Chuck Smith, founder of the Calvary Chapel Movement. This radio program is a chapter-by-chapter, verse-by-verse study through the entire Bible. And on today's edition of The Word for Today, Pastor Chuck continues his message, Do It Willingly, as we pick up in Philemon chapter 1, verse 13. And now, with today's study, here's Pastor Chuck.
1: God does not want anything we do for him or give to him to be given out of necessity or out of pressure. God never uses pressure tactics on man. Now, man often uses pressure tactics. I get some extremely high-pressured letters filled with hype from a lot of these evangelists who would have me to believe that God is broke. And they are telling me how much money to send. And to send it immediately. And even suggesting that if I don't have it immediately available, to go down to the bank and borrow it and send it to them. To bail God out of the jam that he's in. Because he overspent again last month. Pressure. Paul said, I don't want to receive anything from you by necessity, by pressure, by manipulation. Now, I would like to have kept him with me, but I wouldn't do it unless you gave your permission, because I want what is done, though he would have been very helpful to me. I want what you do to me, not to be out of pressure, not out of necessity. I want you to do it willingly. And so Paul, talking about our giving in his Corinthian epistle, said it shouldn't be of necessity, of pressure. But every man should purpose in his own heart. And so let him give, for God loves a cheerful, or in the Greek, a hilarious giver. So what you can give to God hilariously, give. But what you can't give hilariously, keep. It's better that you keep it than to give it to God grudgingly. God doesn't want anything done in a grudging way.

I can understand that. I don't like people to do things in a grudging way. I've had people give stuff to me, and then I heard that, you know, they were going around grudging about what they give, and I take it back. I say, hey, I really don't need this. Take it back. Oh, no, I want you to, no, I won't keep it. You don't want people to gripe. If they want to give because they love you, great. But if they're going to gripe about it and begrudge what they've given, then I'd rather they not give. That's why when this fellow who gave us the house in Hawaii came up to us and said, I'd like my house back, we gave it back to him. I don't want anything that a person has, you know, remorse afterwards that he's done it. And the same with God. If you want to serve the Lord, serve him with a joyful, happy, willing heart. If you want to give to God, give with a joyful, happy, willing heart. And if you can't give with a joyful, happy, willing heart, don't give. Better not to give because you're not going to get any reward for it anyhow. You know, you give to God and you say, oh, here we are, God, you know, and you give something to God and then you go around griping about it. God just marks it off just as though you hadn't given it. You won't get any credit for it. So you might as well keep it. So Paul, I would like to have kept him with me. He was really a blessing, a benefit to me, but I wouldn't do it without your permission. Because I want this benefit to me not to come as of pressure and necessity, but willingly. I want you, if you know, I want it to be from your heart, you willingly doing it. For perhaps he therefore departed for a season that you should receive him forever. Now, we don't know what God is working out so many times in our lives when we have disappointments. When Onesimus took the money and split, Philemon was no doubt very upset. And he probably was saying, why would God allow him to rip me off like that and take off, you know? Why would God allow this to happen and all? And Paul says, look, you don't know. Maybe this was all a part of God's plan to reach Onesimus with the gospel of Jesus Christ. Maybe you lost him for a little bit that you might gain him forever. For it was while he was in Rome that he came to the knowledge of Jesus Christ. Now he's a brother in Christ, an eternal brother in Christ. So you lost him for a moment, but you gained him forever. He's now an eternal brother in the bond of Jesus Christ. An interesting thing during the hippie counterculture revolution, thousands upon thousands of young people left home. Many of them ran away from home. And the parents were so upset and disturbed, their children ran away from home. Well, many of them, in their searching, found Jesus Christ as the answer for their quest of life. And their parents lost them for a little while, but they gained them as eternal brothers and sisters in the Lord. God did the work in their heart. Sometimes a husband or a wife leaves, and there is such sorrow and grief, but you don't know what God is working out. You don't know but what maybe they've left for a season that God might do an eternal work within their lives and bring things together as he wants them to be. It is important that we learn to just commit our ways unto the Lord. Every situation, well, Lord, you're in control. My life belongs to you. And I know, Lord, that you are controlling the circumstances that surround my life. And so work out your plan. And rather than getting all upset, rather than fretting, getting angry, and all, it's best that we just commit it to the Lord and say, well, Lord, you're in control. And I don't know what you're doing, but I just trust you, Lord.
Now, that is where faith comes in. If I only can believe God when I can see what he's doing, when I can understand his work, that isn't faith, and that doesn't take any faith. What takes faith is to have that rest and confidence when things seem to be going completely against me. But they oftentimes only seem to be going completely against me, as when Jacob said, all things are against me. Why did he cry that? Because he didn't see everything. He said all things, but he was wrong. All things weren't against him if he only knew the truth. Some of the greatest, most happy moments of his life were just around the corner. That fellow down there in Egypt that seems to be so mean and hard is in reality his son Joseph, who he has bereaved for so many years. And he's going to soon discover that his son is alive, and he's going to be embracing Joseph again. He doesn't know the whole picture. He only sees a part of it, and he cries out in dismay. And we, so often seeing just a part of the picture, cry out in dismay. All things are against me. Oh, no, no, no. You don't know the full cycle. You don't know the full story. You don't know what God is working out. Just wait. Trust in the Lord. Rest in him and let God work it out. And you'll see that God's plan was far wiser than anything you could have devised as he began to put together that eternal work in the hearts and the lives of your friends, or in your own heart and life, as you learn to trust in him more completely. It is so important that we learn to just commit things unto the Lord, even those things that seem to be against us. And so Paul's rationale is a very reasonable rationale. Looking at the consequences of Onesimus's running away, the consequence was that he came to Jesus Christ and became a brother in Christ and will share eternity now together with Philemon. The end result is that he has become now a profitable person who was once unprofitable. And so, I want you to receive him, Paul said, not now as a slave. Paul is asking Philemon to release him from this obligation of a slave. But above a slave, I want you to receive him as a beloved brother, especially to me. But how much more unto you, both in the flesh and in the Lord. So Paul is asking for more than just forgiveness for Onesimus. He's asking for a total pardon, even from the slavery that he once endured. I want you to receive him, not as a slave anymore. More than a slave, I want you to receive him as a beloved brother. Release him from that slavery. If you count me therefore a friend, a co-laborer, I want you to receive him as myself. That you would treat him with the same kindness that you would treat me and have treated me. The same love. That you would do for him the things that you've done for me. And if he has wronged you or owes you anything, put that on my account. You just charge it to me. For I, Paul, have written it with my own hand. I will repay it. And here we have Paul, the intercessor, interceding with Philemon concerning this unprofitable slave who has now been converted to Jesus Christ, asking his relief and release from slavery to be received as a brother, to be received even above that as Paul himself.

and to be forgiven any debt that he owes, or at least that debt be charged to Paul. Paul promises he'll reimburse. I will pay. That's intercession. Now, the Bible says that Jesus is able to save to the uttermost, seeing he ever lives to make intercession for us. Isaiah prophesied that he would make intercession for the transgressors. Paul in Romans 8 said, who is he that condemns? It is Christ who has died, yea, rather is risen again, and is even at the right hand of the Father making intercession for us. Jesus is not condemning you, does not condemn you, has not condemned you, will not condemn you. Jesus said, I didn't come to condemn the world, but that the world through me might be saved. Who is he then that condemns? It isn't Jesus. He's making intercession for you. And even as Paul interceded for Onesimus, so does Jesus intercede for you. Father, I want you to receive them. No longer as sinners, but as those who have been washed and cleansed, as brothers, eternal sons of God. Father, I want you to treat them even as you treat me, glorified together with him, seated together with him in heavenly places. The Father's blessing and grace and goodness to us, as though we were his son. And then finally, if they owe you anything, put it to my account. And so all of my sins are charged to Jesus. All of my guilt is charged to him. God laid on him the iniquities of us all. If they owe you anything, put it to my account. I will pay. And Jesus paid it all. All to him I owe. I love the last verse of that song. And when before the throne I stand in him complete, Jesus died my soul to save. My lips shall still repeat, for Jesus paid it all. All to him I owe. Sin had left a crimson stain, but he washed it white as snow. And in his intercession for you and for me, he is asking that we receive with him the honor and the glory of the eternal kingdom. That all of our guilt be transferred to his account. All of our debt, he has accepted the responsibility for. So Paul said, I have written it with my own hand. I will repay it. However, I would make mention of the fact that you owe me even your own life. Evidently, Philemon was one of Paul's converts. Paul had the opportunity of sharing with him the glorious gospel of Jesus Christ. And so he owed to Paul his conversion, that gift of eternal life that he had because Paul was the instrument God used in bringing him to the knowledge of Jesus Christ. So if he owes you anything, put it on my account. However, I remind you that you owe me quite a bit, you know, even your very life. Yes, brother. Let me have joy of thee in the Lord. Refresh my bowels in the Lord. Now, in our, you know, culture and in our modern use of the word bowels, it is difficult to understand why Paul would say such a thing as refresh my bowels in the Lord. But we've got to realize that we're dealing with a different culture and different concepts of cultures. And according

0: to the beliefs, and they may not be so far from right. According to the beliefs of the culture at that time, the deepest emotions of a man were not felt in the head, but were felt in the region of the stomach. When the grief was extremely deep, it was felt down in the area of the stomach rather than in the head. When the experiences of joy hit the sublime point, it wasn't an experience that went on in your brain. It was an experience that went on deep inside of you, in the deep areas of you, which they called the bowels. And so we are told to have bowels of compassion and bowels of mercy. And now Paul is speaking about joy supreme, or the deepest kind of joy. This is the kind of one that is felt in this deep area. Have you ever had an experience emotional so deep that you felt it, you know, you sort of grabbed your stomach? You ever laughed so hard that you held your stomach? And because of that, they thought of this region of the stomach as being the area of the greatest joy and laughter and all. When you really get to laughing, man, it, you know, hurts your sides. Doesn't hurt your head. You don't feel it up here, you feel it down here. And, of course, we, in our, you know, careful, well, expressions and so forth, probably a carryover of the Victorian age, we're a little reluctant to talk about certain portions of the body. Thus, it does sound a little foreign to us, but the reference is to joy or sorrow or whatever in the deepest area of a man's being. And so it is emotions of the deepest sort that he is referring to here. Let me have joy. Having confidence in your obedience, I wrote unto you knowing that you will do more than I say. Now this is known as a presumptive close. And any of you who are aware of salesmanship knows what a presumptive close is. You have laid out all of the merchandise. And here's a young girl, and she's buying some, you know, things for her hope chest. And so she wants some towels. And so she's in looking. She doesn't know if she's going to buy or not, but she's looking at towels, and you show her the quality and you tell her how nice they are. And then you get out your little order pad and you say, now, which colors did you want? And it's presumption. I'm presuming that she is going to buy them. So what color do you want? You know, presumptive close. So Paul is using this presumptive close on Philemon. I have confidence in your obedience. Having this confidence in your obedience, I wrote unto you knowing that you're going to do what I ask, but you're even going to do more. End the subject of Onesimus. Now the close of the epistle. Now also I want you to prepare me a place to stay, for I trust through your prayers that I shall be given unto you. So fix up my room, I'll be there by the grace of God before long. There salutes thee Epaphras, my fellow prisoner in Christ Jesus, Marcus, Aristarchus, Demas, Lucas, my fellow laborers. The grace of our Lord Jesus Christ be with your spirit. Amen. And so these same ones that Paul joins with his name in the greeting to the Colossian church are joined in the greeting to Philemon as we come to the close of this little personal letter.
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0: 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Now here's Pastor Chuck.
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2: 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That's right here on the next edition of The Word for Today.

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3: We are keeping water from thirsty, dying people. We are keeping the cure of cancer from those on cancer wards. Why would you do that? You'd never do that. But we do it all the time as Christians when we don't share the gospel. If we hide the gospel, according to 2 Corinthians 4, verse 4, we indeed hide it from those that perish.

0: Welcome to Know the Truth with Philip DeCourcy. I'm Wayne Shepherd. Have you ever met someone who just loves to tell people about Jesus? He tells the grocery clerk and the mechanic. She tells all her friends and coworkers. Well, that's the way it was with Andrew. He was the first disciple to be called by Jesus, and he couldn't stop talking about his Messiah. That's the topic in our message today titled Up Close and Personal from the All the King's Men series, available online at ktt.org. 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
1: John chapter 1, you know we're in a series on the 12 disciples or the 12 apostles, a series called All the King's Men. We looked at the calling of the 12. We looked at their titles, apostles, disciples. We looked at how Jesus called them and then kind of welded them and fused them together into a team and looked at his training methods. And now we're about to look at Andrew. You'll always find him in the group of four, beginning the list of 12. And he's usually fourth in the list. I think you'll find him a very interesting character. And in many ways, you'll identify with him because he's a very average guy. And he does a lot of one-on-one personal stuff. He's not as pronounced and public as his brother, Peter. And I think there's much to learn from him. A message I've called Up Close and Personal. He's the first disciple called to the side of the Lord Jesus. In fact, the early church calls him in the Greek protokleidos, first called. Andrew was first called, but he wasted no time in calling others to follow Jesus. We see here in the text, he goes immediately to his brother and he shouts, "Eureka! We've discovered the Messiah. Come and see him. Come and meet him." And we read that he brings his brother to Jesus. He understood, as we said by way of introduction, having looked into the face of the Son of God, it's our delight, as it was his delight and duty, to reflect the glory of Christ to others. See, one of the things about Andrew, just by way of introduction, is that you never find him alone in the Bible. He's always in the company of others, and more specifically, he's always bringing others to Jesus. He's always introducing people to Jesus. John 1, verse 40 to 42. He brings his brother to Jesus. We'll get here later, but in John 6, verses 8 to 9, he brings a boy with his packed lunch and his brown bag to Jesus. And through that, Jesus feeds the 5,000. In John 12, verse 20 to 22, there is a group of Greeks who are in Jerusalem for one of the Jewish feasts. And they've heard about this new rabbi, and we read in the text that they want to see Jesus. And they first convey that to Philip, but he doesn't take them to Jesus. He conveys that to Andrew, and Andrew takes them to Jesus. He's always bringing people to Jesus. His work for God is always up close and personal. Now, there's three things we're going to say about him. Number one, I want you to see the hour that changes Andrew. The hour that changes Andrew. I hope you agree with me that the greatest day in our lives, besides the day that we're born, is the day we're born again. The day that our name is written down in the Lamb's Book of Life. The day that heaven comes down and glory fills our souls. The day that we know that the debt of our sin has been erased, and through faith alone in Jesus Christ, we've been given a righteousness that's not ours. And through Jesus Christ and his high priestly ministry, we have now come into a living, dynamic relationship with God that will last forever. When that happens, that's a day to be remembered. Amen? And for Andrew, that day came. The day after Jesus was baptized by John, Andrew was part of that messianic movement that had been established by John the Baptist. You can read about it in the earlier verses here in John's gospel. And John was there to indeed make a way for the Lord. He told his followers, "There's one coming after me, greater than me. I baptize you with water. He's going to baptize you with the Holy Spirit." And so there was a messianic fervor. There was an anticipation. There was something in the air. And there comes that moment, pivotal moment. We read about it here in the text in verse 36. And looking at Jesus as he walked, John said to his disciples, his followers, "Behold the Lamb of God." And he encourages John and Andrew to follow Jesus. That's exactly what they do. They tag along a little bit. And wherever Jesus lands for the day or for the night, they spend a day with Jesus. And this is a turning, transformative moment in the life of Andrew. So much so that John notes the very hour that it took place. Did you notice that? Look at verse 39. He said to them, that is Jesus, come and see. They came and saw where he was staying and remained with him that day. Now it was about the 10th hour. John remembers that hour. Andrew forever remembers that hour. That is 4 o'clock in the afternoon, according to my research. 4 o'clock in the afternoon. John and Andrew meet and follow the Lord Jesus. They spend the rest of that day with the Lord Jesus. That's the hour that changes him. That's a wonderful time in someone's life. There's a moment you're born, and there's a moment you're born again. And that incident shapes Andrew, defines the rest of his life. It will give meaning and motivation to every day he lives. There's a before and there's an after when it comes to someone's experience of God, someone's relationship with Jesus Christ. Paul puts it this way, doesn't he, in Galatians 2, verse 20, the life I now live, love that phrase, the life I now live, I live by faith in the Son of God. There was a life before Christ, and then there's a life after Christ. And the day we come to Christ is the biggest and best day in our lives. And we need to keep the thought of it, the glory of it, the wonder of it, the magnificence of it alive. I recommend for you and me, I've chastised myself about this recently. I haven't done this as much as I should have across my life. I remember our anniversary because I forgot it once and I'll never forget it again. We remember birthdays. That's all good. We should celebrate those moments. The people we have come to love, the children God has given us, the life he's granted us. Should we not spend the day we came to Christ reflecting on God's grace and goodness? Take an inventory. Jack Graham, I quoted him earlier, pastor of Prestonwood Baptist Church in Plano, Texas. He says this in a book of his I just read recently. The problem with many of us Christians is we got saved and then got over it. Have you and I got saved and got over it? Shouldn't be. God forbid that that is the case. Andrew never got over the day he got saved. It was the 10th hour. Oh, that day we came to Jesus, man, we should be able to replay that in slow motion. It should be vivid. It should be real. It should live with us forever. And it will make us good evangelists. If you've got saved and got over it, you're not going to be a good witness for Jesus Christ. You better fall in love with Jesus Christ again, because if you don't love him, if you don't marvel at God's grace, you're going to be a hopeless witness for Christ. In fact, I would argue this. New converts for Christ make the greatest evangelists. Now, I realize they just know enough to be dangerous. But I also argue, send them out and keep an eye on them. Because they are the best. Why do I say that? Because their enthusiasm is natural. Their testimony is free and fresh. Their minds haven't been tied up in theological knots. They don't worry about Calvinism and Arminianism and other big theological issues. They just want to see people saved and they want to see Jesus glorified and magnified. They don't complicate the simple gospel. And they still have enough unsaved friends to witness to. They haven't retreated into the church ghetto. You see it all, don't you, here in Andrew? Look at the hour that changes him. Secondly, look at the habit that characterizes him. It's driven by this hour. He's come to Christ. He wants others to come to Christ. And so he develops this habit of always bringing people to Jesus. He first goes to his brother. Then he brings the lad and his lunch. Then he introduces the Greeks to the Savior of the world. He was contagious. Now, as we look at this habit, we're going to look at these three passages quickly, and we're going to see several things that jump out. Follow with me quickly. Number one, notice the priority. Go to chapter 1, his bringing of his brother to the Lord Jesus. Here in John 1, verse 41, I want you to notice what we read. He first find his own brother. He first find. That's a priority. Something of importance is going on here. The adverb describes the action of going to Peter, and it underscores the importance he puts on this. This is his first impulse. And this impulse should mark the regenerate heart. The person who's born again and regenerated, made alive in Jesus Christ, is alive to the need of others who don't have that life and who are indeed spiritually dead and without the gospel. And our first impulse is, how do I reach them for Christ? Andrew attached an importance to this act. Why? Here's maybe the logic. Follow me. If the greatest gift in life is eternal life through faith in Christ, then the greatest thing in life is to tell others how they might find Jesus Christ and life eternal. If that's the greatest gift, then the greatest thing is to tell others where to find that gift and how to find that gift. Andrew had a passion for souls. Where on the list is a few commitments that said, you know what, I'm going to do a better job at being a witness and an evangelist for Jesus Christ. In fact, I know that this process is in God's hands. It is God that saves, but God uses instrumentality. So, Lord, I'm asking you, let me at least lead one person to Jesus Christ. Well, I'll sow the seed in many lives, at least one. Or why don't you make this your purpose? Jim Henry, an old friend of our family back in Northern Ireland, who was a dear friend of mine and a mentor, he had a prayer each and every day. He said, Lord, let me not go asleep tonight until I've had a strategic conversation with a soul about your son, Jesus Christ. Where is all of that in my list and your list? For Andrew, it was a habit. It was a passion. It was a priority. Look, folks, evangelism needs to be a priority. Look at the imperative of the Great Commission. Look at the desire of God. He's not willing that any should perish, but all should come to faith in the Lord Jesus. Look at the perilous condition of our friends and family who sit in darkness in the shadow of death. And if we hide the gospel from them, according to 2 Corinthians 4, verse 4, we indeed hide it from those that perish. We are keeping water from thirsty, dying people. We are keeping the cure of cancer from those on cancer wards. That would be the analogy. Why would you do that? You'd never do that. But we do it all the time as Christians when we don't share the gospel. It's a priority. What about the stealing of God's glory? We see the march of religions across the world that deny Christ and rob him of his glory and indeed pose the gospel. We see the secularization of our own society, where those in authority and school boards and in government places are trying to gag God and censor his servants. That should provoke us. It should provoke us that Jesus Christ and his gospel is being shuffled off into the corner in the United States and trampled underfoot by the marching armies of Islam across the world. That stuff should provoke us because we have a priority in life, and that's to see the love and the grace of Jesus Christ spread everywhere. It's a priority. Listen to Alexander McLaren. This man, speaking of Andrew, before he was 24 hours a disciple, had made another. Some of you have been a disciple for many years and never tried to make one. That's the priority. What about the persuasion? Well, let's go over to John chapter 6. As I look at this incident between Andrew and Peter, a priority comes out of it. But as I look at this incident with Andrew and the little boy in the lunch in John chapter 6, a persuasion comes out of it. What strikes me is Andrew's confidence in God's ability. That's clear. You know the story here, right? John chapter 6. You've been taught it from your childhood. Jesus has been ministering. A great multitude has come to hear him teach. We're well into the day. It's the Passover. The feast of the Jews was near. And you know what? These people need to be fed. How are they going to do it? It's not like there's a big Walmart, you know, it's a quarter of a mile away, just around the corner. And so Jesus asks the question, where shall we buy bread? Verse 5, he asks it to Philip. Now, I love verse 6. He said this to test him because he knew himself what he would do. God always knows what he's doing, all right? Even though you and I have a problem and God doesn't solve it immediately, God knows what he's going to do with the problem. The Trinity never meets an emergency session. Jesus knew what he's going to do. But he was testing the disciples. Okay, the problem was big. How do you get enough bread to feed a crowd this size? But Jesus was big, and he needed to know how big he was in the minds of his disciples. Philip doesn't do too well, because you look at verse 7. 200 denarii worth of bread is not sufficient for them, that every one of them may have a little. He's got his calculator, and he's going like this. Yeah, we don't have enough. And then you've got Andrew. Look at Andrew here in verse 8. One of his disciples, Andrew, Simon Peter's brother, says to him, that's Jesus, there is a lad here who's got 5 barley loaves and 2 fish. But then what's that among so many? Now, he recognizes with Philip, this is, you know, how could this make any difference in the light of this 5,000 people? But there's a different tone, I think. He's presenting the lad. He's saying, Lord, I don't know what you can do with this. From my perspective, not a lot. It's a sack lunch. But there seems to be implicit in it this, well, maybe you can do something with this, Lord. And Jesus does. And I like what Raymond Brown says. Andrew is more eager to tell Jesus about the loaves they have rather than the money they don't have. There seems to be a mustard seed of faith there, doesn't there? And he sees Jesus do a wonderful thing. No doubt, it's Passover. It's the feast of the Jews was near. Maybe Andrew's going, hold on a minute. I know what this time of the year is all about. It's about the Passover. It's about the Exodus. Exodus, wilderness, 2 million people. The soles on their shoes never wore out. They never starved. God's great. He's miraculous. He's big. Lord, here's a lad. And here's a lunch. Maybe you can do something with it. You say, what's that got to do with the underlying theme of this message? Evangelism? Personal evangelism? Well, I think your attitude makes a big difference in bringing men and women to Christ. Now, you understand it's a priority. So you've committed yourself. You know what? This year, I'm going to reach people for Christ. But let me ask you, do you have a confidence that God's going to use you? Do you have a trust in the exclusivity of the gospel? Do you believe it's imperative that people hear the gospel? Because if they don't hear it, they're perished. There's no second message and there's no second chance. Do you believe that Christ is sufficient? Do you believe that God is willing to save people from every tribe, tongue, and nation? Do you believe in the power of the Spirit to take your simple act of confession of faith and bring about a person's conversion through it as he takes up the word you shared and that living and powerful word does its work? If you're going to see people believe in Jesus, you better believe in Jesus yourself. I think that's what comes out of this. Andrew's always winning people to Christ. He's persuaded by the importance of that, and he's persuaded that God can use him and God can use others, inconspicuous and small and insignificant, him and the little boy, to do something big. Let me move on, but make this point by sharing a story from Spurgeon. Spurgeon's college was set up to train up men to preach the gospel. One of the first students out of Spurgeon's college was a man by the name of Medhurst. And according to a story I read, he comes to Spurgeon and he says, you know what, I've been preaching for 3 months and not a single soul has come to Christ. And his old mentor and principal, Mr. Spurgeon, plays a bit with him. And he kind of steps back and he says, well, do you expect to see a conversion every time you preach? And he's taken a bit back to that, so he says, no. To which Spurgeon goes, well, there's your problem. There's your problem. Now we know we don't win every person to Christ we speak to about Christ. But Spurgeon is reminding us, hey, do you believe that God just may do it in the next conversation? And is able to do it. There's the priority. There's the persuasion. Here's the third thing, the perspective. We're still looking at this habit of winning people. The perspective. Go over with me to John chapter 12. We made mention of the fact that we're again in a season of the Jewish festival. There's a lot of stuff going on in the city of Jerusalem. There's pilgrims coming from all over Israel and further afield. And we have introduced to us here in this passage a group of men that the text calls Greeks. Look at verse 20. Now there were certain Greeks. Now let me just stop there. They're not Jews, okay? They're not natural born Jews. They're Greeks, and they're not even Jewish Greeks, you know. These are just full-blown Greeks. And maybe they've been proselytized. They have an interest in the faith of Israel. They have come to witness one of the great festivals of Israel. And while they're there, they heard about the new rabbi that's taken the place by storm. And so they go seeking the Lord Jesus. Look at this. Now, there were certain Greeks among those who came up to worship at the feast. They came to Philip, who was from Bethsaida of Galilee, and asked him, "Sir, we would see Jesus." Could you introduce us to Jesus? We'd like to talk to Jesus. We've all got all kinds of questions about the Old Testament and what it means and who it's anticipating. Is he the one? A lot of talk and chatter going on in the culture. Now look at what we read in verse 22. Now Philip came and told Andrew. Why didn't Philip just take him there? Well, one, I think he may have been taken aback. What do you do with Greeks? And I can work with Jews and, you know, Jews who live in Greek cultures. But what do you do with Greeks? Our focus is the lost sheep of the house of Israel. And so he goes to Andrew. Why? Because I think even among the disciples, they all know, hey, Andrew's good at introducing people. He's good with people. So, Andrew, what do you want to do with them? And we read that Philip and Andrew then go and tell Jesus. What's the point? I think Andrew understood the priority of not only reaching his brother, but touching the world. He had an enlarged heart that encompassed all cultures and countries. He understood from the very get-go and inception of Christianity that it was the good news for all people. Underscore that in Luke 2, verse 10. We understand what Jesus, the Jewish Messiah, had come to do. What he was going to do would impact Israel, but its impact would be further afield. It would take in the world. It's for all people. And so Andrew's a bit ahead of his time. He's already anticipating the Great Commission.
0: 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That's all our time for today. I'm Wayne Shepherd, inviting you back tomorrow for another lesson about Andrew. We're continuing our series titled All the King's Men, Wednesday, on Know the Truth. Today's program was produced and sponsored by Know the Truth Incorporated. Jesus said, "You shall know the truth, and the truth shall make you free."

Welcome to Searchlight, a survey through Scripture with Pastor John Corson. It is our desire to bring you a systematic study of the entire Bible, chapter by chapter, book by book. On our last Searchlight program, we began looking at an interesting truth about God's calling on our lives. That truth is found in Romans chapter 11, verse 29. This verse says that the gifts and callings of God are irrevocable. That is, God will not take back the gifts and callings that He has placed on our lives, no matter

20 of Judges 16, he wist not that the Spirit had departed from him. And he took on the Philistines, but man, they did him in. And they took him, and we are told, they blinded him by poking out his eyes. And they bound him in brass. And they made him grind grain round and round like a oxen, like a common cattle. By the way, kids, that's what sin will do. The blinding of Samson because of sin. You will no longer see clearly if you continue in sin. You won't see things in proper perspective. The blinding of Samson. Then the binding of Samson. That's what sin will do. It'll bind you. You'll no longer be free like you once were. Emotionally, physically, and certainly spiritually. You'll no longer be free. The blinding of Samson because of sin. The binding around Samson because of sin. And the grinding that Samson was doing as the result of that sin. Life will be a grind. Round and round you'll go, saying, I'm not going nowhere. What's the deal here? Hey, ask Samson. Was Samson that stupid? I suggest to you something for your consideration. Samson knew he was going to get a haircut when he told Delilah that secret. But you see, as a Nazarite, there were three things that a Nazarite was absolutely forbidden to do. Drink wine, touch dead bodies, or get a haircut. Samson had already taken of wine at the Philistine parties, and nothing happened. He touched a dead body in the lion's carcass in which there was honey. He reached into that dead carcass and he took out honey, and again, nothing happened. And I suggest to you that Samson really thought, well, hey, I've already taken of the wine. I've already touched a dead body. I must be an exception. Nothing's going to really happen to me. So I get a haircut. If this will keep her quiet and make her happy, after all, aren't husbands supposed to love their wives and all that stuff? Whatever he was thinking. He got a haircut. I'm sure he thought he would be an exception, but he's not, and neither am I or are you. God's goodness and grace and mercy. Man, maybe you haven't felt the repercussion of your rebellion, but know this, if you continue thereon, if you continue down that road, you're going to head for some real trouble. Listen, today is the day for you to stop trying the mercy, testing the patience of God. But what happened with Samson? His hair began growing again. He was brought into the temple of Dagon. And he said, Lord, use me one more time. As he stood there in the temple, he asked to be placed between the two pillars. And the anointing was there, and he pushed hard, and he brought the house down. Literally. 3,000 people in the balconies crashed to their death. And it says he killed more enemies of Israel in his death than he did throughout his life. Listen. The gifts and callings of God are without repentance. Samson wanted to be used. He was tired of life. He wanted to go to heaven. He's one of the heroes of faith. Read Hebrews 11. But he was weary of life, and he just said, Lord, use me again. Maybe you feel like your experience has been somewhat hairy. Know this. God will still use you. If, like Samson, you're willing to die to self and say, Lord, just use me. I'm tired of living for me, focused on me, concerned about me. Just use me. You too will bring the house down. Because the callings and giftings of God are without repentance. You say, well, that might be true for the iniquitous person like Samson. But what about the rebellious person? It's not that I've been in iniquity, Pastor. I'm just rebelling, not doing what the Lord has asked of me. Hey, talk to Jonah. He went in the opposite direction, didn't he? Go to Nineveh, Jonah. I'm going the opposite direction, he said, as he set sail to Tarshish. A storm came. You know the story. He was swallowed by a great fish, probably a whale. And there in Jonah chapter 2, he speaks of his experience in the belly of that whale. Seaweed around his head.

0: head. He was in a tight spot physically, couldn't budge. I mean, if he was in the belly of a whale, you could fit a man, but it would be real tight. So dark he couldn't see the hand in front of his face. A fish coming down the chute occasionally and popping him right in the kisser. It's hot in there, 98.6 in cramped quarters. A whale being a mammal, it would be real warm in there. And he felt like he was in hell. And he thought, I deserve to be. I've been so rebellious against God. I deserve to go to hell, to be in this place. Maybe you feel that way. God called you to go somewhere. God called you to do something. He gifted you and equipped you to carry out a task for the kingdom, but you chose to go in a different direction, and now you say today, I feel like I'm in hell. In the sense that I don't know where I'm going. Nothing's happening. It's dark. Fish hitting me in the face. Seaweed around my head. I can't think straight. What's going on? No wonder the Lord has given up on me. Listen, the Lord didn't give up on Jonah. All the time Jonah thought he was going nowhere. In the dark. Feeling cramped. Getting hot. All that time, the whale was moving in the right direction, because the gifts and callings of God are without repentance. And once Jonah said, okay, Lord, I'm sorry, the whale had the urge to barfed Jonah on the beach. Jonah comes out, his hair bleached from gastric juices, his clothes tattered, his skin white. He would look like an albino. Walks into the city smelling like whale barf. And saying to the whole city, repent, in 40 days comes judgment. And they saw him and smelled him. And they couldn't believe what they heard about him from perhaps the fisherman that saw Jonah being deposited on the beach. And it says the whole city repented. The greatest revival in world history came from a man who previously thought, I'm going nowhere, I'm in the dark, nothing's happening because I've been so rebellious. Listen, the whale is moving. Even though you feel like I don't deserve it, God's not through with you, because the callings and giftings of God are without repentance. He doesn't take them back. Just trust in him. Number three, quickly, and we're done. Maybe your problem is not being iniquitous or rebellious, but cowardice. I don't know him. Peter swore like a sailor, like a fisherman. I don't know who he is. I have no part with him. And he swore at the very time that Jesus was being taken off to trial, where ultimately he would be crucified for Peter's sin. He cussed and swore and denied that he even knew Jesus. Why? Because of a little girl saying, I think I recognize you. Aren't you one of his followers? Cowardice. After the resurrection of Jesus, Peter said, I just can't continue on in ministry. Oh, I know he's alive, and I'm so happy about that. I believe in that totally, but I've just been such a coward. I'm just going to go back fishing. And there in John 21, he's there on the Sea of Galilee fishing all night with his buddies. And guess what? In the morning, he hears a voice calling to him from the shore of the sea. Children, hey, caught anything? And Peter answered back, nothing. It's a miracle for a fisherman to so respond. He didn't say, oh, I've got some great nibbles, or oh, you should have seen the ones that got away. No, Peter said, at the breaking of that day, I've caught nothing. Because you see, when you feel like, oh, I failed so badly, I'm just going to go back fishing to the old places, to the old gang, doing the old stuff, you're going to catch nothing. Jesus, they didn't know it was him, then called out, hey, put your net on the right side of the boat. And these guys, why not, hauled up their nets and tossed them over the right side. They pulled it in with a haul of fish that almost sunk that little boat. Why the right side? Because whatever Jesus tells you to do is the right thing. It's the right side. Regardless of how silly it might seem, whatever he says to you in your heart, to you through his word, do it. It's the right thing. The right side, because that's what Jesus said to do. And they hauled it in, and Peter said, "Man, it's the Lord," and he swam to shore, and when he got there, what did he find? Jesus by a fire with fish roasted, cooking. The very thing he went out at sea to find was there in the hand of Jesus all the time. And then Jesus said to Peter, "Peter, do you love me? Do you love me? Do you love me?" Three times he said to Peter, "Oh Lord, you know I like you. What can I say? Oh, what can I say?" Jesus didn't say, "Peter, if you love me, you're on probation. Prove yourself through 3 more years of working your way back up, and we'll see if you do well, and then we might allow you to hang out with us again." It's not what he said. "Peter, if you even like me, then feed my sheep and tend my lambs. Peter, go back to where you were before you went on this fishing expedition. Get going again." And that's what the Lord says to you who have felt as though you've chickened out, cowardice. To you who are rebellious, going in an opposite direction. To you who are iniquitous, like Samson, just playing around with sin. I don't care if you're iniquitous or rebellious or full of cowardice. The Lord would say to you today, "Hey, get a job. Get a job. Get going again. Your hair has been growing, just like Samson. The whale has been moving, just like Jonah. And you're sick and tired of your fishing, just like Peter. So come on, feed my flock. Do what you know you're supposed to. Do what you were doing before your little excursion. Get back to it once again." Only the Lord shows that kind of grace, that kind of bigness. People don't. Churches often won't. But Jesus does. That kind of largeness. He says to you, "If you love me, get back in the army. Get a job. Forget about yourself. Follow me," because the gifts and callings of God are what? Without repentance. Get going. And man, you'll find a satisfaction in your heart, a fulfillment for your life, and a reward in eternity that'll blow your mind. Don't waste any more time. Your hair is growing. The whale is moving. You're tired of fishing. So let's get going.
1: 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That's a great word. 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
1: If you look at Christianity as soon as I'm out of line, I feel this heavy weight of guilt beating me down, you know. Okay, I'll do the right thing. Okay, I'll do the right thing. I don't want to feel this way. That's the negative side of it. But you realize the one who's condemning you isn't the Lord. It's the enemy of your soul. He doesn't want you to enjoy for one moment that God looks at you with love. He realizes what you did was really stupid. It's going to hurt you. There are consequences, but he's pulling for you. He says, come on, you don't need to do that anymore.

0: No matter how important or unimportant our profession may be, we should realize that the only thing that matters is what is done for and in the Lord. This is Bridging the Gap. Welcome to the program. Pastor Lloyd Pulley has been taking us through the book of 2 Corinthians. We invite you to open your Bible or your Bible app to chapter 5. Today, Pastor Lloyd will discuss, among other things, what our attitudes as believers should be concerning life, death, and ultimately, eternity. Here's Pastor Lloyd to encourage us to walk by faith with the aim of glorifying God.
1: When you see somebody that's ambitious, that often means that they're thinking of themselves and they're going to do whatever it takes to get ahead. So you better watch your back. They want to be promoted. They want to do whatever it takes to get promoted. They're ambitious. But that word has a negative context in that, but this same word, that your aim, is connected with two things that make it more beautiful, and that is love and time together. I put it in this way, that imagine doing what you love to do the most. Now, some of you, maybe you're in your career, you started going in a direction because you thought you'd make a lot more money in that, and you jumped into that career, and you're making good money, but you absolutely loathe your job. You hate it. You know, you make money, and you deal with so that you pay the bills, and then you can live on the weekends and live for your life and vacations, and you can live what you really want to do, but you hate your work. That's a tough one to be in. Imagine being able to get paid to do what you enjoy doing the most. You can't think of doing anything else. You enjoy your job. You enjoy that. This is the idea of this aim. It's if there's a love and time commitment all together, it's a beautiful thing. Doing that which pleases Him is something that when you're born again, that really is the motivation. See, a lot of religious motivation is out of guilt. I don't want to feel guilty, so I'm going to do this. I'm going to do that. I don't want to feel bad. That's not the right motivation. Perfect love casts out all fear. I'm not afraid of missing something in the sense of doing something wrong and I'm going to get punished for it, so I've got to do the right thing. It's more of a, I don't want to miss out doing that which is pleasing to the Lord. On a slight note, I use this illustration a lot about how, look, we all are human and we're in this body and we get impatient, we get frustrated, we get complainy. Complaining is probably the number one thing that I think is so universal that it's probably the best way to illustrate this. No matter what you're going through, when you actually see God's hand in it, I can't tell you, for all the wonderful, beautiful old ladies that get in front of me in the left lane and go slow, I owe them, because they're a constant reminder of how my natural inclination of impatience and frustration can come out. And it's a constant reminder of, wow, Lord, thank you that you're showing me this. So I got to tell you this. I've discovered when my reaction to whatever trial, big or small, is thanksgiving, I sense something immediately. I sense the Lord is well pleased. He's like, all right, you're getting it now. Awesome. Good job. It's kind of like when you're training your kids, you know, and they do the right thing. They don't lie. They tell the truth, even though they know they're going to get in trouble. You're so proud of your son or your daughter for saying the truth, even though they knew they were going to get in trouble. They spoke the truth. Their character shines. You're well pleased. And you tell them, you know what? I am so proud of you for speaking the truth. There is a consequence, but it's not going to be near what it would be had you not come clean. And that child even is like feeling like loved. And you're feeling so proud. This is the idea. This is how the Lord is pulling for his children. He's not some person up there just waiting for you to blow it to go, aha, I got you now. That's how people sometimes view God. But the reality is, when I am thankful, even in the midst of a trial, it's because I really believe, God, you're going to work this out for good. So it's not just, I'm going to pretend to be happy so God will be pleased with me. I can't do that. He knows if I'm really genuinely thankful or not. I can't fake that. So honestly and genuinely, I am thankful for the little old ladies that get in my way in the left lane on Route 9. Please don't do that. But I'm still thankful for that. All right. What joy and future glory we forfeit when we make our whole aim, instead of pleasing him, pleasing ourselves. Or worse yet, pleasing other people so they'll like us, rather than thinking of wanting to please him. So that's a very powerful thing, because, you know, you want to be liked. And let me tell you, when the culture is against God and the Bible and mocks it and the whole thing, you go to school and you're a believer and you raise your hand as I did in college and they make fun of you. I know how hard that is. Best thing for me, though, because I got to see how shallow it was to try to appeal to somebody that wasn't really that even important. This two-bit professor that is talking philosophy when he should be talking science. And he's talking about all these things he's not even aware of, but, you know, you've got to listen to him talk about his marriage and everything else. And these two-bit colleges that, you know, they've got tenure, so they don't really care. They're just there going through the motions, and they make you feel bad because you believe in God. It's like, really? You care what they think? This is the whole point. The more you get to know the Lord, the more you see the bigger picture. You go, I want to please him. I don't care what people think. It's a new hope. Emphasized is this new promise of the resurrection, a new guarantee with the Spirit, and a new ambition of pleasing him. But it all comes back to this, and I'd say a new motivation. So the new hope is the first 9 verses, and then verse 10, he begins to talk about some new motivations that are helpful. And he says, for look, we must all appear before the judgment seat of Christ, that each one may receive the things done in the body according to what he has done, whether good or bad. So we're all going to appear. If you think about this, you've got a real revelation going on. You're going to stand before his judgment seat. And I don't know how many of you have ever seen Judge Judy, but one of her favorite lines, and it's just wonderful to hear her say this, when either the plaintiff or the defendant are arguing their case and they're using, well, I think this is what she meant when she did this and she did that. And she'll just say, opinion. Opinion, opinion. I want facts. And then she'll say, and by the way, my opinion is the only opinion that will count in this courtroom. And I think that's kind of what the judgment seat of Christ will be. You know, when we appear before the judgment seat of Christ, he is the God who sees, he knows, he searches the innermost parts of our hearts. He knows our motives, our thoughts. He knows everything we've ever done or thought. There's no way to hide. His opinion matters completely. And yet, instead of him looking for the dirt in us, he wants us to acknowledge the dirt. That's the amazing thing. If you look at Christianity as soon as I'm out of line, I feel this heavy weight of guilt beating me down, you know, okay, I'll do the right thing. Okay, I'll do the right thing. I don't want to feel this way. That's the negative side of it. But you realize the one who's condemning you isn't the Lord. It's the enemy of your soul. He doesn't want you to enjoy for one moment that God looks at you with love. He realizes what you did was really stupid. It's going to hurt you. There are consequences, but he's pulling for you. He says, come on, you don't need to do that anymore. And what a freeing thing it is to have power, to want to please him because he's so forgiving and so patient and so kind. I worked for bad bosses in the past. Now, you could never please them. And it's a miserable thing to have. That's an

0: already been paid for. It's just that you don't get any reward for it. And a bad stuff could seem good. I'll give you a case in point. You want to do something noble and wonderful. You're like, I'm going to donate to that. I'm going to give. But you kind of like put it up there. You want everybody to know. You want your name in there. And the Lord says, that was good, but you made it bad because you made it about you. And therefore, it's not good. So it's not that you're not going to get punished for it. You just lost your reward. That's the idea. I want to do things like the right hand not know what the left hand is doing. I'm not going to toot my own horn. I'm not going to try to push forth what I've done. And sometimes as a pastor, we naturally in a place up here in the pulpit, you get more encouragement and thanks and all of that. And I appreciate that. And I see people that are serving here and I appreciate them and say, hey man, thanks for serving. That's awesome. And some people who are very generous, you know, using a resource to supply the Bridge Women's Center or supply resources and in the summertime be faithful with their giving when everything kind of dries up in the summer financially. I love it when people are there and they're not looking for that attention. There's a reward there. You're going to have a real reward. Now, when it comes to his opinion, because he knows our motives, he knows everything. We can't pretend.
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0: How do we know what's the right thing to do sometimes? You know, maybe you're on the process of maybe, you know, dating someone. Should you get married? You're praying, Lord, is this the one? We're getting to know each other. I like what I see. Whether a job you got to take or maybe you're going to move out of state and go someplace else, where do you go? See, these big decisions, I beg you to really put before the Lord and pray and then pay attention. And I pay attention in this regard. There are times when I've had to make some really big decisions and I've really got on my knees and I've prayed and fasted. You know, fasting just quiets my body and shuts all the other noise so I can just, Lord, what are you trying to say to me? And I've discovered something about decision making and God's will is that when I have to keep convincing myself something's right, it's okay, it's okay. I know, but it's okay. You know, I'm no little work. I know this, but it's okay. And I have to keep convincing myself, it's probably not okay. If I have to keep convincing myself, and I have been in those places where I kept convincing myself, and then it's a painful extraction when everything falls apart because the Lord was kind of saying, no, it's not okay. And I'm arguing with him. When I was first praying about leaving California to come out to plant a church, I just naturally assumed back where the state I'm from, Michigan. So I'm calling everybody I know. I'm reaching out my friends. Where are you living? What are you doing? Would you be interested in a Bible study? And I mean, I was hitting hard, you know, telephone calls. I'm praying. I'm waiting for people to call me back. And it was nothing. And I kept telling, but I got to go there. I mean, everybody knows me there. And they'll be amazed what God did in my life because they know what a lousy man I was before. And they'll see, wow, look at how changed he is. So this is my thinking. I had to keep convincing myself, yeah, I'm going to keep trying. But in the end, I realized, God, you're not in this. Working as an intern there, and I get a call from somebody who listened to my pastor on the radio from New Jersey. Says, listen, pastor, could you talk to me here for a minute? And I'm like, no, that's not a New Jersey accent. I get it. I understand that. But it was like, I'm hearing this accent. I'm hearing this difference. And it's not just one call, but another call. Then we get a letter. And it's like New Jersey. And it's like, okay, Lord, is this what you're thinking? And every time I prayed about it, it was like I didn't have to convince myself. It didn't make no sense in one sense. I mean, bringing the grandkids away from their grandparents and going. I mean, we had our house there. We were all

0: upset, 5 minutes from the church. It was all, but I had this holy discontentment and I knew God was in it. See, that's the whole point. One day you're going to stand before his judgment seat. And your reward is going to be based upon, did you really follow him? Or did you try to get God to follow you? Did you try to get God to do your will? Or did you say, Lord, not my will, your will be done? There's where the reward is. And it creates what I'd call a real heart adjustment. Verse 11 ties this in. He says, knowing therefore the terror of the Lord, we persuade men, but are well known to God. And I also trust are well known in your conscience. So this seems like a deviation from his main point that he's saying. But the idea is knowing the terror of the Lord. Now, before you read more into that word terror from an English side, we do have the fear of the Lord because he is terrible, but not in a bad sense. When we hear terrible, it's like, how was your food? Terrible. That's like, oh, it's bad. Terrible originally had a sense of it was not to be taken lightly. It's like you had normal lizards, and then you had before the word dinosaur was coined, they called them terrible lizards. That is, they invoked terror, like, awe, whoa, wow, that's not your ordinary lizard. So this is the idea. God is not your ordinary man-made God. And knowing who he is, that he is awesome, he is awe-inspiring, he is creator. I mean, you can't look into the heavens and the huge display of his power without being in awe. Or the minute creation, the tiny things he makes, the balance of nature. Even in its fallen state, it's beautiful. So knowing how awesome he is, we convince, we persuade, we want to motivate people. Would you please take another look at Jesus? I can't convince you, but if you take a look, you might be convinced. You might learn something. I'm not going to try to tell you what to believe. You've got to conclude on your own. But you're motivated to persuade others. Now think about how hard it is. Think of this for a moment. How hard it is to convince a sinner that they are indeed a sinner. Especially in a place where people are generally good. You know, there are some people doing some bad things out there. It's not hard to convince them they're a sinner. It's harder to convince them that God will forgive them. But it's really hard to convince your average, ordinary sinner that's better than most other sinners that he is indeed a sinner and he's going to have to stand before a perfect God and it won't fare well. And if they think for a moment, well, I'm basically a good person, God will be happy with me, well, that's not going to end well. It's hard to convince them that they are absolutely undone. They can't be completed on their own. And one part of the chain that's broken, the whole chain is worthless. One sin can cause you completely to be eternally separated from God. God in his holiness, in his wrath. You know, most dangerous place in the world is to stand before God without a shelter from his wrath. Because he is just, perfect. And you're to be holy as he is holy. We don't qualify. So unless you've got a good lawyer, whose name is Jesus, your advocate, who can represent you before that tribunal, you don't stand a chance. And that's what we need to convince people. Said that there's no way they can stand before a perfect God. They will be judged eternally. And so God is incredibly gracious, sending his son, incredibly patient, enduring the hostility against his son and all of his people, 380 million Christians being persecuted right now in the world. How patient is God to let that happen for your sake? That you have a few more moments to get it straight with God, believe the gospel, and be saved. That's what's at stake. And this is what Paul went through, and he knows what it went through. Now, we touched last night as I was going through this passage on the next part about the love of Christ in verse 12 through 14. And we touched on a little bit that he died for us so that we don't live for ourselves. But I don't want to rush through this. I want us to really think in terms of if we end here, you know, Paul had all the visions, he had the revelations and stuff, and he makes this thing about if you look at verse 13, he says, if we're beside ourselves, it's for God. If we're of sound mind, it's for you. And I never knew, figured out what he was talking about until later I realized that, man, he saw visions. He had revelation. He had all of this amazing stuff going. He was so ecstatic. He spoke in tongues more than all the Corinthians did. But he said this, if I'm of sound mind, it's for you. If I'm beside myself, it's for God. So think about when you became a Christian and you really believed the gospel and you were filled with the Spirit and you sensed the love and acceptance that you didn't even know existed. You're amazed and you're so excited. You're telling your relatives, Mom, Dad, this is the way to go. You've 30, 40 years of your life. You've had it wrong. This is what, now that goes over real well, doesn't it? They think you're nuts. They think you're crazy. You're in some sort of cult. What's happening to you? You're beside yourself. The old word enthusiasm, it actually comes from a Greek word, entheos, that is in God. In other words, someone would look at you and you go, oh, he's an enthusiast. It was always in a negative way. Oh, he's an enthusiast. He's touched up here a little bit. You know, he's touched by God. And they'd make fun of these people. Well, it was no different back then as it is today. Now, I love my Pentecostal brothers and sisters, man. They let it all fly. Their worship, their love, their everything's out there. It's all for everybody to see. They're going to tell you what God did in their life, and they're going to, you know, sing it, shout it, dance it, do the whole thing. And you know what? It's a beautiful thing before God. But here's the problem. Most people will think you're a little touched. And believe me, I'm Pentecostal on the inside, but I try to contain it when it comes to actually you're relating something that you can't even describe about God to someone. It's hard. You will look a little nuts. So Paul says, if I'm of sound mind, it's for you. I'm going to take all this God has done and all the visions and revelations I've had and the understanding. I'm writing 3/4 of the New Testament and make it so that they actually could really receive from me. So he was always trying his best to let people no, look, if I'm of sound mind, it's for you. There's a logical, reasonable foundation for everything you believe in Christianity, but at the same time, there's a real encounter with a real God who gives you a touch of heaven, and that's overwhelming.
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0: Well, I love it because it really does go back into this allegorical journey that Christian is called out of the city of destruction and going to the celestial city, and he's got these characters he runs to, faithful, hopeful, ignorance. He passes places like Vanity Fair and the Valley of the Shadow of Death. And all it's meant is just a beautiful allegory of these spiritual lessons that apply to us. It was written in the 1600s. So the Old English, you know, is greatly updated in this new version, the Modern English. And it's powerful. And it also continues with his wife, Christiana, who later sets out on her own journey. Just from this new version, there's 300,000 copies in print. It's the second most read book to the Bible alone when it comes to all of the versions of the Pilgrim's Progress. So highly recommend it. 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

0: It's worship and praise and the teaching of God's Word. 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

0: Some of you are old enough to remember the song from Dionne Warwick, "What the World Needs Now is Love, Sweet Love," right? Pastor Damien says, "What the world needs now is God's love, seen in and through our lives."
1: We look at the world around us that we find ourselves in. When is the last time you heard anybody talking about love in the public square? Our nation and our world is so volatile and divided right now, it's almost like the word has disappeared from our vocabulary, let alone anybody hoping that there's an actual reality behind that word. And what that tells us, and it's true of every time and season in human history, but it's true of this season, that the whole thing is wide open to us.

0: If you're a Christian, no doubt your desire is that God would be made known to the whole world. But maybe you didn't realize your love for others can really help that along. Today on According to the Scriptures, we come back to 1 John chapter 4 and a passage that addresses the subject of love. You might say the Apostle John is giving us sort of a tutorial on love. We discovered last time that our love for one another allows the invisible God to be made visible to a world around us. But it's also evidence to us that we're indwelt by the Holy Spirit. Here's Pastor Damien Kyle to take it from there.
1: No matter if you or I as a Christian love the body of Christ and love others in a way that we are constantly doing that, and nothing comes back in return for that, it will still be worth obeying that command in terms of a blessing that comes back to us in the continual witness to it when we recognize that this love does not come from me. I would never love people that never recompense my love. And it gives us that another of many, but another witness within our lives that something supernatural happened in our life when we were born again and the Holy Spirit really does live within us. Now, to be familiar with the worship of God in the Old Testament is to realize that whatever price we might pay personally or spiritually or emotionally or mentally in loving others as God commands, that price will never come even remotely close to offsetting the privilege of being indwelt by the Holy Spirit in order that God might supply us with the love that He calls us to manifest here. You remember in the Old Testament that the worship of God took place at the tabernacle of the Jews and then later a formal building known as the temple. And the temple and its grounds and its courtyards was in one sense just a series of obstructions. It was a series of walls and barriers, and as one would pass progressively from the outside entering into the courts, you'd come through the courts to the temple itself, to the holy place in its interior, and ultimately to the most holy place, or the Holy of Holies. And if you were a Gentile and you came up on that Temple Mount, everybody, including the Gentiles, could come as far as the court of the Gentiles. Then there would be a wall. All Gentiles would have to stop at that wall. And only Jews could then move beyond that wall. And then they could all then move to another wall, which was known as the court of the women. And the women could proceed no further than that particular wall. And then the men were able to move further in beyond that wall, and then beyond that stood the temple itself, and only a priest could enter in to the first of the two interior chambers that made up the interior of the temple, the place that was known as the holy place. And at the far end of that room was another room called the Holy of Holies, or the most holy place. And separating the Holy of Holies from the holy place was a veil, another barrier. And the Holy of Holies was called such because it represented the presence of God. It was where God chose to meet with man under the old covenant. And then in order to emphasize the holiness of God, only one man in the entire world, only one man in the entire world could enter into the Holy of Holies. The Jewish high priest, he had to be a direct descendant of Aaron, the brother of Moses himself, and then he could only enter on one day of the year, on the Day of Atonement, and only after he had offered a sacrifice for his own sin. And the high priest would then enter through that curtain on behalf of all of the people on the Day of Atonement, sprinkle the blood of the sacrifice upon the mercy seat that covered the Ark of the Covenant. And then he would depart. And for the next 364 days of that year, that most holy place would sit completely silent and dark. And everything about the temple was a reminder of the holiness of God and the comparative unholiness of man and the fact that sin separates mankind from God. Now, you and I listen to those things and all of this. For the most part in this room, we are Gentiles. We have no close experience with that at all. But put yourself in the Apostle John's shoes here as he writes this verse, and the world and the perspective that he writes it from, being Jewish himself, more than conversant with all of this, as he writes here by the Holy Spirit. Under the old covenant, but one, the high priest.

himself, and only after offering a sacrifice for his own sin could even approach God in this way, and only on one day of the year. And under the new covenant in Jesus' blood, under a superior high priest, again, Jesus himself, John writes that God Almighty in the person of the Holy Spirit has come into our lives to indwell us and to make us living stones in a new temple, the temple of the Holy Spirit, in order that we might be necessarily empowered to love one another. And somewhere along the line of John's transition from a son of thunder to an apostle of love involved realizing that if the call to love one another as Christians necessitated God imparting his Holy Spirit to us, then whatever the demands might be of actually loving one another might be in life, they could never approach the unspeakable blessings that are ours by virtue of being indwelt by the Holy Spirit. John looked at it and said, whatever might be required of me by God in loving others, if loving others meant that God had in part needed to put his Holy Spirit into my life so that he would indwell me, to give me the ability to that, all of the benefits of being indwelt by the Holy Spirit in order to love others, John said, I'll take that.

but with the recognition that he is also the Son of God. And in acknowledging Jesus as the Son of God, that acknowledges the fact that he is God the Son, he is divine, he is also sinless, and without those attributes, he couldn't be anybody's Savior. And so these aren't peripheral beliefs, as Jesus made clear to the Jewish religious leaders of his day when he said to them, "Therefore I said to you that you will die in your sins, for if you do not believe that I am," and he uses the name for God, "that I am, you will die in your sins." And then in verse 16, which is really the capstone verse of all of verses 7 through verse 16, declares that having been saved, we've been saved into the realm, we've been saved into the atmosphere of God's love. With God loving us, in turn loving him, and while also being a channel of his love to fellow Christians. Interesting thing about verse 16 is that Bible scholars and students and commentators, they're uncertain whether John's phrase in verse 16, the phrase, "he who abides in love," they can't quite figure out exactly or dogmatically who it refers to. So he who believes in love, does it refer to us continuing to live as Christians as the object of God's love? Or does it speak of us loving God? Or does it speak of us continuing to love our brothers? Because John has advocated for every single one of those three things in this section of his letter. But I don't think John's intent is that we would choose one of those to the exclusion of the other two. I think he stated it this way so as to include all three. And thus John is communicating that when we became a Christian, and when anybody becomes a Christian, God intends that we be birthed into a moving, living, swirling atmosphere of love in which all at the same time, God is loving us, we are loving God, we are loving other Christians, and then God is loving them, they are loving God, and they are loving us, and every Christian is doing the same. And that the body of Christ as a result would be wrapped up in this great ball of love, as opposed to living in the ball of confusion, as the Temptations sang about in the 1970s. Song talking about racial strife and division, political chaos, drug culture out of control, economic strain and social disorder, and the ball of confusion is made up of anything else that makes this world a ball of confusion. And God intends that when a person becomes a Christian, they are then able to leave all of that ball of confusion as the primary and sole atmosphere of their lives, and then to enter into this atmosphere of love is their experience in the Christian life. And you stop and think about what wonderful imagery that is. It might produce a picture if you were to take a minute or two to try and figure out a picture related to that, but allow me to share a picture of it that I think most of us can relate to on our own. And it's a picture that comes to my mind as something that I've experienced all around the world, the United States, in Europe, in the Middle East, in Asia. This scene plays out all over the world. So here you are in a foreign city, let's say. You're on a very, very busy road, and you're being driven or you're being walked down a street that's just jammed with traffic. The sidewalks are jammed with people moving in both directions, and they're weaving their way in and out among one another. You've got all of the horns honking in the background. You've got the air brakes of the trucks hissing. You've got sirens blaring somewhere off in the distance. You've got a construction crew jackhammering the asphalt.

0: salt. You've got these exhaust fumes from the automobiles that are inexhaustible, and your senses are stretched to the very limit. And then all of a sudden, your guide says, "We're here." And he comes to this great high wall that abuts the street and the sidewalk, and it has a gate usually made of metal that is as high the wall. And he unlocks and opens the gate, and he ushers you through and shuts the gate behind you, and now you find yourself in the midst of the quietest, most beautiful garden and fountains you could ever imagine. And when you move from the confusion of the one into the peace of the next one, immediately it is something you don't even have to think about. It happens to you. You immediately are impacted emotionally, mentally, physically. You feel that sense that you can lower your guard, you can relax, you can be filled with peace, that you are in an environment that is safe and it's secure. And so, yes, we must still navigate this ball of confusion that the world is. But John declares it's no longer our primary or sole atmosphere in life. For the Christian, our primary atmosphere in life is the experience of love. God loving us, our love for God, our love for others, God's love for them, their love for God, their love for us. And that's what it's intended to be. And someone might object to all of this and say, "I understand that it is God's desire that his family, his kingdom, his domain would be marked by such an atmosphere of love. I understand fully how it is that that represents a great need that we have in our lives as Christians, but this has hardly been my actual Christian experience." So what do you say to that? I say, exactly. Exactly. And that's why John puts before us to remind us as his readers that this doesn't just happen, and remind us, each of us, of the importance of doing our part in making sure Christianity is marked by this atmosphere of love as God intends. And why else would the aged Apostle John, in his old age where he had to be carried by others into the church service, the service would be turned over to him at the end for a word of exhortation before everyone was dismissed, and church history tells us that he would inevitably rise to his feet and then declare to the entire congregation, "Little children, let us love one another." And for that exhortation not to be, even as John's exhortation here in his letter, not for our focus to be on the part that other Christians are to play in producing this atmosphere within the kingdom of God, but for us to play our part in this Christian family being marked by love. And so we look at the world around us that we find ourselves in. When is the last time you heard anybody talking about love in the public square? Our nation and our world is so volatile and divided right now, it's almost like the word has disappeared from our vocabulary, let alone anybody hoping that there's an actual reality behind that word. And what that tells us, and it's true of every time and season in human history, but it's true of this season, that the whole thing is wide open to us. There's not any kind of competition with the world right now on any level with the person who is seeking to find an environment and an atmosphere of love and to make that their own and to belong to it. The challenge is that we don't become like the world so that it disappears from our vocabulary, that it ceases to be the priority that God intends it to be in our lives and in the kingdom of God that He has birthed into existence through His Son. And you and I have no responsibility for how seriously anybody else takes any of this in the body of Christ and the whole wide world. John is just telling us individually about the part that we are to play in that, in order that all of this can be the thing that God knows that people need and what He wants them to discover and to experience when they finally come into contact with Him and what belongs to Him. And so if this portion of John's letter dealing with the subject of love is not only inspired by the Holy Spirit, but also a glimpse at the understanding of love that he came to in transitioning from a son of thunder to the apostle of love, and he is sharing with us by the Holy Spirit how that happened in his life, and intent that those same realities and truths would have the same effect in our lives, then allow me to recap them once again thus far. From last week, John wants us to realize that God is the source of this love that we're to love one another with. He is the very definition of this love. He provides the highest and inexhaustible motivation for exercising this love and giving His Son. And then this week in verse 12, that love is a way for God to be seen and known by the world around us, which is the desire of every single serious Christian, is that God would be known to the whole wide world, and that we would be willing, at whatever cost to us, laying aside of our title of sons of thunder, and our reputation as that, in order for God to be seen in my life. And then in verse 13, that God has given us His Holy Spirit, wonder of wonders, to indwell us toward this end. And then in verse 14, that we've been saved into a kingdom and a spiritual atmosphere of love, which then each of us has a personal responsibility to do our part to make sure that it is such and that it remains such. And of course, that's a responsibility that every mature Christian will heartily embrace, and you'll never have to try and put them in a headlock and force them to take that seriously. So it's a lot of food for thought, and we'll look to finish the remainder of this section next week.
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0: in Lompoc, the Word of God. 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
2: There is a war going on. It is a spiritual war, a war between truth and lies. Only one thing cuts through all lies and opinions. It is God's Word. It is God's Sword.
3: 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We'll pick up with Numbers chapter 32, verse 1. 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
4: The irony of the week, and surely you are aware, two things are happening at the exact same time. Islam is invading America. Islam is invading American politics. It's invading, the barbarism of Islam is invading the Democrat Party. The left has no answer for it. At the same time, the right is now divided on Israel, on the subject of Israel. There is this division happening within the MAGA movement. You're surely aware of it. I happen upon Rabbi Jerusalem, another one, again, a religious man, a Jew who has the very blindness that the Apostle Paul described, a Jewish rabbi who, as it is written in Romans chapter 11, blindness has happened to them in part until the fullness of the Gentiles be come in. And while this man is blind to the fact that Messiah came, I was amazed, I was in awe listening to him, his observations about the Torah and all of the warnings of God to the covenant people should they abandon the covenant. And in it, he was elaborating on this turn of events for New York City. The New York has just elected a Shiite, actual 12er, that is the Iranian flavor of militant Islam. They've actually elected as their mayor a man who's never had a job in his 30s, a rich kid who has only promises, the promises of communism. People have demonstrated, the population of New York City has demonstrated, that they made an emotional choice, not a factual choice, but purely emotional. 84% of the women in New York City voted for the Shiites, Muslim. In the city that has the largest Jewish population outside of Tel Aviv, outside of Israel, the largest population. And I was amazed as I listened to Rabbi elaborate on this all playing into Yahweh's plan to ultimately bring them all back to Israel. And I don't deny that. I don't doubt it. I remind you, dear Christian, take a stand, know who you are, know what you believe. For biblical reasons, be biblical. But at the same time, I tell you, fret not thyself because of evildoers. Don't get too worked up. Fret not, Psalm 37, the verbs of Psalm 37 help me much. When I see people doing crazy things, leftist Jews electing militant Islamists. Interesting days. They're difficult people. Moses knows that better than anybody. Moses has been through a lot. By the time we come to chapter 32, Moses, I wonder if he has any hair left. There is no indication that he pulls it out, but he sure does face plants a lot in the sand. He sure has to throw himself before the Lord in prayer for these people. And once again, this is, I want to remind you, this is the people who saw the power of God rescue them from slavery in Egypt, and followed the pillar of cloud by day, pillar of fire by night in their journey through the wilderness, and come to the promised land, but refuse to trust that same God to give them victory, taking the land of Canaan. They received deliverance. They saw what Yahweh did to the armies of the greatest civilization on earth at that time. And they come to the land of Canaan and they refuse in their fear. Well, Moses is a little jumpy. He's got a little bit of a hair trigger now. He's like ready to flip out. And I agree with Moses as he describes himself as the meekest man on earth. He's put up with a lot. An old man who knows he's only days away from dying gets to experience this event. Chapter 32, verse 1. Now the sons of Reuben and the sons of Gad had an exceedingly large number of livestock. And they saw the land of Jazer and the land of Gilead, that it was indeed a place suitable for livestock. So the sons of Gad and the sons of Reuben came and spoke to Moses and to Eleazar the priest and to the leaders of the congregation, saying, Ataroth, Dibon, Jazer, Nimrah, Heshbon, Elilah, Sebam, Nebo, and Beon, the land which Yahweh struck before the congregation.

nation of Israel is a land for livestock, and your servants have livestock. And they said, if we have found favor in your sight, let this land be given to your servants as a possession. Do not take us across the Jordan. Does that sound like something Moses has already dealt with? It is. And he has a reaction to it. You might consider it an overreaction. I don't think so. I think Moses knows all that is at stake. And there's so much at stake. He has to factor that in. It factors into his response. Are you familiar with the proverb in Proverbs chapter 18 that says that he that answers a matter before he hears it, to him it is folly. Now come on, maybe you've done that with your kids. You ever react and you haven't really actually got the whole story? I've done it. Even knowing that verse and trying not to do that, I still am prone to it. Well, I did it just last week. Let me tell you about it. I had announced last Sunday that Tristan, who led our worship this morning, was all done. He quit. He moved on. God had called him to Bangor, to that new church plant. I was aware of that reality, that the Lord had called him, and he was committed to joining his brother-in-law over there. So when I received the text, dated October 28th, that had the final sentence, "Do you have an idea, preference, who can take our Sunday night worship?" Well, I read in my expectation in ignoring the sentence before it. This is after me last week patronizing him, I think, three times, all three services. Because when I was his age, I did all the services and all the music. He asked me on Monday, "Good morning, Ken. Before I make a set list for Sunday night this week, I wanted to confirm with you if my crew's good to presume evening worship or if you're going to start doing it. Either way, God be glorified." And which made me go back and read the text from the week before. And the first sentence says, "Hey, Ken, I'm doing Sunday morning worship for Josh because of illness and then, you know, K-pop worship. Period. Do you have a preference for who can take out a Sunday night worship?" There wasn't anything about, "I'm moving on." Wasn't in there. So I had to write back, "Oh, I thought you were telling me you were done. Now that I look at the last text, I wonder where I got that idea." He said, "Nope, still happy to serve and worship Jinghai, K-Part, till impossible." And I said, "Well, I guess I read into your text what I was expecting." Yeah, please keep doing Sunday nights. People are following your lead, and it's good. But surely you've done that. You answered something before you've heard it, jumped to conclusions. It may be what Moses did. But then again, Moses realizes how much is at stake. And so when they come to him, let me try to describe it. By the way, you can look it up on a satellite map. If you look at the land of Israel, and it's longer than it is wide, it's a narrow strip of land, it's kind of divided right down the center by this little stripe of water, that is the Jordan River, which flows first from up in Dan, up nearer Mount Hermon. It flows down into Galilee. Galilee is the lowest freshwater lake on earth, 650 feet or so below sea level. So it's a significant valley. It's the Rift Valley, the intersection of the continents, man, this great North African Rift, Euro-African Rift. It goes all the way from Europe right down into North Africa. And Galilee's part of that. And from Galilee, the Jordan trickles down into what we call the Dead Sea. Everything on the east side, everything that's, when you're looking at the map, on the right side of the Jordan, is particularly up near Galilee, what you hear about in the news in your modern age as the Golan Heights, Golan. Israel took in this last significant war with its Arab enemies and have kept it ever since. So when you look at it, imagine going from Galilee, which is down there really low, 650 feet below sea level. It all slopes up. It's a very steady slope.
But even on most of your satellite maps, you'll see it's very green. It's a real green patch of land that goes all the way up to the highest point, which is on the Syrian border now. But early modern state of Israel, 1940s and 50s, even through the 60s, farming or any attempted industry down there on the lake at Galilee, they were always within shot of the Syrians who held that high ground. They always had the high ground, the Golan, and it was easier to shoot down. Imagine trying to farm down along the shore of Galilee with this constant artillery. They were dedicated. They were committed. They dug trenches, and they had to live in trenches, going from the chicken barn back to the house. Whatever enterprise they had to live in trenches to do it until they took it, and they're not going to give it back. But that, which is today referred to as the Golan, is situated in such a place and facing just the right direction to receive a significant amount of moisture in the air. Consequently, it's beautiful. It actually is very beautiful, and it is perfect for grazing cattle. It's perfect for that. It is a region that in the Old Testament, like in the Psalms, the term, like in Psalm 22, David speaking prophetically of Messiah, describes Messiah surrounded by bulls, strong bulls of Bashan, the term Bashan. This was that region. There was a little kingdom up there called the kingdom of Bashan, and its king, Og and Sihon, there were a couple of giant kings. Og, we're given the dimensions of his bed, not his personal dimensions, but he had an iron bed to accommodate him. Giants were a reality in the land of promise, and Og was one of them. He's the only one in biblical record that was actually a king. But his bed is 14 feet long. That does give you a hint at the mass of the giant. Giants still exist today. People have a hard time with the concept of a giant. Nevertheless, not only was there a Goliath, there were the sons of what they refer to, in fact, Og was one of the Rephidim, the giants. We have the genetic capacity for it still to this day. I'm listening yesterday about some guy in the NFL who's now 7'9" and, you know, active, skillful enough of an athlete to be in that game. It's not unusual in modern history for there to be 8-foot people. Not just Guinness Book, not just circus people, not just people suffering from acromegaly and a pituitary gland, that within the genetics of humanity, there are some giants in our church here, in our fellowship. Tall, skinny giants. And we've got front door issues. The very front doors. Man, we must have got a bargain on those doors, because the guys that are over 6'8" have to duck under them. And anybody over 6'4" has to watch out for the hydraulic arm that closes the door. It'll skin the top of your head. So we're not real giant friendly, unfortunately. We're going to work on this. But giants existed. Og was among them, the land of Bashan. Anything from Bashan, anything from that slope that is today called the Golan, was called... It became an expression because it was always big and well-fed. The cattle up there were happy cows. So bulls of Bashan is an expression of one big jack bull. However, the prophet Amos uses the term in a most offensive way to the women of the northern kingdom when he rebukes them by the Holy Spirit and calls them, brace yourselves, women, calls them cows of Bashan. It was not intended to be a compliment. It was a statement about their being absolutely materialistic and overfed, unconcerned heifers. So Bashan. Bashan is the region that the tribe of Reuben and Gad, and you'll see later another tribe develops, that's the half-tribe of Manasseh. They see it and they go, this is perfect for what we do. They haven't even entered the promised land yet. But they've seen what they believe will suit them as herdsmen. So they come to Moses with their presentation.
And the last thing I said was, do not

take us across Jordan. Moses kind of flips, verse 6. Moses said to the sons of Gad, and to the sons of Reuben, shall your brothers go to war while you yourselves sit here? Now why are you discouraging the sons of Israel from crossing over into the land which Yahweh has given them? That is what your fathers did. I sent them from Kadesh Barnea to see the land. Indeed, they went up into the valley of Eshcol, saw the land, and they discouraged the sons of Israel so that they did not go into the land which Yahweh had given them. So Yahweh's anger burned in that day, and he swore an oath, saying, none of the men who came up from Egypt, from 20 years old and upward, shall see the land which I swore to Abraham, to Isaac, and to Jacob. For they did not follow me fully. So Moses went off on them, because those men did not follow him, Yahweh, fully. And then verse 12, he said, except Caleb, the son of Jephunneh, the Kenizzite, and Joshua, the son of Nun, for they have followed Yahweh fully. Now, before reading all the rest of Moses' rant, because he's right, let's consider the concept of not following Yahweh fully. A half-hearted effort. There are many. You guys know that. In fact, church is made up of them. People who have made some arrangement where they've drawn certain lines, and this is how far they'll go in their commitment to Christ. There are many who are just happy to be saved. Good enough, I'm saved. I believe Christ died for my sins. I believe he's made a way for me to live in heaven forever. Good enough. And contrast it with those who will follow the Lord fully. Those who would go in and take the land, as it were. Well, verse 13, Moses goes on with his rant. So Yahweh's anger burned against Israel, and he made them wander in the wilderness 40 years. Until the entire generation of those who had done evil in the sight of Yahweh was brought to an end. Now, will you've risen up in your father's place, a brood of sinful men, to add still more to the burning anger of Yahweh against Israel. For if you turn away from following him, he will once more abandon them in the wilderness, and you will destroy this people. Now, Moses is not wrong. He's not wrong. There's a lot at stake here. However, when he gets the rest of the story, and it comes in verse 16. Then they came near to him and said, we will build here sheepfolds for our livestock and cities for our little ones, but we ourselves will be armed, ready to go before the sons of Israel until we have brought them to their place and our little ones live in the fortified cities because of the inhabitants of the land. We will not return to our homes until every one of the sons of Israel has possessed his inheritance. For we will not have an inheritance with them on the other side of the Jordan and beyond, because our inheritance has fallen to us on this side of the Jordan east. So the representatives of the tribal elders of Reuben and Gad and half-tribe of Manasseh, say, look, we're in for the fight. We'll go. We will not. They had taken, conquered the fortified cities over there. They said, we'll rebuild these city walls. Our families will live in them. We got to build some sheepfolds. And we got to build places to keep the cattle. But we'll go. We're in. We're all the way in. Now, again, there's some debate among the scholars with regard to, was this a good move or not? Subject to debate, but I'll show you Moses' reaction. Moses accepts this. Yahweh's not angry at them. Now, I question whether or not they're... Well, you guys remember, let's make a deal. Are they settling for what they've seen instead of going for what's behind door number two? Because God has described the land of promise. The promised land is a good land. It's got everything you need. It's a land that flows with milk and honey. And indeed it is. It's a land that produces food. I think an argument can be made that they're settling. They haven't even been there. But they do have God's promise. They have the testimony of Joshua and Caleb. They've been told. But they like it over there. This apparently, this arrangement is okay with God. And Moses responds, verse 20. So Moses said to them, if, and that's a big if, I'm sure he shook his finger, if you will do this, if you will arm yourselves before Yahweh for the war,

0: All of you armed men, cross over the Jordan before Yahweh until he has dispossessed his enemies from before him, and the land is subdued before Yahweh. Then afterward you shall return and be free of obligation toward Yahweh and toward Israel, and this land shall be yours for a possession before Yahweh. So if you do what you say, he tells the tribal elders from Reuben, Gad, and half-tribe of Manasseh. And why Manasseh split in half, we're not told, but apparently it was here at this point. Half of the tribe following one elder said, we're going to stay over here and raise cattle. But we'll go help you take that land. Moses said to them, if you do what you say, if you do what you have said, if you'll keep this vow, then so be it. Can I point something else out to you? The 21st verse, it says that until he has dispossessed his enemies from before him, the Canaanites that they are about to invade, go to war with, are identified as Yahweh's enemies. Now, would you please give some thought to that for just a moment? To being the enemy of God. It's a dreadful thought, actually, isn't it? Being on the wrong side of the universe, being enemies with God. Well, such were all of us, even in our childhood, according to the scripture, according to Ephesians chapter 2. Ephesians chapter 2, the apostle Paul describes us as being on a course for hell, caught in a current, under the influence of the prince of the power of the air. He said we were children of disobedience, even as others. But God, Ephesians 2:4, it pivots on the words, but God, who's rich in mercy, with a great love wherewith he has loved us, while we were dead in sins, he made us alive, quickened us, old English. He made us alive and seated us positionally with Christ. And he did this to put his grace on display. We were enemies. I don't know if you realize that. I don't know what you thought. Like, I'm a pretty decent person. Most people think that. Yeah, I mean, I'm not perfect, but I'm basically a good person. That shows how broke our meter is. Because we know other people that are worse than us. So we comfort ourselves, but we've not actually seen God and know what perfection is. And if we did, we'd go, woe is me. I'm a mess. I'm a sinner. I'm a lawbreaker, I'm a criminal in God's universe. I'm in trouble. That confrontation has to happen to every one of us. Maybe you thought, well, I'm not a bad person. I'm really not a bad person. Why? By human standards, maybe you're not. But by the God standard, we all are. You guys, we are a mess. Enemies, rebels. We're a rogue species. We need to be saved. Do you know that? Do you get that? It's not like you think. Jesus Christ comes to just make you a little better. No. He's not like a little upgrade to you. That's not the deal. You guys, we are a mess. Rebels in God's universe, and we need salvation. We need to be saved. Yeah, he changes us. But don't think for one minute that just receiving Christ is just going to be an upgrade for you. Enemies of Yahweh, in desperate need of Yahshua. That's who we were, and that's who some of you may still be. You got to have that crisis of realizing, man, I need to fall upon the rock and be broken, the words of Jesus Christ. Enemies of Yahweh. So that's who the Canaanites are, enemies of Yahweh. So Moses said, if you'll do that, all right, fine. If you'll do that, look at verse 23. But if you will not do so, behold, he said, you have sinned against Yahweh, and be sure your sin will find you out. What does that mean? Your sin will catch up with you, man. It's an irony that whatever we do gets done to us. You guys all know that, right? It's a painful thing that we seldom ever recognize when it's done.
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0: There's more grace to come after we've experienced the forgiving grace of God. Pastor Bob Hoekstra says God justifies and sanctifies us totally by grace.
1: We're not justified by grace and then sanctified by law. We're not justified by faith and then sanctified by works. Though the grace of God will bring us great victory, growth, and effective works. So it's just good to tie those two together. As Colossians 2:6 again puts it, as you have received Christ Jesus the Lord, so walk in him. The way you started, that's the way you must continue.

0: Amazing grace, how sweet the sound that saved a wretch like me. Throughout the years, Christians have echoed those beautiful words penned by John Newton. Indeed, God's grace is amazing. And those who have tasted the forgiving grace of God can attest to that. But did you realize the grace of God extends way beyond justifying us? God wants to pour it into our lives to help us grow and be fruitful. And our present series, Growing in the Grace of God, is helping us see that. We'll get our study underway by turning to Galatians 2 and verse 21. Here's Pastor Bob Hochstrom, Living in Christ, first offering a description of grace for us.
1: A description of grace. The grace of God is God freely providing for us, as we humbly trust in the Lord Jesus, all that we need for growth and godliness and service, all that we need to walk in what we are commanded to do and to become, all that our hearts now yearn to enter into for His glory. Yet all of these spiritual realities could never be deserved by us, could never be earned by us, and could never be produced by us. All of that is accurate and true about the grace of God. That's not exhaustive. There's much more you could say. But all of that is true about the grace of God. Sometimes people put acrostics together on different spiritual truths, and grace is a good one to do that. You know, you make a statement, a phrase, and the words begin with G-R-A-C-E, you know? And here is a common one, perhaps you've heard, God's riches at Christ's expense. I think that's a very outstanding, quick way to think of the greatness, the majesty, the bigness of the grace of God. The next one on the handout sheet there is one a dear pastor friend from Australia actually came up with when he was out with us at the Bible College campus, teaching the extended Growing in the Grace of God series the Lord let us develop in conjunction with this six-part seminar. One he wrote one day while we were studying on grace and gave to me, and I told him I liked it a lot. It blessed me, and I wanted to pass it on to others. And again, G-R-A-C-E. Glorious realities as Christ empowers. I think that just strikes at the very heart of what grace is all about. So, grace upon grace. That's what the Lord wants to work in our lives. It's a matter of grace, not law, when it comes to transforming lives. And Galatians 2:21 has a very profound input at this point. Galatians 2:21. Paul wrote, as moved by the Holy Spirit, I do not set aside the grace of God. For if righteousness comes through the law, then Christ died in vain. Boy, what a great insight that is from heaven. God help us not to set aside the grace of God practically by implication, thinking that righteousness could maybe come to our lives through the law, that is, us reading the law and trying to perform up to the level of the law. If that's our thinking, then we are considering that Christ's death was a vain thing, a useless thing, an unnecessary thing, a non-essential thing. Think of it. The Father would not have sent His dear beloved Son to come and die for us on a cruel cross if righteousness were available through the law. If you could have righteousness personally available through the law and performing up to it, certainly, the focus would be, here's the law, try harder, here's the law, do more, here's the law, be better. No, that's not the way of righteousness. Jesus is the way of righteousness, and it necessitated His death on a cross, burial, and resurrection. Grace, not law, that's God's remedy and provision for the needs of humanity. Okay, let's take that information and just meditate on it for a second. Grace upon grace, that's how God wants to work. Grace upon grace. And grace is not the same as forgiveness. It's related, but it's not the same. early on as a believer, early on as a pastor, early on pastoring in the 1960s and the early 70s, when I would hear people speak of forgiveness, I would think, oh, the grace of God, it's so good. And when I heard people speaking of grace, I would think, oh, forgiveness is so wonderful. In my own thinking, I use the two terms as totally interchangeable. You can do that with matters that are identical. You hear one, you can think of the other. You think of the other, you can speak of the one. But it doesn't work that way with grace and forgiveness. I appreciated God's grace, which I thought was His forgiveness for me. That's great, but they're not identical. Grace and forgiveness, they're both majestic, they're both great, but here's the point. One of those two is far, far greater than the other one. Now, which one is the greater between grace and forgiveness? Grace is the greater. That doesn't diminish forgiveness, it just acknowledges that forgiveness is our first personal taste of the grace of God applied to our lives by faith. That's just openers. That's just where God bountifully pours out grace to start us out with Him. But there's much more grace yet to come after we've experienced the forgiving grace of God. In fact, that's what these studies are basically concentrating on. The measures of grace that are yet available after you have tasted of the grace forgiveness of God. Now, let's take these truths and sort of think them through again, as we will a number of times in our studies. First, God's justifying grace, then God's sanctifying grace. And you might wonder why we are going to repeat that pattern. Well, a number of reasons. It's good to be reminded of justifying truth, even among the justified saints of God, those already declared not guilty and righteous in Christ. It's good to think of that, that good work God did to bring us to that point. But another reason to think of justifying grace and then sanctifying grace is that the way we are justified, biblically speaking, is also the pattern by which we are sanctified. We're not justified by grace and then sanctified by law. We're not justified by faith and then sanctified by works, though the grace of God will bring us great victory, growth, and effective works. So it's just good to tie those two together. As Colossians 2:6 again puts it, as you have received Christ Jesus the Lord, so walk in Him. The way you started, that's the way you must continue. So first, God's justifying grace, Romans 3:24. We are those being justified freely by His grace through the redemption that is in Christ Jesus. Justification is freely given by the grace of God. We are those justified freely by His grace. We didn't earn our state of justification, that is, declared holy, righteous, not guilty before God. We didn't receive that any other way than by grace through faith. That was given to us when we trusted in a person and the work He did on our behalf. Ephesians 1, verse 7 on justifying grace. In Him, in Christ, we have redemption through His blood, the forgiveness of sins, according to the riches of His grace. Justification. It's according to the riches of God's grace. Yes, it includes the forgiveness of sins and the redemption price paid by His shed blood. But here's the key phrase for us in this study. This was according to the riches of His grace. According to, not exhaustive of, but just according to, that is, appropriately in line with. There are treasures untold of the grace of God to draw upon after one has drawn upon the justifying grace of forgiveness.
0: Thankfully, God doesn't stop pouring out grace into our lives at the moment of conversion. His grace continually comes our way to lead us to maturity all the days of our Christian pilgrimage. 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

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Several years back, Bob wrote this devotional taken from his series, Growing in the Grace of God. 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Box 2848, Costa Mesa, California, 92628. And that phone number one more time, 877-600-LICM. Pointing people to the Lord and His Word, this has been Living in Christ with Bob Hoekstra. 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
3: Folks, never get this confused in your mind, how important it is to God that there be proper financial management over the affairs of His people. And I'm just talking about individual families, but not only individual families, but particularly where there's a church or a ministry involved. Financial management should be competent, it should be wise, and it should be transparent. You should manage the finances of your church, your home, your nonprofit in such a way that you wouldn't care who looked at the books.
2: People tend to get overly sensitive, highly opinionated, and usually easily offended when someone brings up money. When someone tries to tell us how we're to biblically handle our finances, we get upset. But the Bible is very clear on how dangerous money can be because of how quickly we idolize it. In today's message, Pastor David will share that our money really isn't even ours. It's God's. Everything we have, He generously gave to us. So that includes our money and possessions. Now here's Pastor David in the book of 1 Chronicles chapter 26 as he begins his message, Servants and Leaders for Israel.
3: In 1 Chronicles chapters 26 and 27, we have a couple of chapters dedicated towards describing for us and listing for us both servants and leaders for Israel. So let's take a look at it now, starting at verses 1 through 5 of 1 Chronicles chapter 26, which will give us the divisions of the gatekeepers. Here we go, starting at verse 1. Concerning the divisions of the gatekeepers, of the Korahites, Meshilemah, the son of Korah, the sons of Asaph. And the sons of Meshilemah were Zechariah the firstborn, Jedaliel the second, Zebediah the third, Jathniel the fourth, Elam the fifth, Jehonoan the sixth, Elihoinai the seventh. Moreover, the sons of Obed-Edom were Shemaiah the firstborn, Jezahabad the second, Joah the third, Sakar the fourth, Nathaniel the fifth, Amiel the sixth, Issachar the seventh, Pethulai the eighth, for God blessed him. These gatekeepers that are listed here in verse 1 had a responsibility for security, both in a practical sense, but also in a spiritual sense. They made sure that only those who were ready to serve and worship God could come to the temple and its associated buildings. Their work had to be organized and arranged just as much as the work of the priests who officiated the sacrifices. Martin Selman has this to say about this. He says, though less prominent than some of their Levitical colleagues, from time to time the gatekeepers made a vital contribution to national life, notably under the high priest Jehoiada, that's in 2 Chronicles 23, and in the reigns of Hezekiah, 2 Chronicles 31, and Josiah, 2 Chronicles 34. So we see that these were basic practical servants of the Lord, yet worthy of mention because especially at times their work was very important. And though some people might see their work as humble, it was actually a work of great privilege. Remember the envy of the psalmist in Psalm 84 verse 10. He said, I would rather be a doorkeeper in the house of my God than dwell in the tents of wickedness. As Selman goes on to say in his commentary, he says, essentially their duty was to make ordinary people aware of the practical limits of holiness, for anyone entering the sanctuary unlawfully did so on penalty of death. And as F.B. Meyer says, sort of relating that concept of the gatekeeper or the doorkeeper to our lives today, he said, "But chiefly we are concerned," and he means believers, those under the new covenant, "we are concerned with the temple of the heart. We surely need the doorkeeper there, for in the history of the inner life there is so much going and coming. Such troops of thoughts pour into the shrine of the soul and pour out. And often in the crowd, disloyal and evil thoughts intrude, which, before we know it, introduce a sense of distance and alienation from God." Friends, we really do need a gatekeeper of the heart. We need something to guard our hearts. And so I would just challenge you. Do you let the Word of God and the Spirit of God be gatekeepers of your heart, determining what's holy and what's profane, what should come in, what should be left out? We need our hearts kept so that no unlawful entry can come in. Now, continuing on the thought, verses 6, 7, and 8 describe Shemaiah and his sons and the other sons of Obed-Edom. We read here, "Also to Shemaiah, his son, were sons born who governed their father's houses because they were men of great ability. The sons of Shemaiah were Othni, Raphael, Obed, and Elzabad, whose brothers Elihu and Shemacha were able men. All these were of the sons of Obed-Edom, they and their sons and their brethren, able men with the strength for the work, 62 of Obed-Edom." I like how these men are described in verse 6. They were men who governed their father's houses because they were men of great ability. Shemaiah was of the family of gatekeepers, yet his sons rose to positions of high responsibility because they were men of great ability. They're also described as able men in verse 8. And by the way, some translators or commentators believe that that term able men in verse 8 really should be a reference to strong men who had strength for the work. Isn't that what we need? We need men of great ability and men who have strength for the work, and we need to put them to work. Now, starting at verse 9, we have a description through verse 12 of other gatekeepers, where we read, "And Meshilmeah had sons and brethren, 18 able men. Also Hosa of the children of Merari had sons. Shimri the first, for though he was not the firstborn, his father made him the first. Hilkiah the second, Tebaliah the third, Zechariah the fourth, all the sons and brethren of Hosa were 13. Among these were the divisions of the gatekeepers among the chief men, having duties just like their brethren to serve in the house of the Lord." I think it's very interesting that these gatekeepers are described as having duties just like their brethren. In other words, just like their brethren Levites, or maybe even by extension to that, even the priests. You see, some people would like to make a sharp distinction between the spiritual work of the temple and the practical work of the temple. And by doing so, they would regard the spiritual work of the temple as more important. The author of the book of Chronicles is careful to remind us that the work of these gatekeepers, whose service was more practical in nature, was esteemed by God as just as valuable as the rest of their brethren. Now, verses 13 and 14 begin to describe for us the lot for each family of gatekeepers. Verses 13 and 14 here in 1 Chronicles chapter 26. "And they cast lots for each gate, the small as well as the great, according to their father's house. The lot for the east gate fell to Shemaiah. Then they cast lots for his son, Zechariah, a wise counselor. And his lot came out for the north gate." Now, I'm going to end it there at verse 14. Verses 15 through 19 describe how the lots unfolded for the rest of those sons of the gatekeepers. But notice this, they cast lots in verse 13 for each gate. In other words, they determine the order and the arrangement of the service for the gatekeepers by the same way that they determined the order and arrangement for the priests in their service. Again, their service of the gatekeepers was just as important to the functioning of the house of the Lord. And they did it this way, as verse 13 says, they did it for the small as well as the great. You see, by using the lot in this manner, it means that David let the Lord decide when it came to organizing and ordering these offices, and he did not let prestige or position determine their appointments. In other words, if you were going to talk about the first division of these gatekeepers, David could say, well, which one of these friends do I respect the most? Which one of these men am I closest to as a friend? Which one of these men am I, you know, is my biggest supporter? Didn't do any of that. He said, no, the first lot is going to go to the one that the Lord determines by the casting of lots. That was a way to leave it up to the Lord. Now, G. Campbell Morgan said this on that. He said, our method is not that of casting lots, but of seeking the direct guidance of the Spirit. But we need to remember that in our choice of men for the office and the work of the Church of God, the things of privilege, which too often count in human affairs, must have no weight with us. Amen to that. Well, now we come at verse 20 to a section that describes other Levitical servants to the temple. The first 19 verses here in chapter 26 describe the gatekeepers. But now at verse 20, here are the overseers for the treasuries of the house of God, the accountants, the financial men. Verse 20, of the Levites, Ahijah was over the treasuries of the house of God and over the treasuries of the dedicated things. Now, verses 21 through 25 go on to describe more of those people who were appointed over different aspects of the treasury of the house of God. But what we need to see in this is that David set in order the financial organization necessary to administrate the building of the temple, including oversight of all the riches brought in by David's conquest of neighboring peoples. That's included in the phrase there in verse 20, where it talks about of the dedicated things. So David was a man of great wealth, and Israel prospered under his reign. But all of that needed real, wise financial management. And verses 20 through 25 in this section list the men who were responsible for the treasuries of the Lord. Now in verse 26, actually 26, 27, and 28, we have the story of a man named Shelomith, a notable overseer of the treasuries of the house of God. Let's take a look here starting at verse 26. This Shelomith and his brethren were over all the treasuries of the dedicated things which King David and the heads of his father's houses, the captains over thousands and hundreds, and the captains of the army had dedicated. Some of the spoils won in battles they dedicated to maintain the house of the Lord. And all that Samuel the seer, Saul the son of Kish, Abner the son of Ner, and Joab the son of Zariah had dedicated, every dedicated thing was under the hand of Shelomith and his brethren. Again, what a remarkable man to have this financial and administrative responsibility. And folks, never get this confused in your mind, how important it is to God that there be proper financial management over the affairs of his people. And I'm just talking about individual families, but not only individual families, but particularly where there's a church or a ministry involved. Financial management should be competent, it should be wise, and it should be transparent. You should manage the finances of your church, your home, your nonprofit in such a way that you wouldn't care who looked at the books. Nobody would question where the money's being spent or how it's being handled. This section here in 1 Chronicles chapter 26 that gives the attention to financial management really speaks highly of how God regards stewardship in his kingdom. And starting at verse 29, going through to the end now of chapter 26, we have a description of other servants for the kingdom of Israel. I like this section. Look it carefully. Of the Izharites, Chenaiah and some of his sons performed duties as officials and judges over Israel outside Jerusalem. Of the Hebronites, Hashabiah and his brethren, one of the 1,700 able men, had the oversight of Israel on the west side of the Jordan for all the business of the Lord and in the service of the king. Among the Hebronites, Jerijiah was the head of the Hebronites according to his genealogy of their fathers. In the 40th year of the reign of David, they were sought, and there were found among them capable men at Jezer of Gilead. And his brethren were 2,700 able men, heads of fathers' houses, whom King David made officials over the Reubenites, the Gadites, and the half-tribe of Manasseh, for every matter pertaining to God and the affairs of the king. So these were men who had leadership not only over finances for Israel in general, but specifically for what we sometimes call the Transjordan tribes, those 2.5 tribes that held territory on the other side of the Jordan River from most of the tribes of Israel. And that would include the tribe of Reuben, the tribe of Gad, and half the tribe of Manasseh. And this was done, notice the phrase there in verse 32, for every matter pertaining to God and the affairs of the king. The old Puritan commentator John Trapp said that they were expounding also of the law and there hence answering cases, solving doubts, superintendents. Some say they were throughout the whole kingdom. They were the king's representatives throughout the whole kingdom. Now, coming into 1 Chronicles chapter 27, we have a description of the captains over the army of Israel. Here, verse 1 describes the military divisions of Israel. Verse 1, and the children of Israel, according to their number, the heads of their fathers' houses, the captains of thousands and hundreds and their officers, served the king in every matter of the military divisions. These divisions came in and went out month by month throughout all the months of the year, each division having 24,000. So, verse 1 tells us that the children of Israel served the king in every matter of the military divisions. Under David and most every other king of Israel or Judah, Israel did not rely on mercenary soldiers. Israelites themselves, as it says here in verse 1, served the king in every matter of the military. And verse 1 also tells us that these divisions came in and went out month by month. David's army was divided into units of 12, with one group of the 12 on alert each month of the year. This was an effective way to keep troops always ready and to keep the inactive troops regularly trained. Adam Clark says of this, all these men were prepared, disciplined, and ready at a call without the smallest expense to the state or the king. They were, properly speaking, the militia of the Israelitish kingdom. Now, verses 2 and 3. Over the first division for the first month was Jashobeam, the son of Zabadiel. And in his division were 24,000. He was of the children of Perez, and of the chief of all the captains of the army for the first month. Now, this verse 2 explains the first of the 12 divisions that were mentioned originally in the previous verses. And I'm just going to summarize verses 4 through 5. Zabadiel, and in his division were 24,000. He was of the children of Perez, and of the chief of all the captains of the army for the first month. Now, this verse 2 explains the first of the 12 divisions that were mentioned originally in the previous verses. And I'm just going to summarize verses 4 through 15, fourth divisions of David's army. Now, of course, the 24 divisions could be a

and also a very formidable Egyptian. Verse 7 mentions Asahel, the brother of Joab. And as recorded in 2 Samuel chapter 2, verses 18 through 23, Asahel was tragically killed in battle by Abner, who was the commander of Ishbosheth's armies. Ishbosheth was the son of Saul, who tried to follow him on the throne of Israel. This brings us along now to verse 16, which begins a description of the tribal leaders over Israel and the officials in King David's government. Look here at verse 16. Furthermore, over the tribes of Israel, the officer over the Reubenites was Eleazar, the son of Zichri. Over the Simeonites, Shephatah, the son of Maacah. And then it goes on for many verses following, verses 17 through 22, to give the names of the leaders of the other tribes. And as this list simply puts forth to us, this describes the tribal leaders who were not priests, not military leaders, but administrators in the civil service of the kingdom of Israel. They were local tribal leaders. Verse 16 mentions the ones over the Reubenites, that was Eleazar, the one over the Simeonites, that was Shephatiah, and then verses 17 through 21, the leaders of the other tribes. Verse 22 concludes by saying, these were the leaders of the tribes of Israel. Now, there is something very interesting in this list of tribes that begins at verse 16, goes all the way through verse 22 and lists the different tribes and the leaders of those tribes in Israel. For some reason, the tribes of Asher and Gad are excluded from this list. And I have to say, it's a real head scratcher in my view. I don't think I can tell you exactly why Asher and Gad are not included in this list of the tribes. Adam Clark gave his proposed reason for this. I'll just read you this quote from Adam Clark and you can take it or leave it. He said, in this enumeration, there is no mention of the tribes of Asher and Gad. Probably the account of these has been lost from this register. These rulers appear to be all honorary men, like the Lord's lieutenants of our counties. So, very interesting, this list of the tribes and their leaders, but for some reason, excluding the tribes of Asher and Gad. Verses 23 and 24 speak to us of an interesting census that David did not take. Look at this, starting at verse 23. But David did not take the number of those 20 years old and under, because the Lord had said he would multiply Israel like the stars of the heavens. Joab, the son of Zeruiah, began a census, but he did not finish, for the wrath came upon Israel because of this census, nor was the number recorded in the account of the chronicles of King David. David wisely refrained from completing an unwise census, refusing to count all of those, as verse 23 mentions, 20 years old and under. Instead, he just had to trust that God would increase the kingdom and make it great. Now, verses 25 through 34 give us the officials in David's government. And this is going to take us all the way to the end of chapter 27. Little bit of a long list, but I just ask that you hang with me here because there's some notes of interest in this listing of the officials of King David's government, starting at verse 25 and going all the way to the end of the chapter. Here we go. And Azmaveth, the son of Adiel, was over the king's treasuries. And Jehonathan, the son of Uzziah, was over the storehouses in the field, in the cities, in the villages, and in the fortresses. Ezri, the son of Chelub, was over those who did the work of the field for tilling the ground. And Shimei, the Ramathite, was over the vineyards. And Zabdi, the Shifamite, was over the produce of the vineyards for the supply of wine. Baal Hanan, the Gederite, was over the olive trees and the sycamore trees that were in the lowlands. And Joash was over the store of oil. And Shitrai, the Sharonite, was over the herds that fell in Sharon. And Shaphat, the son of Adalai, was over the herds that were in the valleys. Obil, the Ishmaelite, was over the camels. Jedidiah, the Meronothite, was over the donkeys. And Jaziz,

0: the Hagarite was over the flocks. All these were officials over King David's property.
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1: The author of Hebrews is saying, after knowing all these things that we have discussed in chapters 1 through 9, all the way through chapter 10, if we want to sin willfully or with full knowledge of what we're doing, then God's judgment is going to come upon us. You know, whenever we sin as believers, you know, we sin because we want to. Before we were Christians, we couldn't help but to sin. But when we're a believer, we sin because we want to. Whatever you're doing that is sinful, you just want to do it. I mean, we need to stop making excuses like the world. Well, I'm this, or I was born this way, and I was that, and all. Just say, I'm doing this because, let's just be real, I just want to do it. And we just need to be real about it. Because the Bible says in Romans 6:14, sin shall not have dominion over us, for we're not under the law, but under grace. Sin shall not have dominion over us. It had dominion over us before we were Christian. It dominated our lives, and we couldn't help but sin. Now, here we are as believers. When we sin willfully. We sin with full knowledge of what we're doing. And the Bible says when we do that, when we sin willfully, we ought to expect God to deal with us. If your children, for some of you, if your children constantly misbehaves, I mean, you said, you know, don't stick that eraser in your nose, and they keep doing it, and they keep doing it, because you know that's what little kids do, they do it, and you correct them, you discipline them, they shouldn't be shocked. They shouldn't be like, Mom, why are you doing that to me? No, because they sin willfully. You told them not to do it, and they kept doing it. You discipline them, and that's the same way. If we sin willfully, we need to expect for God to put us over our knee and spank us. We're going to talk about that next week, God's will in chapter 12, or God disciplines those that he loves. But this is what he's saying. If we sin with full knowledge of what we're doing is wrong, then we need to expect God's judgment to come upon us. Why? Because we're insulting the spirit of grace, is what the scripture says. Verse 30 says that God will judge his people. God will not let us get away with willful sin. He won't. He will deal with us. Other people can get away with it on the job, but God won't let you get away with it. Well, people come late all the time, and you know, they just late, and they take long lunch hours and all that sort of stuff. I come in 1 minute late, you saying stuff to me. They can do it, but you can't. God won't let you get away with it. God won't let any of us get away with willful sin. Why? Because God disciplines those he loves. That's why. It's not that God's trying to be mean. He disciplines those he loves. Your child goes toward the electrical socket with a butter knife, and you do what you need to do is tear that little hand and hiney up. If you're afraid, let me do it. Just tell me about it. I tear them up. Boom, boom, boom, boom. And they'll cry because, what you're teaching them is there's pain associated with that butter knife and that socket. So next time,

they put that butter knife in their hand, it should shake. And they, even if they cut their eye over at that, it should remind them of the pain. That's the point of the discipline, not to be mean, because you know the danger that if they stick that butter knife in that sock, you know the danger. So to a God knows the danger of our willful sin. He knows what will happen if we do this thing. So he disciplines us, not because he's just trying to be a meanie. No, because he knows the danger it will cause. And then next time when we think about doing it, we think about that pain associated with that. That's the whole thing. This is why we spank our children. This is why you new parents, this is why you need to spank your children. Us old school, we understood it. We got tore up. You know what I mean? And we turned out just fine. Well, I just put them in timeout. Timeout? Where's... Maybe I look in the concordance under time or out. Which one? Where can I find that verse? It's not. See, that timeout is our way. We don't want to deal with them. So we just put them in timeout. Just go ahead and spank their little hiney, hug them, love them, kiss them as they're crying and stuff, and love on her, and move on. You don't put them in time. Just move on. Okay. Oh, I love you. You know, just love. And I'm gone. This is what the Lord does to us. This is what he does for us. Now, look at verses 32 to 39. All right. It says, but recall the former days in which after you were illuminated, you endured a great struggle with suffering, partly while you were made a spectacle, both by reproaches and tribulations, and partly while you became companions of those who were so treated. For you had compassion on me in my chains, and joyful accepted the plundering of your goods, knowing that you have a better and endured possessions for yourselves in heaven. It says, therefore, do not cast away your confidence, which has great reward. For you have need of endurance, so that after you have done the will of God, you may receive the promise. Oh, I just wonder how many people haven't received the promise because they haven't done the will of God. He says, after you have done the will of God, then you receive the promise. It says, for yet a little while, and he who is coming will come and will not tarry. Now the just shall live by faith, but if anyone draws back, my soul has no pleasure in him. But we are not of those who draw back to perdition, but of those who believe to the saving of the soul. The author is saying to keep them from going back to a system. He says, why are you going to go back to a system that persecuted them? See, what it was is that these Jewish believers, these Jewish people, they became believers. And then all of a sudden they got persecuted by those who were still in Judaism. They persecuted them hard. So the author is saying, why do you want to go back to a system and a people that persecuted you, gave you a hard time? Why do you want to go back to that? That doesn't make sense. He said, why do you want to do that? He said, there are better things ahead for you, not going back, ahead for you. This is why he said in verse 35, do not cast away your confidence, which has a great reward. So too, don't throw it all away. Your faith is what I'm talking about. Don't throw it all away. It's going to get tough. It's going to be difficult sometime. Don't throw it all away. And especially when tough times come in your life, don't do it. The reward is coming. The reward is coming. When times are tough, we want to throw it all away because we don't see the reward, but it's coming. It's going to come and you're going to be rewarded. Don't throw it all away. I don't know who it is the Lord is talking to. You want to throw it all away because it's tough times. No, the reward is coming. Keep living for heaven. 1 Corinthians 2:9 said, the eye have not seen nor ear heard, neither has it entered into the heart of man the things God has prepared for those who love him. Oh, keep living for heaven. And the author says in verse 38, if anyone draws back, my soul has no pleasure in him. But then he says in verse 39, we are not of those who would draw back all the way to perdition. That word perdition means waste. He says, but we are part of those who will believe to the saving of the soul. In other words, don't go back. Endure. Your reward is around the corner. Keep believing. Keep trusting. Keep looking to the Lord.

The reward is coming. And we're going to talk more about this in the next chapter. Look at the first three verses. Now, faith is the substance of things hoped for and the evidence of things not seen. For by it the elders obtained a good testimony. By faith we understand that the worlds were framed by the word of God, so that the things which are seen were not made of things which are visible. He's making reference back to the book of Genesis. You know, it wasn't like when God framed the world that he took pre-existing materials and say, okay, well, I take a little of this and a little of that and I frame this, you know, frame this world out. God said, let there be light. And there was light. God spoke it and it came into being. That's the God we serve. He framed it not with things that are visible. When it says in the beginning, God created the heaven and the earth, the Hebrew word is bara. It means to create something out of nothing. God spoke it into existence. There's another Hebrew word that means to make something out of pre-existing material. And that's asa. That's not the word that's used. The word is bara, means to create something out of nothing. God said, let there be. And it was. Let there be light. And whatever it is. And notice it says that by faith, we understand that the worlds were framed by the word of God. I love how faith is defined for us here. It's defined for us in verse 1 as the substance of what you know is coming your way, even though it is not seen yet. That's faith. Faith isn't wishful thinking. I just wish, okay, I wish that check would be in the mailbox when I open it up. And like Charlie Brown, hello in there. It's nothing. No, it's not wishful thinking. No, faith is based upon the word of God. It is saying, I know what God has said to me through his word, and he will bring it to pass. That's faith. That's true faith. Then the author of Hebrews said that by faith, God framed the world by the word of God. I wonder what kind of world we are framing by our words. What kind of worlds are we framing for our families, our children, by our words? Now, you know, if you've been with me long enough, I'm not talking about the false teaching of the positive confession camp, which says that we should not say anything negative or it will happen. And you speak to your wallet, speak to that billfold, say, you big fat billfold, you be full of money. We ain't talking about a mess like that. That's mess.

I just wonder, what words are you using as 2x4s to frame your families, your children, your spouses in? Framing your children's world with, why can't you be like your sister or your brother? Or you just a no good husband. You a sorry nagging wife. Framing. Nothing good ever happens to me. Just realize that you are framing your world with the 2x4 of these words. You're framing your world. And I just wonder, what kind of world are we framing for our children? I just wish that I could talk to people who are incarcerated right now and say, how was it for you growing up? What were the type of things you heard in your life? Every time I look on TV, the TVs are on at the gym, and I'm looking at the different TVs up there, and it says some murder took place in some part of the city, and they have some face up there, you know, 19-year-old, 20-year-old, something is a murder suspect. And I always look at that. You know what I think? I think I say, you know what? There once upon a time, someone told that mother, you have a baby boy born. You have a son. Someone told a father, you got a little boy. Oh, yeah. And I wonder what happened along the way. I wonder who framed their world. What were the words that they heard? What were the things that they heard? You know, you're going to excel. You're going to be the best. I wonder what did they hear that put them on this road here. And I always look at, when I look at this person, that murder suspect, this person, and I always say, you know, and no matter how we look at it, Charles Manson, Jeffrey Dahmer, you know, all those killers throughout history, even Hitler. One day he was, you know, once upon a time, they were little boys. What happened? Who framed their world to put them on this track here? Who told them you'll never amount to anything? I just was watching a movie the other day. Little girl said, my foster parent always told me you'd be no good. The only good you would be is just laying on your back. The worlds that's been framed by the 2x4s of these kind of words. And I just wonder about those things. Look at the children or people in your life, your wife, your spouse. How are you framing their world? I mean, yes, our children, they make their own decisions in life, and we know that. We need to frame them by the word of God. I tried to do my best to pour the word of God in my children's lives. You know, I try to do the best I can. And I'm going to get to that a little bit later on when we get to Moses. But we need to frame them with the word of God. You're just a loser of a husband. Oh, can't stand you. I just wonder, how many husbands heard that? You a loser as a little boy, and you a loser as a teenager, and you a loser as a husband. You're just a big loser. I just wonder how often husbands have heard that. You just a sorry little girl. You were sorry. You were nothing like your sister. Your sister was a cheerleader. She was on the honor roll all the time. And look at you. You can't even do a cartwheel. I just wonder. How are we framing the worlds of the people around us? Just something to think about. Look at verses 4-7. By faith, Abel offered to God a more excellent sacrifice than Cain, through which he obtained witness that he was righteous, God testifying of his gifts, and through it, he being dead still speaks. By faith, Enoch was taken away so that he did not see death and was not found because God had taken him. For before he was taken, he had a testimony that he pleased God. For without faith, it is impossible to please God. For he who comes to God must believe that he is, and he is a rewarder of those who diligently seek him. By faith, Noah, being divinely

0: be warned of things not yet seen. Move with godly fear, prepared an ark for the saving of his household, by which he condemned the world and became heir of the righteousness which is according to faith. Now, the author starts off with Abel, who by faith offered a more excellent sacrifice than Cain. Now, this takes us back to Genesis chapter 4. Abel brought the firstlings of his flock, and Cain brought an offering from the fruit of the ground. God accepted Abel's offering and not Cain's. Why? Cain's offering was bloodless. Remember in chapter 9, verse 22, without the shedding of blood, there's no remission of sin. But how did Abel know to bring a sacrifice, a bloodless sacrifice, and a sacrifice, the first of his flock? How did he know to do that way back in Genesis 4? This is stuff that we learn when we're in the book of Leviticus. How did Abel know to do this way back in Genesis 4? Because God told him. You say, how do you know this? Because Romans 10:17 says, faith comes by hearing, and hearing by the word of God. It says, by faith, Abel offered a more excellent sacrifice. Faith comes by hearing, hearing by the word of God. God told him. God told these boys, what is a sacrifice that is going to be acceptable to him? And guess what? Cain chose to do his own thing. And you know, there's a lot of people just like Cain who try to come to God their own way. The Bible said there's a way that seems right unto a man, but the end thereof are the ways of death. Jude 11, because there's only one chapter of Jude. Jude 11, verse 11, calls this the way of Cain. Coming to God your own way. Let me give you some examples. Hebrews 10:25 that we just studied says, don't forsake coming to church. People say, I come when I want to, or when I feel like it, or when it's convenient for me. See, that's the way of Cain mentality. God said 10% of your income belongs to him. People say, I give what I want to give, or if I don't have to give and I don't want to feel like giving, I ain't going to give. That's the way of Cain mentality. God said, husbands, love your wives. Wives, submit to your husbands. Men refuse to love their wives. Wives refuse to submit. It's the way of Cain. It's the way of Cain is saying, I will come to God my own way. God, I know what you said in your word, but guess what? I'm going to do whatever I want to do. That's the way of Cain. And there are many people who have the religion of Cain. They come to God however they want to come to God. And it's the way of Cain. That's what Cain did. God told these boys, this is what I require as a sacrifice to me. Abel obeyed, brought the firstlings of his flock, showing that God is first, brought the first to God as a sacrifice to God. Cain said, no, I ain't doing none of that. I'm in the field farming. Let me get some, grab some fruits and some vegetables, you know, veggies and, you know, offer that to God. Here you go, God. And God said, I'm not accepting that mess. I'm going to accept his. And he got jealous. And he killed him. Because he was jealous. Just wonder how many people have been killed over jealousy. Their reputation killed. Their character been assassinated over jealousy. It's the way of Cain. It's the way of Cain. Then we hear Enoch. Enoch had a testimony that he pleased God. How? By faith. Verse 6 says, without faith, it is impossible to please him. When we don't have faith, we're filled with doubt. And this is implying that God is either powerless. When we doubt God, we're saying that God, you're either powerless or you don't care about the concerns of your children. And this mindset doesn't please God. Without faith, it's impossible to please God. We must believe that he is, meaning that he is who he say he is. He says, I'm creator of the universe. Is there anything too hard for me? We must believe that he is, and then he is a rewarder of those who diligently seek him. Then it says, by faith, Noah prepared an ark in the time that it had never rained upon the earth. At the time of Noah, did you know it never rained? The ground was watered from a mist that came up from the ground. It had never rained. So here's Noah talking about, it's going to flood. And they're like, what you talking about? And here he's building this ark that's the size of the Titanic up in the mountains. And they mocked him. Said, man, that noise. What is that you're building, Noah? It's going to flood. It's going to rain on your heads. What do you mean? It's raining. It's going to rain. And you know, it says he's a preacher of righteousness. Do you know he preached? You know how long he preached? 120 years. Preach it. Going to rain. You've been saying that for 65 years, Noah. When is that rain coming? Hey, it's going to rain right on your head. That took a lot of faith for him to build this ark, and saying that the earth was going to be destroyed with a flood. That's a lot of faith. We fail to realize how much faith that is. And that took a lot of faith. And that's why the Bible says, without faith, it's impossible to please God. And then going back to that phrase, you know, that we must believe that he is, and he is a rewarder of those who diligently seek him. I just wonder how many things God wants to do in our lives, in our church, if we would just diligently seek him. I just wonder. I wonder what all that God wants to do. If we would just seek him in prayer and his word. I wonder how many unsaved spouses and family members and co-workers God wants to save. And he's waiting on us to diligently seek him. I just wonder what God wants, the things he wants to do in our lives. I just wonder. You know, it's been told a story that a person who's a Christian, he died and went up into heaven. And it's a cute little story, but the point is well taken when you hear it. And it said that, you know, also the Lord just, you know, was taking him in his room. And he's like, whoa, look at all these presents here. Woo, boy, it almost reminds me of Christmas time on earth. You know, just look at all these presents. And he's just wall-to-wall present. Lord, hold up, slow up. Well, I know you're trying to give me the tour, but slow up here. What's all those gifts? He said, oh, you want to know what all those gifts? He said, those are all the things I wanted to give you, but you have not because you asked not. And I just wonder how many things God wants to do in our lives and in the church, and we have not because we asked not.
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2: 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When things get hard or inconvenient, we have a God that is interested in every aspect of our lives. So today, Pastor Jack teaches us that our God is a God of detail. When we consider creation, even ourselves, life is in the details. When we stop the rushing and the chaos, it's the details of life that make life worth living. 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
3: Father, we ask you, Lord, that tonight, as we look to this topic, this portion of our Disciplines of Life series, Lord, that you would invade right now by the power of your Holy Spirit, Lord, the process, the recesses of our mind, the very depths of our soul. Lord, it is so great to be not only one of your children, or all of us tonight, your children together in corporate worship, but Lord, it's so great to have you as a real, true, living God. We don't have to drum you up. We don't have to do incantations or shout, jump up and down, go crazy to try to get ourselves into some lather to maybe sense or feel something. You are so awesome to have made the gospel as it is, that from Old Testament to New Testament, you said that you would inhabit your people. And Father, we just pray right now that you would just be inside of us by the power of your Spirit. And Lord, I just rejoice tonight. I just have an extra appreciation tonight that we're not Christians this evening because maybe in America or some part of the world where we've heard the gospel that it was just the thing to do. We're not Christians because we're in a club. We're not here tonight because there's nothing else going on in the city. We're here, Lord, because we've come to worship you, because we've encountered you. And it's amazing, Father, from all walks of life and various levels of life, we've come to gather around the name Jesus, the very one in your scripture that I love so dearly, Lord, in Proverbs, thousands and thousands of years ago, written in the book of Proverbs. You're asking Israel right then and there, what is my name and what is the name of my son, if you can tell me? And I thank you tonight that we can say it's Jesus. And we praise you for that. Bless our study time. Bless our worship. And it's in your name we pray. Amen. Well, church, grab your Bibles tonight and turn, if you would, this evening to Philippians chapter 1. Philippians chapter 1. And you know the verse by now, Matthew 28, those two locations. Matthew chapter 28, Philippians chapter 1. We're looking at our titled special series, and the special title tonight is The Discipline of Detail. And what does that mean, the discipline of detail? Philippians chapter 1, verse 21, but first, Matthew 28, 18. Jesus came to his disciples and spoke to them, saying, "All authority has been given to me in heaven and on earth. Go, therefore, and make disciples of all the nations," all peoples. The word there is ethnos, all peoples, "baptizing them in the name of the Father and of the Son and of the Holy Spirit, teaching them to observe all things that I've commanded you. And behold, I am with you always, even to the end of the world." And now Philippians chapter 1, verse 21. This is where we'll spend our time in tonight. Paul said to the church at Philippi, "For to me to live is Christ, and to die is gain." One of the most radical statements made by a disciple of Jesus Christ, none other than by the Apostle Paul. A man who knew something about religiosity. He knew something about formality. The man was a Pharisee. He was a Jew. He was a leader in the nation of Israel regarding Judaism. And he had achieved, he had the status that today in the world probably nobody can claim. And he gives a litany of his both God-given rights, his birthrights, and his achievements. Paul says that he was a Hebrew of the Hebrews, that he was circumcised on the eighth day, concerning, and of the tribe of Benjamin, mind you, concerning righteousness and the law, he was blameless before men. Nobody could accuse Paul of any wrongdoing. Can you imagine? By the way, that's the way you and I are supposed to live. Now, let me explain that for a second. I love what my pastor, Chuck Smith, says. He said, "Listen, you stand up and you take a stand and you're going to be accused. Just make sure there's no bite to the accusation." That's cool stuff. If you take a stand, you're going to be attacked. Let them attack. And listen, you don't need to defend yourself when they attack if you know that those attacks are false. He was an amazing witness for Judaism. And Paul goes on to say, you know what? When I encountered Jesus Christ, I threw my Judaism out the window. And I don't mean to say that in a derogatory way. He says it himself that all of the things that he did to meet the requirements of righteousness, he did all of these things. Imagine religious zealots today. They do all of these things to earn a status or a position with God, and they're never quite sure if they're good enough. That's how legalism is. You're never quite sure if you're going to make it. You're never quite sure if you're walking straight enough or whatever. You're always insecure. Legalistic people who are trying to earn their way into heaven or impress their God or gods by their performance are terribly insecure people. That's what legalism does. And Paul, though, was not like that in the sense that he said, "Man, I've looked at the requirements of the law and I've met the requirements." Now, that's what he believed in his mind and that's what he did in an outward performance. But what Paul had missed was the spirit of knowing God. That's what the New Testament is all about. Don't think for a moment that the Old Testament and the New Testament, those are two separate books and they don't relate to one another. Not at all. They're exactly a dovetail connection. It's not some different thing. The Old Testament declares the holiness of God and the demands that he places upon man if he's going to try to be perfect to get to heaven. And the beautiful thing about the Old Testament is that if you read it carefully, for that matter, just read the Ten Commandments carefully, you'll come to the conclusion that you can't be good enough to get to heaven. That's what the law is all about. In the book of Galatians, Paul used the word to the church at Galatia that the law is, in the Greek, it's pedagogus. In the English, the closest thing we can use is the word schoolmaster. You know, we don't even have schoolmasters anymore. You know what a schoolmaster is, though? A schoolmaster is that person that's in class that actually makes you do your homework to the point of death, if necessary. They walk around, you know, really high-end private schools, they have a schoolmaster. And the guy or the gal walks around, kind of dressed like Hitler. And if you're cheating, you know, they'll whack you or what. I mean, they're just, and it's, you say, Jack, you really? Yeah, that's what the Bible says regarding the law, that the law was to walk around and look at you and bust you the moment you stepped out of line. And the Bible tells us that by the works or keeping of the law, no man shall be justified before God. Yikes. That's why when you read in the Bible Abraham's life, when you read David's life, these guys had New Testament lives in the Old Testament. God tells Abraham, I love this. This has nothing to do with my notes. I haven't even started yet. You guys, I love this about Abraham. Abraham, oh, listen, because this generates mail every time I say this, and yet, because it really hits feelings, it hits emotions, but it's theologically perfectly accurate. Check this out. Abram, before he was called Abraham, does anybody know where he was from? Ur of the Chaldees. Okay, Abraham came from the region that today would be more Babylonian than our mind of thinking, well, he's a Hebrew. Yes, he's a Hebrew. He's a descendant from Eber. Eber was a guy. He was of the DNA of Eber, yes. But Abraham, we say, is a Hebrew. But listen, God tells Abraham that he's justified by faith. Right? It's in the Bible. God declares Abraham righteous. Guess what? How could God declare Abraham righteous when Moses hadn't even been born yet? There was no law. There was no Ten Commandments when Abraham was walking around. Moses came later. And God says, you're righteous. Why? To rub it into our hearts and heads that you can't get to heaven by keeping the law. And then God says to Abraham, you're my friend. You're justified. The just shall live by faith. God said that to him before he was ever circumcised. Abraham was a Gentile before he was a Jew. I've said that in Israel and almost got killed. I'm not kidding. It is true. God says, you're my friend, you're righteous. I declare that so because you have faith in me. He was not circumcised. He was not able to keep the law. The law didn't exist. Why? Because it is all by faith. And Paul comes along and encounters Jesus Christ on that road as he was heading to Damascus, Syria. 2,000 years ago, he encounters Jesus Christ, and Paul says, everything that I racked up in my religious achievements, all of my degrees, all of my successes, all of my power in being a Pharisee, all of my wealth evaporated in a second. I've counted all things lost that I may gain Christ. Do you know that in your life? Have you encountered God personally to where you know you're His? And if you know what it's like to love and to care and to concern and to show emotion, you being one created in the image of God, how much more does God show those things toward you and wants that relationship with you? It is awesome. And so when Paul meets up with this God of the Bible, he says, you know what? For to me to live is Christ and to die is gain. You can't stop someone like that.
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6: And now, let's get back to today's message. 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
3: Paul, what are you doing? I'm living life. What's your purpose? What's your meaning? What's your cause? Christ. Well, what are you going to do when you're dead? What are you going to do when you die? What are you going to do if I kill you right now, Paul? I'm just going to gain. You want to help me out? Send me to the gain. You want to put me into retirement? Retire me. Isn't that amazing? You can't stop somebody like that. He's got a purpose. He's got a reason. And that's the great thing about detail tonight. The discipline of detail. It is this. Our God is a God of detail in the Bible. You find that out clearly. Consider his creation. Our God is a God of detail. Consider yourself being a created being. You are an amazingly detailed human being. Your blood cells, your very DNA, genius, brilliant, unbelievably amazing. When you're conceived in your mother's womb and all of the science that's going on, there's an explosion of information when sperm and egg come together that is unparalleled in the universe. There's more data taking place at conception than Mars and Jupiter and all the stuff in their astronomical angles and speeds and gravities. It's amazing. God is a God of detail. It's the details of life that make life worth living. Think about that. We're a people that have a tendency to skim over the details. And the more you and I are in a rush, the more danger it is for you and I. Always in a hurry. Always in a hurry. This is a danger of our culture. It may be incurable unless God, knocks us out and we have to lay down for a while. Constantly going, constantly moving. And you know what? We can miss the details. And life is lived in the details. You guys, I think you know this. I've said this before. I love graveyards. I love old graveyards. I love taking black and white photos of an old graveyard. That's just awesome. And it's amazing because you got all of these names and stuff. And you've got this guy born in 1796 and he died in 1834. And what's between the 2 years, what's between those dates is a dash. Who cares? Who cares when he was born? You think anybody really cared, walked around life saying, when were you born? Nobody walks around saying, hey, when were you born? Oh, look, that's the year he died. We look at a tombstone and we go, that guy, he was born then and he died then. And if you've ever, does this sound morbid? You ought to try it sometime. Go to a really cool old graveyard and look and think for a moment and you wonder, how was the dash part? How'd the dash part work out? Who is this guy? It's the dash that you live your life. It's in the details that you're living your life. This is an amazing thing because you and I can be in such a great hurry all the time that we've lost the art or discipline of detail, that God is in the details. You know, it sounds corny, but slow down and smell the roses or whatever. People will say that. Hey, listen, there's a lot of truth to that. Slow down. In spiritual matters, we need to slow down. It's a dangerous time. We are a 15-second media soundbite generation, and I'm afraid church is like that. I've noticed some Christian programming on radio now. They'll teach for 10 minutes, and then they have to have a commercial in between the 20-minute program. And yet you find out, you call them, hey, why do you guys do that? Well, because people don't have attention span. So what do we feed that? Next is going to be every 5 minutes you have to have a commercial. What's the matter with us? Jesus said in John 10:10, I have come that you may have life and that you may have it more abundantly. And we rarely take notice of that. The details is where we encounter God. The Bible says in Psalm 139 verse 1, listen, O Lord, you have searched me and known me. You know my sitting down and you know my rising up. You understand my thoughts from afar off. This is how awesome he is. You comprehend my path and my lying down, and you are acquainted with all my ways. That's the God of the Bible. That's detail. Now listen, everybody, if God's acquainted with all of your ways, that should dictate how you and I live our lives. He knows what you're going to do tomorrow morning, tomorrow afternoon, and 3 weeks from now on a Wednesday morning. He knows. If he knows that, and we meditate on that, it should affect our lives. We should slow down and wait a minute. What happened to us today? What's going on in our lives? God knew. Oh my goodness, I can't believe it. Calm down. Slow down. He is acquainted with all of your ways. Psalm 139 goes on. Verse 16 says, your eyes saw my unformed body. All the days ordained for me were written in your book before one of them came to be. God saw you coming together in your mother's womb. How precious to me are your thoughts, O God. How vast is the sum of them. Were I to count them, they would outnumber the grains of the sand of the sea. That's what he's referring to. When I awake, I'm still with you. Every believer knows that sense. Tomorrow morning when you wake up, you're going to have the sense that God's with you. And his thoughts for you. And you know, listen, I'm telling you this right now. And if you're not paying attention, if you're not paying attention to detail, this goes right over your head. It's like, oh yeah, ho-hum, I've heard that before. But do you believe it? If you believe it, that his thoughts toward you are more than the sands of the sea, then that's very encouraging. And your worry scale is going to go down about 99%. Details at first are often overlooked by us in life. And yet God is in those details. So listen, point number one is this tonight. The discipline of details, it's seeing the Lord in all things. It seems so obvious. You see, that's a ridiculous point. Everybody knows that. But we don't practice this. Seeing the Lord in all things, in everything. And we're going to define what that means in a moment. Some of you are in college. You need to hear this because you're getting hit with this. Number one is this. He's in the good stuff. The first thing we want to realize is that seeing God in all things is obviously he's in the good stuff. He's in the good that happens in the world. The Bible tells us clearly in our humanity and, you know, in our weakness, we want to be people who notice things that are good. And when we do good things, don't you want to be noticed for doing a good thing? You're going to act all humble tonight and say, no, I'm... But it's human nature to want to be noticed for doing a good thing. I'm not saying it's humble, but it's human nature. But that's because you want to be appreciated. That's the human side. God's in the good stuff not to be appreciated for the reasons that we seek appreciation, but God is in the good stuff because God is good. He's good. And people will say things like this, and we'll talk about it more in a moment, but God who is good, says the Bible, a person will come back and say, well, if God is good, how can there be bad? I don't understand that question. Honestly, I don't understand the question. You can't have bad without good. And by the way, if you've had a class on logic and debate, bad is once or was once good that's gone bad. If a person is a real weirdo, just a real strange weirdo, I'm talking weirdo. I'm talking about a person who's dangerous to the society. They'll kidnap somebody and they'll drive around the country with them and talk to them. And then it winds up, what happens? They wind up abusing them and maybe even killing them. Why does that happen? People will say, how can your Christian God exist when that happens? What is that? I don't understand your argument. The funny thing is, if I listen to what you're saying, you're actually upset with the God that you claim not to believe in for, in your opinion, not doing something about it. Your very criticism announces that you believe in the God and you think he should do better than what he's doing. When in reality, the whole Bible has built in the answer to that. A person who is out kidnapping and holding captive somebody and then winds up molesting them or killing them, where does that come from? It comes from good gone bad. Did you know that? They want to have a sense of relationship with someone. Now, you got to admit, it's sick. And wrong and dangerous and godless. But their desire is something that was good and it went bad. Good always has to be in existence before bad. It was very good in the Garden of Eden. And then it went bad. Why? God did the good stuff and man comes along and does the bad stuff. But then somebody will say, well, then God made a bad man. No, God made a good man who chose to go bad.
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0: When confronted with the clear truth from Scripture, will you obey right away?
1: Oftentimes, when you don't want to do something, let me pray about it. What do you mean, let you pray about it? It's pretty clear. Why don't you do it? I'm not so quick to obey anymore. You can say that. I'm not so quick to offer myself to God a living sacrifice anymore. I need to pray about it. Yeah, but it's pretty clear. Read your Bible. Let me pray about that. Love your neighbor. Let me pray about that. It's usually the phrase, not always exclusively, of course, but it's usually a phrase that's used to either delay or subvert obedience in your life. If that's you, you need to repent. The days in which we live, these are not days to be messing around. This

0: From Calvary Church in Aurora, Colorado, this is Abounding Grace with Pastor Ed Taylor. We're making our way through Galatians one verse at a time. As we learned last time, there is only one gospel and one way to be saved. A group of legalists had made their way into the church at Galatia and added to the gospel of grace. The Galatians were turning away from the truth because of it. So the Apostle Paul stepped in with this reminder of what the gospel is and is not. Here is Pastor Ed in Galatians chapter 1.
1: Notice what he says in verse 8. But even if you that are troubled, you that are following a twisted message, but even if we or an angel from heaven preach any other gospel to you, that which we have preached to you, let him be accursed. Let him be accursed. And we've said before, and so now say again, if anyone preaches any other gospel to you than that which you have received, let him be accursed. Man, those are strong words. That word accursed is the Greek word anathema. It means to the lowest, cursed to the lowest hell. If we were using language today, Paul would be saying like this: if anyone, even an angel, comes and preaches another gospel, they can go to hell. They can go to hell. That's the strong words. That's what's worthy of preaching a false gospel. It's no small thing. It's no small thing to come and roll into a church like this. Because, you know, people roll in here all the time wanting to take advantage of you. They'll hear something and they'll, oh, you know, he's not preaching right, he's not. And they'll just be rolling in. You know, false teachers, they don't like going after the lost. They only go after the saved to disrupt you, to confuse you, to criticize the teaching of God's word, to try to get you to follow them. And here's what Paul says. He says, you know what? They can be cursed. What they're doing is like the Pharisees of old, the blind leading the blind into a ditch. They're not helping you at all. They're disrupting your faith. I mean, here you are. You're born again. You're loving Jesus. You're living for him. Life is changing. And then they come rolling. Oh, you're not doing it good enough. No, you're not doing it. No, you need to do this and you need to do that and you need to follow this. And Paul says, you know what? They're cursed. He repeats it twice. Strong language. Strong language for a Christian. Yet Paul is speaking the truth in love. Jot it down. Proverbs chapter 27 in verse 5 says, open rebuke is better than love carefully concealed. Church, you want to have people in your life that will tell you the truth. You want people in your life that love you enough to tell you the truth about your life. You want to be in a church where the pastors tell you the truth about your life in love. Because today there are churches filled with men and even women in the pulpit that will not tell you the truth. They'll accommodate to culture, coddle you in your sin, pretend things are not as bad. I mean, hopefully a pastor's not going to be doing it every week. Go to hell, everybody. Go to hell, everybody. Go. I hope that's not it. But occasionally you got to understand what you're dealing with is serious. Don't let anybody rip you off. I don't care how appealing it might be. He even says this, verse 8, even if an angel from heaven comes, not just a man, not just a woman, but even if you meet a supernatural being created by God and they preach to you a false gospel, do not receive it. Reject that angel. Which some of you pause for a moment and you're asking a question in your mind that you should be asking. And the question is, wait a minute, Pastor, would an angel really come and preach a false gospel? And the answer to that question is yes, a fallen angel, or what we would refer to today as demons. Demons are preaching false teachings all the time. It's true. Notice with me, turn over to 2 Corinthians chapter 11. We looked at this briefly last time when we were learning about true apostles, capital A, false apostles, little a. I mean, for some of us, you know, we're all apostles in the sense that we've been sent out. But remember, we learned last time, apostles, capital A, refer to 13 people. There are not apostles today as they were in the first century. But that has been conveyed to all of us as those that are sent out. And we came to this passage, but I want to read a little bit more to you in 2 Corinthians chapter 11. So you can see they were already dealing with this in the first century. Notice with me verse 11, Paul writing 2 Corinthians 11. He says, why? because I do not love you? God knows. But what I do, I will also continue to do, that I may cut off the opportunity from those who desire an opportunity to be regarded just as we are in the things of which they boast. A bunch of fakers and false people. He says in verse 13, for such are false apostles, deceitful workers, transforming themselves into apostles of Christ. They're taking it upon themselves, taking the title upon themselves, creating a new position, all of that. But then he says, verse 14, and no wonder, for Satan himself, and if you just need to be reminded, Satan, the devil, is the chief fallen angel. He is the number one head honcho demon in the demonic realm. For Satan himself transforms himself into an angel of light. He camouflages himself. He lies. He brings about this false front. And Paul says, even if an angel comes and preaches to you, it doesn't matter what they look like, what they say, if they preach a false gospel, you must reject them. Which tells us every true angel of God will agree with God's word. Anyone that disagrees with God's word is not going to be sent from God. And he says, no matter what an angel might say, what a prophet might speak, what a teacher might teach, if it doesn't line up with what you know the word says, reject it and reject them wholeheartedly, unashamedly. As a pastor, it's very discouraging, I can say. Very discouraging for me personally. Very troubling for me to watch the body of Christ so quickly follow the latest fad, the latest trend, the latest flavor of Christianity. What's been trending? What's gone viral? What new YouTube guy or gal is out there? What social media gets the church's attention, and then they wander off very, very quickly and suffer as a result. And their family suffers. It's just as big or bigger problem today as it was in the first century. Over the years, there have been so many goofy and false things that have entered the church in the name of truth. I remember the season when it was real popular to bark like a dog. That was evidence that you were filled with the Spirit, that you were roaring like lions and barking like dogs and laughing in the Spirit. You know, it's come and gone, although it's there a little bit in different circles of the church today. People walking around barking and roaring and laughing in the Spirit. It's all nonsense, but it catches people's attention. Traditions and customs that are suggested in churches today that maybe sound good, it maybe even feel good, but it's not good because it's not in the scriptures. So many false gospels. I mean, there's the prosperity gospel. That's pretty popular today. It's not a gospel. It's neither prosperity or gospel, except for the people teaching that false teaching. It's only good news for them. It's only prosperous for them, not for anyone else. I think of the political gospel today, that you need to vote a certain way or do a certain thing in order to be saved. That's to be rejected. I think of the apparitions that are around the world today that take away, you know, somebody will see the Virgin Mary in a piece of toast and everybody follows them. Have you heard? Do you know? They found this piece of toast and Mary visited us. And what? Stop it. Reject that nonsense. It doesn't matter what you've been taught. That is not true, not to be followed. It is a false gospel to be rejected. There's just no other option. You don't take it even partially. You go, what do you mean, Ed? You don't think Mary can show up in toast? No. Or tortillas or soup. You are to look to Jesus Christ. You are looking to him, the author and finisher of your faith. No one else takes his place. We have one mediator between God and man, the man Christ Jesus. No priest, no pastor, no man, no woman, no YouTube, no radio, no TV. Only Jesus is worthy of your worship. He alone shed his blood to save you. No one else. This angel, you're like, do you really believe that angels show up and preach false teachings? Yes. There is a multi-billion dollar cult that exists today because a man by the name of Joseph Smith said he was visited by an angel named Moroni who gave him a complete false teaching that millions of people follow today. It's known as Mormonism. And it was false. And before Joseph Smith was ever born, the Bible told him, reject that demon. Reject him. I don't care what he says. Don't listen to him because it's not true. And so the Bible written is filled with truths. And church, I sense with the heart of Paul here, like, I don't want to be in a position, I can't believe you guys. Why would you listen to that? I mean, even in the last few years, with all the challenges and things that we faced through the pandemic and all, I watched people just drift away from the truth and still haven't returned. Somebody caught their ear that agreed with them.

themselves, a good cause, a good thought, a good philosophy, if it's not the gospel, it needs to be rejected or taken the position secondarily to the gospel so that you're led by the Holy Spirit. The poor churches in Galatia were confused. They were troubled. They were queasy. They were sick to their stomach. They were ready to vomit because it was so hard and so difficult. These teachers came in and really messed with them. And that's what false teaching does, you know. False teaching goes after the believers and tries to just one little thing is they can get you talking. One little thing they can hook into and use that. Something you might be trying to learn or something you don't quite understand. And they hook into that, confuse you so that they become the source of every single answer thereby going forward. And Paul would say, it's the Holy Spirit speaking through him, hey, don't let people trouble you. Don't let people twist the gospel. Reject them. You have a responsibility, you know. We can't just lay it all on the false teachers. You and I, we have a responsibility to tune our ears to hear the voice of the Lord, to tune our ears and to train ourselves and our lives. We're tuning our ears, but we're also training our lives not to follow men or to follow women, more importantly than following the Lord. Like it is not okay for you to follow man more than you follow the Lord. Like I think of in my relationship with you, the privilege I have to serve you, my words are not more important than the words of the Bible. My teachings not more important than the teachings of Jesus. So that anything that I teach you, like the Bereans in the book of Acts, you need to take what's taught to you and bring it back to the Word of God. Even the newest of new believers can open up the Bible and ask God to give clarity on anything they've ever heard. You don't need to be seminary trained in order to do that. You don't need to have gone to Bible college or have a degree. You have the Holy Spirit in you. And the Holy Spirit was your teacher. It wasn't too long ago I received an email from someone very upset with me about something that I said, which I almost always ask the question, what did I say? What did I say that so upset you? Well, I called out a false teacher and false teaching on the radio, and it flipped this person out, very upset. And so when they wrote this long email, before I even answered it, I gave a quick answer, and I wanted to clarify to make sure we're on the same page. And I asked, in response to that long email, I said, are you saying to me, with your email, I just want to make sure, are you saying it was wrong for me to call out false teaching and the false teacher that it comes from? To which the response was kind of the same as the first email, and then I responded again with all the facts. All the information, to which brought another response. Well, you know, you shouldn't do that. You can't do that. And here's what happened. Here's what's being conveyed from this person. Somehow this person was used in a vulnerable time in their lives to help them. So they became attached to the person. When you become attached to the person more than you're attached to Christ, you're going to start believing false things. If the person you attach yourself to teaches you false things. Does that make sense? If obviously if you're in a vulnerable place and somebody's using your life, that's great. All glory to God for you getting some kind of comfort, but don't give credit to a false teacher for the false teaching as where your comfort came from. God is the God of all comfort. And let me just answer the question for you. Is it okay for me to call out false teaching and false teachers? Yes, yes, yes. And another time, yes. It's true. It's true. Because if not, I wouldn't be a faithful pastor, a faithful leader, a faithful brother in the Lord. And I don't want to write what Paul wrote. I know it'll happen. Percentage-wise in a church this size, I know it happened, it has happened, but it's always discouraging. It's been said that Judaism was the cradle of Christianity, and it was. But also that it almost became the grave of Christianity. You see, Christianity was a fulfillment of the law, not a continuation. It fulfilled it. It's a new covenant, which we'll celebrate very shortly here. False teachers were coming in saying you had to go backwards. You had to go back to the law. You have to be circumcised. You need to follow the rules. I mean, you have to understand, as you see it in your own life, legalism, following a set of rules and regulations to make yourself feel good about your walk with God, legalism at its core and in its essence seeks to please man by following man-made rules. I'll give you an example. If indeed you have reduced

your relationship to Jesus with a list. Let's say you have five things on your list. Five things. Or you would want the church to give you a list of five things. This is how you remain right with God. You know, get up in the morning, take a shower, brush your teeth, comb your hair. Like, this is how you present yourself at work. If we had a list like that, okay, get up in the morning, read an hour a day, and on Tuesdays read 2 hours, on Wednesdays read 3 hours, and, you know, make sure you go to church 10 times a week, and you just kind of go through. If you chose to live by a list, here's what you would do. You'd wake up in the morning, and your first thought would be the list. You start working the list. I mean, very sincerely and genuinely, I'm not saying that you can't do that sincerely. Of course you can, but you would just be living your life to check boxes. Did this? Did this? Did this? And when you go to bed in the evening, the last thing on your mind would be, did I finish the list? Oh no, I forgot. Let me do this really quick so I can check the box. Legalism, it appeals to the flesh. If you can check the five boxes, you feel good. It doesn't matter if you're connected to God or not. It doesn't matter if you heard from Him. It doesn't matter if you are following His leading. You checked the boxes. Now, you have to understand with legalism, there's a deeper issue. And that is, for yourself, a legalist, for themselves, have a lot of rules for everyone else. But you know what they do for themselves? They show themselves grace. And they give everyone else the law. So what that means is your list might be five for yourself, but for your wife, it's 10, because you know she needs 10. Or vice versa. For your husband, he's got 10. So you get the five, but if he's going to be right with God, he's got to do 10 or 11. All right? And so that's how you measure it. I did my five. Did you do your 10? Oh, I'm sorry, babe. I only did six. One more than you, by the way, but I only did my six, you know. And you can see it's just like you're giving law. Nobody can ever live up to your standards except you, because you give yourself grace. And you become a critic. And you become a sin sniffer. Sniffing out the sin of everyone that didn't check the boxes. You didn't do this, and you didn't do this, and you didn't do this. Bro, if you just spent that much time on your own life, how powerful of a life you would have. The legalist has to be very, very careful. You must follow the law. Yeah, but Peter, remember, he said, you're not even able. Jesus said to the religious rulers, he goes, you're laying heavy burdens on people that you yourself won't even carry. That's the legalist. You have the air. You have the outward. It's an appeal to the flesh, not only your own flesh, but other people. Oh, look at you. You are such a great believer. Oh, look at you. You have, one day I want to be like you. I want my list of 10 to become a list of 5 so I can give other people. It's all a mess. God is calling them back to a place, not to the natural man, but to the spiritual man and the spiritual woman who loves, God loves you. He cares for you. And if you don't change your ways, you're going to suffer greatly. If you don't yield yourself back to the Lord, you're going to hurt even worse than you are right now. You will walk away from the Lord. You know, one of the things that is kind of worse than someone walking away from the Lord is somebody still sitting in the chairs that have walked away from the Lord and pretending for everybody. When you have to understand, you're pretending, it catches up to you. Most of the people already know that you're pretending. Most of the people already know. But even if people didn't know, what difference does it make? God knows. He knows the reality of your life. So Paul opens up very, very strong. Very, very strong. Can't believe it. What are you guys doing? You're following something that's not even the gospel. There's no good news in what they have to offer. And you know, backsliding, turning away from the Lord, it's not a sudden thing. It's a slow leak over time. It slowly creeps in. It's involving a series of deliberate, even though insignificantly small decisions that when they add up, take you away from Jesus. And maybe today you look back on a time in your life where you were more passionate for the things of God, more obedient, more submissive, more abiding, more. You remember what Jesus told the church in Ephesus? He said in Revelation that you have left your first love. So remember from where you have fallen and repent. And then repeat and go back and do the first works. Maybe that's you. The significance of coming back to a place. You know, when you were born again, I just think of all the decisions you made over and over again. Yes, Lord. Yes, Lord. Yes, Lord. Yes, Lord. That doesn't matter the cost. Yes, yes, yes. And then over time, it's yes and maybe

0: Yes, maybe. Yeah, I don't know. And then you learn all the Christian lingo, and you know, the Christian lingo, oftentimes when you don't want to do something, is this. You ready? Let me pray about it. What do you mean, let you pray about it? It's pretty clear. Why don't you do it? I'm not so quick to obey anymore. You can say that. I'm not so quick to offer myself to God a living sacrifice anymore. I need to pray about it. Yeah, but it's pretty clear. Read your Bible. Let me pray about that. Love your neighbor. Let me pray about that. It's usually the phrase, not always exclusively, of course, but it's usually a phrase that's used to either delay or subvert obedience in your life. If that's you, you need to repent. The days in which we live, these are not days to be messing around. Not days to be happy with a lackadaisical, lukewarm life. Not. God has so much higher for you. The gospel, the good news. He wants you to live in the life of good news. He wants you to live the life of enjoying everything that he has for you. That you would take it all, enjoy it all, live it all, go for it all in a day and age in a darkness that needs the light of the gospel. That you wouldn't follow a false gospel. That you wouldn't identify by all this nonsense that's there that has nothing at all to do with the gospel at all. The gospel always goes to the heart of the matter and the soul of a person. Everything else is the flesh. We don't want the flesh. We want the spirit. Amen?
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0: Welcome to The Word for Today, featuring the Bible teaching ministry of Pastor Chuck Smith, founder of the Calvary Chapel Movement. This radio program is a chapter-by-chapter, verse-by-verse study through the entire Bible. And on today's edition of The Word for Today, Pastor Chuck continues his message, The Revelation of God Through Jesus, as we pick up in Hebrews chapter 1, verse 1. And now, with today's study, here's Pastor Chuck.
1: Let's turn to the first chapter of Hebrews. There's been quite a bit of discussion as to the authorship of this book of Hebrews. And many different suggestions have been offered by different scholars. Needless to say, we don't know. There was no autograph on it. So we don't know for certain who was the author of the book of Hebrews. It is my own personal opinion that Paul the Apostle was the author. It seems to have a Pauline style. However, that's only my opinion, which is worthless. And it's only what God says that you can put your real confidence in. So whenever I say something, I like to let you know that's my own thought. And, you know, you can throw it out if you want and say, well, you know, that's just what he thinks. And you should be doing that. You should prove all things and hold fast that which is good. So for what it's worth, it would seem that Paul was the author to me. But a lot of people see different authorships and any number. But the author is not so important because in reality, the Holy Spirit is the author. All Scripture is given by inspiration of God. And so this is a book written, of course, as the title would indicate, to the Hebrews, to the Hebrew believers. Now, in the church in Jerusalem, there remained a strange and interesting adherence by many within the church to the Jewish laws. And in fact, they were seeking to press the Jewish laws on the Gentiles. And at times they would come to the Gentile believers, such as those in Antioch, and they would disrupt the fellowship, declaring to them, unless you are circumcised and you keep the law of Moses, you can't be saved. So within Jerusalem, there was a mixture of Judaism and Christianity, and they remained Jews in their cultural practices, in their keeping of the cultural aspects of the Jewish law, not eating with Gentiles, the forbidding of eating certain meats and so forth. This was a continued practice within the church in Jerusalem, going to temple worship. And there were those who had for a time embraced Jesus Christ, who were actually going back to offering sacrifices in the temple worship again. And so the author of the book of Hebrews addresses the issue of Hebrew Christianity and of the danger of turning away from Jesus Christ and trying to find salvation under the Jewish religious system once again. And so we'll find the warnings about those who have tasted of the heavenly things, the kingdom to come, who have gone back and tried to offer sacrifices before the priest for sins again, and showing that there is no further sacrifice. Christ is the one once and for all. But the book begins with the assumption of the existence of God, which is something that is assumed always in the Bible, never sought to be proved. It would be ridiculous for God to try to prove that he exists, even as it would be ridiculous for you to try to prove that you exist. However, sometimes a person is put in that strange position. If your birth was not recorded, then you have a difficult time proving that you exist to the United States government. I mean, you have to go through all kinds of legal hassles to prove that you exist. So some people have had that problem of proving their existence. But it seems rather ridiculous that I would have to try to prove to someone that I'm existing. Here I am. And so with God, he did not seek to prove he existed. The Bible doesn't seek to prove he existed. God's word to us, the fact that he gives his word to us, testifies of his existence. How could he speak to man if he did not exist? And so the existence of God is assumed, and then the fact that God has spoken to man is also assumed. Two assumptions. God, who at different times and in different ways spoke in time past unto the fathers by the prophets. So the acknowledgement that God had spoken different times, different ways. The Bible, the Old Testament, is the record of the different places and the different ways by which God has spoken to man. In the book of Genesis, we find God speaking to man by angels. There were no prophets in the book of Genesis, but God was speaking to man through angels. They were the messengers, and the word angel has as its root messenger. God's messengers to man. Then God began to speak through anointed men such as Moses. And as the people said to Moses, now look, you go up in the mountain, you get the word of God, and you bring it down to us. We don't want to approach that place. It's terrifying. And we will obey all that God commands you to say to us. And so God spoke to them through Moses, through Joshua. Then God spoke to them through the priest. So many times they wanted to know the mind or the will of the Lord. They would come to the priest who would inquire of the Lord through the Urim and the Thummim. And God would speak through the priest. And then as time progressed, God raised up prophets. And God spoke to the people through the prophets. And so the Old Testament, the various times, the various ways. Sometimes God spoke to them in very interesting ways. And as Chuck gets into his class on Ezekiel, you'll find some very fascinating ways by which God spoke to man through Ezekiel, lying on one side for a long period of time and then rolling over and lying on his other side. And so God has spoken various ways, various times, but in these last days, he has spoken unto us by his own dear son, or unto us by his son. Now, God's final revelation was given to man through Jesus Christ. In other words, all that we need to know about God, we can know about him through Jesus Christ. The revelation of God up until the time of Jesus Christ was often misunderstood and often not complete. Jesus came to bring to man the final, the ultimate message of God, the ultimate understanding of God. So all that man can or is to know about God can be discovered in and through Jesus Christ, hath in these last days spoken unto us by his Son. Now his revelation to us through his Son is superior than all of the other revelations. His revelation through the Son is superior than the revelation through angels, and that's what we'll be covering tonight. The first two chapters, the superiority of the Son over the angels, and thus of the revelation through the Son than through the angels. In chapter 3, he will show us the superiority of the God speaking to us through Jesus over that of Moses. For Moses, being a man, was able to lead the people to the land of promise, but he was not able to lead them in. He pointed to the land. He brought them to the land. He could not lead them into the land. The revelation of God through Jesus is superior to that of Joshua, who, though he led them into the land, was not able to bring them into the rest, chapter 4. And then beginning with chapter 5, the superiority of Jesus over the priesthood. And this will carry us through chapter 10 as we see the priesthood of Christ compared to the Levitical priesthood and showing the better covenant, the better way, the better sacrifice through Jesus Christ, the superiority of Christ to the priesthood. And so God, in different ways, in different times, spoke to our fathers, but in these last days, He has spoken unto us by His Son, whom, and now we find seven facts declared concerning Jesus Christ. He hath appointed Him heir of all things. God's kingdom is yet to come, a glorious kingdom indeed. Through the prophets, God revealed some of the aspects of His kingdom. He opened little windows, and they looked on ahead into this time warp kind of an experience. And they could see the glories of God's kingdom, an earth in which man lived together in peace. An earth that wasn't cursed by commerce, but every man could freely take what he needed. Everyone's needs were supplied. Men lived together in love and in harmony. A world in which there were no sick people, no physical impairments, where the lame would leap for joy, where the dumb would be singing praises unto God, and the blind would behold the glory of God. And so the prophet saw into this glorious age and this glorious kingdom, of which the Father has ordained to put His Son over this kingdom. And He shall reign as King of Kings and Lord of Lords. And He shall sit upon the throne of David to order it and to establish it in righteousness and in justice from henceforth even forevermore. And the zeal of the Lord of hosts shall perform this. So they foresaw this glorious age that God was going to bring to pass. Christ the heir of all things, and we who are in Christ, adopted as sons through Him, have become joint heirs with Christ. So God has appointed Him heir of all things. Secondly, by whom also He made the worlds. So Jesus Christ was the agent by which God created the worlds, the universe. In the beginning was the Word was with God, the Word was God, the same was in the beginning with God, and all things were made by Him. Without Him was not anything made that was made. Colossians tells us that He made all things, it was by Him and for Him were all things created. And by Him all things are held together, Colossians. And so He is declared here to be the Creator. Next of all, who being the brightness of His glory. In some of the Bibles that you have, you'll find in the notes there, effulgence. But what does effulgence mean? The Greek word literally is a combination of two Greek words, the first being off and the second being shining. He is the off-shining of God. Now, there is surrounding God a glorious brilliance. The glory of God, so bright that man cannot perceive it.

surrounding God a glorious brilliance. The glory of God, so bright that man cannot perceive it. Brilliant to see, a light unapproachable by man, we are told. This shining forth of God. In heaven, we're not going to need any light of the sun or the moon. For the Lamb shall be the light. The glory, the outshining of God through Jesus Christ will light up heaven. There will be just a glow about everything. Everything will just be glowing as you get there. Glowing with the presence of God, the Shekinah of God that lit the Holy of Holies in the tabernacle in the Old Testament. You remember as they made the tabernacle, as the priest came into the holy place, the outer court. Well, actually from the outer court into the holy place as he enters now into the tent itself. This first room, some 15 by 30 feet, on the right-hand side, the table of showbread with the 12 loaves of bread, one for each tribe. In front of the curtain, the veil that went into the Holy of Holies was the altar of incense. On the left-hand side, the 7 golden candlesticks representing the Holy Spirit, as we find in the book of Revelation. And these 7 golden candlesticks lit the holy place. But when he went behind the curtain into the Holy of Holies, there was no light in there. There was the Ark of the Covenant and the cherubim, but it was lit by the presence of God. Just the glow of God's presence. Now Jesus is the off-shining of God. The brightness. Just that off-shining of God's glory is there in Christ. And then he is the express image of his person. Jesus said, "He that hath seen me hath seen the Father." He is the express image of his person. Or as we might say today concerning a kid, he's a spitting image of his old man. The express image of God. So he who has the Son has the Father. He who rejects the Son rejects the Father also. He is the express image of the person of God. You cannot love God and hate his Son. You cannot receive God and reject his Son. They come as a package. To have one is to have the other. Read 1 John. If you deny the Son, you deny the Father. He's the express image of his person. And then he is upholding all things by the word of his power. Now it is interesting to me that in the beginning, when God created the universe, he created it by divine fiat. That is, he declared it into existence. And God said, "Light be," and light was. That's literally from the Hebrew. Yahior wa Yahior. Light be and light was. He spoke it into existence. And God said, "Let there be a firmament dividing the waters." And God said, "Let the dry land appear." He spoke these things into existence. And so the worlds were created by the word of his power. But the worlds are also being held together by the word of his power. And as we mentioned this morning, in atomic structure, there is an interesting phenomenon. And that is positive charges clustered together in the nucleus of an atom. That's contrary to Coulomb's law of electricity that tells us that there is a repelling force of positive charges. If you had 1 tablespoon full of positive charges, just solid positive charges, and you set it at the South Pole,
and you add another tablespoonful of

0: positive charges and you set it at the North Pole, it would take 30,000 tons of pressure to hold the positive charges at the poles, because at that distance, the pressure of the repelling force of positive charges would be so great that it would be pushing away from each other, and so it'd take 30,000 tons of pressure to hold them on the poles. Try and put positive poles together of magnets, and you'll find that it takes force to hold them together. You can put them together, but you've got to hold them there by force, because the natural law of positive charges is that of repelling each other. And yet within the nucleus of an atom, clustered together are these positive charges, defying the law of electricity. Now, we have learned how to upset the balance of the nucleus of an atom and allow the positive charges to follow their natural instinct of repelling, and we have the atomic bomb. We have atomic fission. And what we're doing is just upsetting the balance, the structure in the nucleus of an atom, and allowing the positive charges to be released. And we know the tremendous power that was unleashed when we allowed the positive charges to follow their natural bent in the bombs that were dropped on Hiroshima and Nagasaki. Now, that same power that was released, equal power is necessary to hold those atoms together. So he has created an interesting universe that has a self-destruct mechanism within it. And all that has to happen for this whole universe to just blow in one, they talk about the Big Bang. But all that has to happen for another Big Bang to take place in the universe is for him to just let go. It's all being held together by the word of his power. He said, let there be firmament. Let there be dry land. And it appeared and it was there. And all he'd have to say is, let it go. And that force that is holding together the atoms, the positive charges within the nucleus of each atom, if it were released, you'd just have a horrendous bang, and the positive charges would be heading out to the vast, infinite edges of space as they'd be pushing away from each other. You really wonder how powerful is the Word of God. That he could speak the universe into existence, but just as easily he could speak the universe out of existence. Oh, how awesome is the God that we serve.
1: 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Now here's Pastor Chuck.
0: May the Lord be with you, and may the Lord strengthen you through this week, and may the Word be as a fire burning within your heart as God ministers to you His truth. 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In Jesus' name.
2: 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Join us again next time as Pastor Chuck continues his verse by verse study through the Bible. 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

0: Welcome to Living by Grace with Pastor Mark Galvin of Calvary Chapel Lompoc. As we continue our study through the book of Matthew, we finish off chapter 23 and begin chapter 24. Jesus tells the religious leaders about future events that will happen and some difficult things they don't want to hear and don't want to accept. But we are reminded that God's word always comes to pass. Here's Pastor Mark with today's message.
1: Beginning in verse 36, it says, "Verily I say unto you, all these things shall come upon this generation." Speaking of, well, he's previously spoken of the fact that the Jews had persecuted. Many of them had been put to death by the Jewish leaders and the countrymen of the Jews that he was speaking to here. And he goes on and says, "O Jerusalem, Jerusalem," in verse 37, "thou that killest the prophets and stonest them which are sent unto thee, how often would I have gathered thy children together, even as a hen gathereth her chickens under her wings, and you would not. Behold, your house is left unto you desolate. For I say unto you, you shall not see me henceforth, till ye shall say, Blessed is he that cometh in the name of the Lord." Now that's going to happen. In the future, there is going to be the rapture of the church when the Lord returns for his people. And we are going to be instantaneously removed from this planet in a moment, in the twinkling of an eye. When that happens, as we leave this earth, there will not be one single born-again Christian on this planet. But during the seven-year tribulation period, there will be the greatest revival that this world has ever seen. Masses of people are going to come to Christ. And think about all the people maybe in your family or friends that you've shared the gospel with, or you think of how many millions of people have heard a gospel presentation from Billy Graham or Greg Laurie, or they've listened, they've heard the message. The gospel has gone worldwide. And yet, predominantly speaking, the gospel has been rejected. And yet, when the rapture takes place, it will be the greatest "I told you so" in the history of humanity. But in reality, it's too sad to say "I told you so." But the people will get it. Masses will come to Christ. People are going to say, "Wait a minute, this is that stuff that fanatical coworker I had was telling me about, or my brother-in-law, or my sister, or my dad. This is what these Christians have been telling me for years. And now it's come to the rapture," and people are going to come to Christ. And they will, many of them, will be martyred by the Antichrist during that period of time. The Jews are also going to be persecuted. There will be a Holocaust that will, well, the Holocaust experienced during World War I, World War II, Third Reich, Hitler, that will pale in comparison to the multiplied millions worldwide who'll be martyred. Jews. You think about it, there have been times from the beginning, really, Jews have been persecuted, but not on a worldwide scale. Under the Antichrist's reign, the Jews are going to be persecuted worldwide. They're going to be tracked down. And not only that, but believers, Christians, are going to be tracked down. Believers are going to be beheaded. And possibly, as I've talked about before, could be a return to the popularity of guillotines. Remember Marie Antoinette? France, let them eat cake, that whole thing. Well, at the end of that seven-year tribulation, and the tribulation will be hell on earth, at the very end, Jesus

0: comes. Actually, he comes in the eastern sky, and he returns to save the Jews. As he does, well, it tells us all of Israel will be saved. And in Zechariah 13, it tells us that they're going to say, where did you get those wounds in your hands? And he will say, he'll reply, I received them in the house of my friends. The holes in his hand, you see, we're responsible. Not only you and I, but we are responsible for those holes. Because it was by those holes, it was by those wounds, it was by his blood that we are saved. His shed blood, his life. But isn't it amazing? Those are the wounds which I received. I got those wounds in the house of my friends. The heart of Christ for his people, the Jews. God's love for you and me. Well, as we look at this portion of Scripture, Jesus is telling these individuals there on the Temple Mount site, he's been rebuking the religious leaders, and he says, behold, your house is left unto you desolate. Your house, your temple, this temple that had been in building for over 40 years, approximately 50 years it took to build this temple, Herod's temple, which we'll talk about in just a moment, he's going to say, this whole thing is going to be destroyed. And they very likely thought, this guy is out of his mind. The Lord said, your house is going to be destroyed. For I say unto you, you shall not see me henceforth till you shall say, blessed is he that cometh in the name of the Lord. That will be quite a contrast, won't it? We've seen them persecuted. We've seen them, we got to kill this guy. We've seen them desire to have him taken away and put to death. And, you know, they're just raving maniacs. And yet there's going to be a change. When they see him, when the Jews see him in the east, they're going to realize, hey, that is our Messiah. That's the one. Jesus is the one we've been looking for. And he's come back to rescue us. And they're going to call upon, and all Israel will be saved. Well, in context with that, we move right into verse 1 of chapter 24. Once again, the chapter divisions are there for our convenience. They're not inspired. So we move directly into the very first verse of chapter 24. And Jesus went out and departed from the temple. So he's left the religious leaders. And now he is going to spend some time with his disciples. It is going to be a private briefing between him and his disciples. So he departs from the temple. He leaves the site, the Temple Mount site, and his disciples came to him for to show him the buildings of the temple. Why are they showing him the buildings of the temple? Because they want to know, as far as from my perspective, they want to know if they got what he has just told them right, if they're understanding what he has said, or if he's going to opt out of what he has declared there to the religious leaders, that this temple is going to be destroyed. They want to show him, you know, Lord, why don't we check this Temple Mount site out? And we want to familiarize you with what's here, you know, and think about that. You know, the Lord, he's been there. He knows. He's a local. Look, if you've lived in Lompoc for over 10 years, you don't need anyone to give you a tour of Walmart. You know where the frozen food is. You know where the electronics are. You know where the pharmacy, you know, that's just, it would be ridiculous. The Lord knows this Temple Mount site like the back of his hand. He knows everything about it. Plus, he's God. He's created every atom. But you see, these disciples of his, like you and me, you know, sometimes we don't realize how much God knows and how powerful he is. And when he says something, he means it. And yet these disciples, I believe they're trying to see if, you know, he might possibly renege. He might opt out of what he said. You know, if he might reconsider what he's just declared, if we kind of, you know, let him in on just how big this place is. And we've talked about this on many occasions. But I'm going to go over it once again, because for these Jews and for those religious leaders, when he said this whole thing is going down, that's just not possible. That is ridiculous. And you see, these disciples were having a hard time with it also, because as you consider this Temple Mount site, it was built by Herod the Great. He was a very small man, but he was a brilliant architect. In 20 BC, Herod the Great determined, I'm going to rebuild this to make it bigger and better and, you know, more glorious than it's ever been. And it is, the Temple Mount site is approximately 13 acres. Now, right, this church and the facilities and the parking lot and the lawn out there, it's approximately 4 acres. So we're, you know, think of something about three times, a little bit bigger than three times the size of our facility here. And it was not only made out of white limestone, but it was covered, or the limestone, as far as these giant bricks, these giant blocks, were encased with marble and gold. Marble and gold. Some of these stones, 40 feet long, 16 feet wide, 20 feet tall, 165 tons. Now, the retaining wall outside, the retaining wall to Herod's temple, some of those stones were much bigger, 600 tons. He finished the temple in 64 AD, and you see, the Jews saw the process. The disciples, they were able to see what this building project. But the amazing thing is that it only stood, after it was built, it only stood for 6 more years. And you see, when Jesus prophesies that this is going to happen, 40 years later, this place is flattened. Now, these disciples, as they're speaking to the Lord, you know, Jesus, this is a pretty big place. You know, these are pretty big stones here. And Jesus said unto them, see you not all these things? Verily I say unto you, there shall not be left here one stone upon another that shall not be thrown down. So instead of softening his position, he doubles down on exactly what he is. And not only that, but he even says, look at this, not only is this place going to be destroyed, not one stone is going to be on top of another. So look, he's not saying, you know, Israel is going to be captured, you know, and it's going to be inhabited by foreigners, by the Roman, as far as the Roman government or whatever. It's given a different use. It's not going to be partially destroyed, or, you know, I'm not talking about symbolism. This isn't allegorical. This place is going to be so desolated that there will not be one stone on top of another. Now, as impossible as that could, for these disciples, as impossible as that could see, would have seemed to them, this Temple Mount site and the destruction that took place in 7 AD is a sign not only to them, but is a sign to you and me, because the things that the Lord is going to go on to say here are going to take place just as surely as the Temple Mount site was destroyed, leveled, not one stone, a historical event, as we're going to talk about, not one stone on top of another, just as surely as that prophecy came to pass. Every one of these prophecies that the Lord is going to give us here in Matthew 24 will certainly come to pass. Jesus said, heaven and earth will pass away, but my word will never pass away. Important for us to understand that. And the Lord, he's very specific here. So as we go back into history, 66 AD, there in Israel, the Jews, you know, they were fed up with Rome and just the difficult time they were having under Rome's thumb. And Caesar ruled the world at that time. And they were just sick of this paganism. And they were conflicts and clashes between Israel, the Jews, and there in Jerusalem, and the paganism that Rome brought into the city and so forth. So they revolted against Rome in 66 AD. And as they did initially, they were fairly successful because the Jews have always been great fighters, warriors. And they are brilliant, really, in everything they do. And in the area of guerrilla warfare, they were brilliant. And even prior to this, remember, of the 12 disciples, one of them is Simon Zelotes, and Simon the Zealot, which means he was a zealot. He was a political rabble-rouser, and they were also known as dagger men, because these guys, they would have, you know, a dagger, you know, kind of like having a switchblade in your back pocket. Well, they would have a dagger in their robe, and then they get in a big crowd, and if there was a Roman guard, you know, 50, 60 feet away, they would make their way through, and they'd take their you get right next to him and just stab him in the side or in the back, and then they pull, and they just, and those guys would, you know, they fall down, and it was a way by which they were, you know, were going, you know, they were insurrectionists. They were trying to throw off the Roman yoke. Well, the Jews, they kind of all went in that direction in 66 AD. And as I mentioned, they had early success, and the Roman soldiers that were deployed at that time to take care of Israel, in Jerusalem specifically, they were undermanned. They just didn't, and they were having a hard time with these Jews. And so what happened was, is that because, you know, these kinds of, you know, the dagger men and these, guerrilla warfare type experiences that took place among the Roman soldiers, where they were slashed and they were afflicted by the, they just got sick of it, and they got infuriated in watching their fellow soldiers die, or seeing them stabbed, or seeing them maimed, or whatever. And so they just determined, we're getting vengeance on these Jews. We're going after these guys. And in 70, by the time 70, well, backing up just a little bit, at that time, the Romans, 60,000 Roman soldiers come into the area of Galilee, and they kill 100,000 Jews at that time. And then in the Jews, there was still warfare taking place during those 6 years or 4 years. And then in 70 AD, many are familiar with what took place, but the Jews, they find that kind of their last ditch effort was, they say, hey, we're going to go actually into the temple, and we're going to stay there, because initially they had the wall there around Jerusalem, and that was sufficient in keeping the Romans out. And Israel, you know, the Jews there had the springs of Siloam, and they had springs there that fed, so that previously, with the Roman Empire, what they would do is, if they were going to come in and take over a country, a nation, a kingdom, they would just surround it, completely surround it, and there was no import, export. And what happened is people couldn't, there was no food coming in. They'd run out of resources, and then sickness, people would get sick. And sometimes they would catapult dead corpses over the wall, ancient form of chemical warfare, where, let's say, someone who had some kind of disease, and they throw it out, and then you see, what do you do with that body? Well, if you go and remove it, then, you know, you might be contaminated. So it's just difficult. But the Jews had that high wall, so they were protected for a period of time. In 70 AD, the wall was breached, and the Romans come in. And as they do, the Jews say, well, we're going to hide out in the temple. The Romans come in, and they've got, once again, 60,000 soldiers. They've got the 5th, the 10th, and the 12th Roman legion under Titus Vespasian and his son. Don't get confused, because there's two. There's Titus Senior, Titus Junior. Titus Senior's, he becomes the emperor over the Roman Empire, and then Titus Junior, after his father dies, he becomes the Roman emperor. So anyways, Titus Vespasian, he comes in, with his best men, and this is a final assault. It's bloody. It's been prolonged, and like I said, Rome. They were going. Yeah, you know. Remember when you were kids? I haven't seen kids do this in a long time. When me and my friends were little, we'd have dirt clod fights, and you get dirt. And to begin with, you know, you get dirt clods, and you throw a dirt clod, and if you hit somebody, it just kind of disintegrates, right? And it's kind of a lot of fun until you get hit with a dirt clod that's not disintegrating. Or didn't see, you go, man, that, and so, you know, you're looking for a piece of granite, you know, to throw. So that's kind of what's taking place here, is that, or the snowball effect, you know, you're throwing snowballs and they're light and fluffy, and then before you know it, they're chunks of ice, you know, because people get mad and their tempers flare. Well, this is the Roman soldiers, Rome itself, they're going, we are done with these Jews. So as they come in, Titus, he was, as far as Rome, as far as emperors, as far as generals, Titus was a nice guy, comparatively speaking. And he told the Jews, look, you guys, we don't want to mess up your temple, man. That thing is unreal. That thing is beautiful. Come out and fight us. Otherwise, we're coming in. You just come out and fight us, and we won't tear up your temple, at least, you know. And he begged them. He begged them, you guys, let's fight outside. But they wouldn't listen to him. And he told his men, you guys, leave the temple. But one of his men, as all the Jews are in there, he throws a torch in the temple. And because the temple had, you know, all kinds of, you know, there was wood. It was, you know, there was rock, obviously, as I mentioned previously. But there's wood, there's furniture. You know, there's, remember, the veil of the temple. You know, this huge veil is approximately, it's over 12 inches thick, and, you know, this huge veil. When he throws it, and the thing incinerates, and basically all of those Jews were cremated. 1 million, it's estimated 1,100,000 Jews killed during that time. It was literally a bloodbath. And because the gold that was there, and you think of all the gold, remember we talked about previously all the gold, the sterling and the gold there in the temple, precious metal, not only in the temple itself, but, you know, the Jews, the religious leaders had a ton of gold. And so it all melts. It melts from the incredible heat. And Roman soldiers, as was the case with the ancient world, soldiers, part of their salary, you know, they would get salt for their salary. That's where we get the term salary. It comes from salarium. It's you know, salt. Well, anyways, that's part of their salary. And then when you would attack some of the treasures or the plunder from the enemy, that you would distribute that, right? So the soldiers, so man, when they find out there and there's gold in there, that's why they dismantled. It wasn't just destroyed or incinerated. It was dismantled. All those huge, giant stones were dismantled so that one stone was not left upon another, just as Jesus said. See you not all these things? Truly, verily I say unto you, there shall not be left here one stone upon another that shall not be thrown down. So, see, the Lord, he's very serious. He's already told them, hey, this place is going to be desolate. You know, they kind of want some information regarding this, and they're thinking maybe he'll reconsider. Not so. God never reconsiders when it comes to his word.
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0: Are you a faithful disciple of Jesus or a fickle follower? We're beginning a new series on Truth for Life where we'll take a closer look at some of Jesus' truly, truly, I say to you statements. Today, Alistair Begg opens our study with a passage in John chapter 8 to help us understand how we can be sure we're true disciples.
1: Jesus answered them, "Truly, truly, I say to you, everyone who practices sin is a slave to sin." Now, as we study this passage today, I think there are a number of questions that are both raised and are answered. One, obviously, is what does it mean to be a true disciple? Another is to consider the question, is it possible that the practice of religion may prove to blind us to our real need? And then thirdly, and perhaps most importantly, where then is true freedom to be found? Now we begin with, and I have a heading in my notes if this is helpful to you, Jesus in verses 31 and 32 provides instruction for those to whom we might refer as aspiring disciples. Verse 30, which we didn't read, tells us that as Jesus was teaching in this way, there were many who believed in him. And as we've already seen in studying John, the level of belief, the significance of that belief, varies, and it is in the context of the wider context that we discover just what that actually means. Certainly, there were numbers of people who were professing a belief in Jesus. But when we read on in the chapter, we discover that when push comes to shove, verse 43, if your Bible is open, these same individuals, Jesus says to them, "You are unwilling to hear God's word." Now this is it. He's speaking to the same people who are described at the end of verse 30. And those who are now, to whom we are now introduced, the Jews who had believed in him. J.C. Ryle, the one-time Bishop of Liverpool, commenting on this, says they appear to have acted under the influence of temporary excitement without considering what they were doing. These people are excited by Jesus. They're the kind of people that would routinely come to church services if it were now. They are intrigued by the things that he says. They are interested in his dealings. They're curious about so much. And in one sense, they've begun to believe him. But what does that believing actually mean? And so what Jesus is doing here is not seeking to reduce his numbers, but he is seeking simply to clarify for those who've now begun to follow him in this way just exactly what it means for them to be disciples. And so he says to them, "If you abide in my word, you are truly my disciples." He's making the point that it is possible to talk about discipleship in a way that has a connotation of affection or diligence, and yet it may not be anything other than a superficial moment of excitement that has carried people along. So he wants them to understand. Abiding in his word means holding to his word. It means embracing his word. It means, if you like, living in his word. Continuing in his word. He was aware of the fact that there were in his company people that we might refer to as fickle followers. They were there for a little while and then they were gone and then they might reappear or whatever it would be. We've already seen that at the very beginning of our studies, actually, in chapter 2, it says at the end of 2, "Now when he was in Jerusalem at the Passover feast," here we go, "many believed in his name when they saw the signs that he was doing." And then interestingly it says, "but Jesus on his part did not entrust

0: himself to them. Why did he not? Because he knew all people and needed no one to bear witness about man, for he himself knew what is in man. So in other words, he's able to distinguish between the fickle and the faithful. That is why he, on one occasion, gave to his followers the parable of the sores. You remember that? You can read it in Matthew 13, 20 and 21. As for what was sown on rocky ground. Okay, remember, some seed has fallen and the birds of the air come and snatch it away. As for what was sown on rocky ground, this is the one who hears the word and immediately receives it with joy. Yet he has no root in himself, but endures for a while. And when tribulation or persecution arises on account of the word, immediately he falls away. And it would appear, as we come here in John chapter 8 to this section, that a number of the people that he is now addressing are from the rocky category. They are from this environment, what we might refer to as the instant bloom, instant fade. The seed goes in, and immediately you've got a response, but it withers quickly because there is no subsoil to contain it. Now, the Bible is replete in relationship to this, and it's good for us to pause. It's unsettling, perhaps, but it is a good unsettlement. When you shake something, you find out, a plant, I suppose, if you shake it, you find out whether there's a pretty good root structure in it. So if this is a little bit of a shake, we find out whether we're rooted. 1 John, he writes of those who went out from us because they were not of us. For if they had been of us, they would have continued with us. The ground of our salvation is the work of Christ. The evidence of our discipleship is our continuance in Christ. One of the reasons we're in the company with one another is to do what the Bible says, in order that we might be those who continue to the end and are saved, and not that we might be among the company of those who are instant bloom and instant fade. Here's how it finishes. For we have come to share in Christ, if indeed we hold our original confidence to the end. Ah, but wait a minute, says somebody. This seems to be calling in question of what we were studying in John chapter 6. Because in John chapter 6, you were reminding us of the security that is ours in the electing purposes of God. We pause for a while in verse 37 of John 6. All that the Father gives me will come to me, and whoever comes to me, I will never cast out. So this is the juxtaposition, you see, between the sovereignty of God in his purpose from all of eternity and the human activity and responsibility of man. The one does not exist in a vacuum. And let me just quote to you what we said on this occasion when we were looking at 37. And we addressed the question, well, what about the issue of people falling away from the faith? And this is what I said. Anyone who, after making profession of faith, returns wholeheartedly to sin, renounces his former Christian allegiance, displays no remorse in doing so, and continues in apostasy to the end of life, that individual was surely, despite initial appearances, never born of God. Some Christians, indeed we could say all Christians, stumble and fall. Some fall back a long way, and they know it. And yet, even in that position, they retain some desire, some degree of awareness of what they had left behind, and they testify to a lingering desire to return. That is the difference between apostasy and backsliding. Now, Sinclair always helps us, doesn't he? Because you see, what happens is that people say, well, if the grace of God brings me to himself and secures me, then given that I am now secure, can I just go ahead and, you know, play the game, do whatever I want to do? After all, quotes, once saved, always saved. Sinclair, when rightly understood, the doctrine of election, saving purposes of God, never leads to moral carelessness. The logic of election is not, I have been chosen for salvation, and so I can live any way I please, but I have been chosen for salvation, therefore I will live in a way that pleases God. You understand why it is so important that we grasp this. Ryle again says, the person, he that has true grace will not fall away. He that falls away for good has no true grace. It's interesting that Jesus has now been gathering a crowd. He's had occasion prior to this chapter to say even to his disciples, do you want to go away? And they said, no, well, we're going to stay. And not only have they stayed, but others are present. And so he says, well, let me tell you, you aspiring disciples, if you abide in my word, you are truly my disciples, and you will know the truth, and the truth will set you free. What is the truth? Well, it's the truth of the gospel. It's the truth of who Jesus is, that Jesus has come as a substitute and as a savior. And what has he set us free from? He sets us free from the guilt of sin, from the burden of sin. He sets us free from the dominion of sin. Sin remains, but it no longer reigns in the Christian life. And so Jesus is driving this home. And incidentally, genuine faith in Jesus is founded. When a person comes to the place where I say, you know, I acknowledge my total inability to get myself out. I acknowledge my total inability to liberate myself. I'm trapped and I can't free myself. Jesus, you hold the key to freedom. I've fallen down, and I can't get up. Jesus, you can lift me up. You see, Jesus is talking about people who had a casual interest in him, not the people who had said, I've fallen and I can't get up. I'm trapped and I can't be liberated. That's the key. That's the moment. You had that moment? From instruction for aspiring disciples, now in verse 33, and in some measure in 37 and 38, we pay attention to the reaction of the Jews themselves, these religious people. And it's very straightforward, isn't it? They answered him, we are offspring of Abraham and have never been enslaved to anyone. How is it that you say you will become free? How can those who have never been enslaved be set free? Now, the response might be regarded simply as curiosity, but I think it's more than that. I think it's animosity. That's why I try to put emphasis on the you there. How can you say? How is it that you say? You say, well, why did you do that? Well, if you have your Bible at 8, if you look forward to verse 53 of chapter 8, these same individuals are having the conversation, and they say, are you greater than our father Abraham, who died, and the prophets died? Who do you make yourself out to be? I mean, who do you think you are? It's a question of identity. John is writing in order that you might believe that Jesus is the Christ, and that by believing you might have life in his name. And they said, well, we're starting to believe in you, Jesus. And Jesus says, if you're truly believing in me, you will abide in my word, and the truth will set you free. And immediately go, no, you don't understand. We are the offspring of Abraham. We've never been enslaved to anybody. Now, what really gets them is surely this, that underlying Jesus' statement is the assumption that they are currently slaves. And that's offensive. It's always offensive to religious people. Religious people always go and say, well, I'm quite happy with the Jesus of the Sermon on the Mount and so on, but I don't like this stuff about Jesus setting me free. I mean, it makes it sound as though I need to be set free. Well, that's exactly what it means, and that's why it feels that way. Surely they're not denying their history, are they? I mean, they had 400 years enslaved in Egypt. Perhaps more likely that since they are the offspring of Abraham, they believe that they have a sort of inward freedom that comes as part of the high privilege of their pedigree. You don't understand. We are the offspring of Abraham. And we really don't have anything at all to say about that. Now, Jesus in verse 37 acknowledges that they are the offspring of Abraham. Look at that. I know that you're the offspring of Abraham, he says. You've got a biological, a physical context, a physical descent, but you don't have any spiritual kinship. My words find no place in you. Why did they have no place for Jesus' words? Because they had no place for Jesus. You got a place for Jesus in your heart, you'll be interested in the words of Jesus. You love somebody, write me a letter. Tell me things. You are the descendants of Abraham, I know that. But because he'd already told them, listen, whoever does not honor the Son does not honor the Father who sent him. They were intent on killing Jesus, verse 37. I know that you're the offspring of Abraham, yet you seek to kill me. Why? Because my word finds no place in you. The entrance of the word of God brings light. The resistance to the word of God, it leaves us in darkness. That's what the Bible is actually teaching. You know, I just read that line earlier this morning. They were intent on killing Jesus. And I wrote underneath it, what kind of disciple seeks to kill the one they're following? Well, you know of one, don't you? Judas Iscariot. So proud of their pedigree that they were blind to their need. They had a high opinion of themselves and a low opinion of Jesus. I speak of what I've seen with my Father, verse 38, and you do what you have heard from your Father. Now he's going to go on and absolutely confront them when he says, I know that Abram is your father in terms of your pedigree, but you know who your father is? Satan's your father. Now let me just apply this, because perhaps you're saying, well, this is interesting, the reaction of the Jews. That's a long time ago and a long way away. I think if we're honest, we can acknowledge that now, as was true then, a heritage of religious privilege, a heritage of religious privilege, does not guarantee a right response to Jesus. You see, religious, and this is why I asked the second question, do you think that religion can blind us to our real need? People who are religious, who have no understanding of their real predicament. In their imagination, they're actually free. They believe they're free. I don't listen to anybody. I can do what I want. I am the master of my own destiny, and so on. It's not true, of course. And what Jesus is going to do in this context is simply show them that they're out of touch with reality, that they're blind to the truth about themselves. Religious people, and I mean that by people for whom religion as an external structure means something significant to them. And they are often, as I'm suggesting, quite proud of their lineage. And they are often, in an accompanying fashion, usually quite proud of the contributions that they've been able to make, their endeavors. And as a result, they are easily tempted to rest in some fancy position of privilege. And this can involve all kinds of things. It can involve the dependence on rites and ceremonies. My great uncle was a Roman Catholic priest, and we've always felt very strongly about many of these things, which is fine, that's good. But do you think that the priestly lineage is the key to freedom? You think if you were free, you might believe that, but you're not. Rule-keeping or a self-oriented kind of contemporary perspective. When you think about these things, you realize that, as was true with these folks, let's say, for example, when they are saying, "We've never been enslaved to anyone." Reinhold Niebuhr, who was once a pastor in Detroit, makes this comment. He says, "No amount of contrary evidence seems to disturb humanity's good opinion of itself." So the evidence, if you like, they were blind to the reality of it. How about what Jesus is saying here? See, Jesus is dealing with the immediate historical reality of the Jew. But the view of human nature, which Jesus conveys in these verses, is abundantly verified by human experience. You are in bondage. You need to be set free. The greatest need of man is to know his greatest need. And that is addressed in Jesus.
1: 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What Alistair just said bears repeating. The greatest need of man is to know his greatest need and how it's addressed in Jesus. That's why at Truth for Life we're committed to teaching the Bible clearly, verse by verse. Our prayer is that God will work through these daily messages to bring unbelievers to saving faith and to establish the faith of existing believers. And as a result, our hope is that pastors will be encouraged and local churches will be strengthened by Bible-based preaching. That's why Alistair hosts the Basics Conference each year. 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And this year, the Basics 2026 Conference is taking place September 29th through the 30th in Valencia, California. 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Find out more or register by visiting basicsconference.org. I'm Bob Lapine. Glad you have studied the Bible with us today. There are many who reject God's wisdom and authority because they fear that their freedom and fun will be constrained. But is that the case? Alistair Begg answers that question tomorrow. The Bible teaching of Alistair Begg is furnished by Truth for Life. Where the learning is for living.

0: with a thought on hell and what our attitude about it should be. Here's Pastor Lloyd Pulley.
1: See, I pray that people that maybe you would say, oh, I hope they burn in hell. No, you don't. Don't do that. Because the love of God rescued you from your sin, which separated you from Him. And God opened your eyes, and you should be thankful for that. And never have any bitterness towards somebody whose eyes are closed for the time being. Know that, like a lifeguard trying to save a drowning victim, they might scratch and claw at you. But your love will keep you going and rescuing you.

0: When you look back on your life, is it with a good deal of shame and regret? You're not alone. We've all done things we're not proud of. But aren't you glad for the forgiveness of God? When we come to Christ, we're made into a new creation. The old has passed away. And those things we are not proud of have been forgotten about by God, as if they've never happened. We'll take some time to unpack that wonderful truth as we get back into 2 Corinthians 5 with Pastor Lloyd Pulley, here today on Bridging the Gap.
1: All right, let's jump in. 2 Corinthians chapter 5. We covered chapter 5 up to the point in verse 12. I touched a little about verse 10 and 11 and 12 and through 14. But Paul is writing to the Corinthian church. And heavy things happened to him in ministry. Yet he always had that eternal perspective. So he talks about it in the chapter 4, our light affliction, which is us for a moment. Think of your life here. Our light affliction, momentary. That's what we experience here. And God is allowing us to be here for a season. I was reflecting on that right now. Why am I still here? And I thought, I'm still here because I'm a rookie at being this age. I'm still learning. I mean, we don't even get out of toddlerhood if you think about 1,000 years as one day to the Lord. We don't even get out of toddlerhood. You know, imagine a child in the millennial kingdom. You'll be a child at the age of 100. Our ages are limited, so we really don't get to full maturity on this side of eternity. We keep growing until we breathe our last. So I'm here to still learn, but I'm also here with a message. There's a need. The Lord has basically called us to be his ambassadors, as he's going to express. So in the meantime, it's light affliction we endure in comparison to the glory we'll receive. It's momentary in compared to eternity. And so it gives us a focus. So we looked at this new hope we have. We started looking at the new motivations we have as believers. And then we'll finish this with the new response that really makes all sense in the world. So with an eternal hope, a new identity in Christ, a new motive to love and please him, we're going to be given a new purpose, and that is the ministry of reconciliation. So let's just remind ourselves in verse 10 and 11, he started talking about the new motivations. And the first one was your future reward. What is that? You know, we're all going to appear before the judgment seat of Christ, verse 10 says, that each one receives what he does in the body. And I pointed out, if you weren't here last week, that this is not a judgment like the great white throne judgment. This is an awards ceremony, in a sense, because Jesus has already taken the penalty for all the sin. It's just that what we offer up to him, is that done out of his strength? Is that done with his motives and his love as a motive behind it? Or is it out of our egos? Is it out of our own personal needs? Are we getting attention for what we do? Essentially, the Lord's going to judge the works. All the works will be judged, as he mentions in 1 Corinthians 3. So we have to remember the difference between these two things. And of course, you know, it creates a real heart adjustment to what's most important. And the greatest thing, verse 11, knowing the terror of the Lord, not in the sense of fright, but of awesomeness, of that he's in charge. I mean, all these people in these groups that get isolated. I remember as a young man, 13 years of age, I was making life decisions that I didn't know the ramifications. And I thought of the power of music in my day. I mean, that was the powerful medium to sway a culture. And for me, it was Pink Floyd. Seriously. And I'm listening to the message of the words of those songs, and there's a spirit behind those songs that corrupted me. It convinced me. I remember one of the little things you'd have to listen to, the little silent things at the end of a song, and we're going to make the bugger's eyes pop out. The idea is we're going to rebel against God, and we're going to punch him, and he'll know we're here, kind of a thing. And as a 13-year-old, I thought, yeah, I'm tired of listening to all the old ladies at church about Jesus. You know, I'm going to be my own. And I bit the apple. I bit it. I grabbed onto it. I grabbed onto rebellion. That was one medium, music. It was so powerful. People, your children today, face far more sinister strategies and very sophisticated arsenal of the enemy to deceive them and get them wrapped up in a rebellion, which is why a young man growing up in a good Mormon home of righteousness could turn so bad in such a short period of time with discord and a few other things, because it becomes their identity and there's subtle things behind those things. So I'm telling you, more and more, the danger of just uncensored media that the kids have in their cell phones, you know, we should be very, very wise. So our ultimate thing is we want to persuade the Lord. And we touched on verse 12 and through 14 that not just reward, but literally the love of Christ compels us. I mean, that's what drove Paul, verse 14. The love of Christ, what he did for him. In Paul's thing, think about it, he was behind the assassination of Stephen, the first martyr in the church. Paul stood by, held everybody's garments while he approved of what was going on. He was the guy. And then he went after these Christians, like these people that are following Jesus. They're a cult and we're going to destroy it. And he brought them, imprisoned them and killed a number of them. This was where he was. And then he met the living Christ in Acts chapter 9, had an encounter with the Lord. And the love of Christ was so amazing. Saul, why are you persecuting me? Who are you, Lord? I'm Jesus, whom you're persecuting. But then he guided him. And eventually he began his ministry. But look, it all comes down to this. Verse 14, he says, that if one died for all, then all died. And that is the key part of what Paul's message is. Verse 15, he says, he died for all, that those who live should live no longer for themselves. Do you know what kind of a truth that is? I can guarantee you, if you are living for yourself, you are the most miserable person. Because you've got to work hard at pleasing yourself. You are a slave to your needs, to your sins, to the things you think are going to bring you happiness, even if it hurts other people and even if it damages your body. You are going to do what you want, and you think you're free, but you're actually a slave. That's what the Bible says. I was a slave of sin at one point. I needed to have sin or I couldn't be happy. I needed to do something, you know, that was wrong. Craving, filling my pleasures, but it was never enough. Always had to be more. And that is the challenge. The people that have it all are so bored with life, they've got to just toy with others. And that's what they do with their money and their power. Satan, every waking moment, tries to mess with us, because you've been made in God's image for his purpose. And you can never be happy unless you're settled with that. So he stepped in and died for us. Now we're going to come back to this because he ends with the same theme. But this is the key here. Now, even more of a motivation beyond rewards and this amazing love is the fact that verse 16 says we have a new identity in Christ. Therefore, from now on, we regard no one after the flesh, even though we have known Christ according to the flesh. Now we know him thus no longer. I think a large part of our world that we struggle in is that there are those in Paul's day as well, in the Roman Empire, at the peak of the Christian spread through the world, was the peak of persecution. And I'm actually encouraged with hearing. And I don't like to hear 380 million brothers and sisters in Christ are suffering persecution through the world. The reason they're suffering is a powerful reason. They could stop the suffering in a moment. Just deny Jesus. It all goes away. What is possessing 380 million people to say, no, I'm not going to deny Jesus? That should encourage you.
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1: Sometimes we fail to speak up for truth because someone might not like us. You know, not that we're threatened with our life. Maybe we are threatened with our job. Maybe we're threatened with, you know, our spouse. Maybe we're threatened with all kinds of other things that, and maybe even in a place where our lives are in danger. Rare, very rare in America, but it's very common in many other places. So here's the thing. We know Jesus now is more than just a man, but when people see Jesus as just a man, and they see him as a fraud, as the Jewish leaders of Jesus' day did, and the Romans did, you're an atheist because you don't believe in the Roman gods, and the culture today who says to you you're hateful and bigoted because you believe in Jesus, because Jesus did say, I am the way, the truth, and the life. No one comes to the Father but by me. He said it. I believe it. And because of that, those who don't will call me all manner of names. Most people don't realize that a lot of the isms of the world are more than just religions and philosophies, but it all wraps up into a rebellion against God's truth. But one thing you have to remember, if people of power want to put Jesus and Jesus' followers down, know that it's been done before, but the blood of the martyrs has been the seed of the church. Because there's something powerful about people that are willing to lay their lives down for the truth. And I love the truth enough that whatever it costs. Because I know that the rich, the powerful, the ones that are in control of the world, they're going to have their heyday, but it's going to be very short-lived. If you ever get discouraged with why all these people are getting away with murder and all this stuff's happening and you're trying to follow the Lord and you have trials after trials after trials, please write this chapter down. Write this psalm down. Write this song from the songbook of the Bible down. Psalm 73. Because the psalmist had the same struggle with that. Why are the wicked prospering? Until the Lord brought him into his presence and he saw how fleeting all that power was, how empty, how vain. And in a moment, they're at the top in the most dangerous place. This is why I don't have any bitterness against people that would do me harm because of my belief in Christ. Those that want to disrupt, those that want to kill and destroy, I don't have a bitterness with them. I pray for them. I don't pray that they go to hell, because that's something, if you understand, my worst enemy, I would not wish that. That soul that's so precious in God's image, though they're deceived and they're going in the wrong direction, there's a rescue for the deepest, darkest soul. And my prayer for that is whatever it takes to rescue them. And that's why I pray like David for his enemies, Lord, break their teeth. Now that sounds like mean, but it's not mean. You know, if their teeth get broken and it might save their soul, it's worth it. If they get caught, exposed, thrown in prison, maybe like Charles Colson with the Watergate affair, he came to the Lord. He started one of the greatest prison ministries ever in the history of the world to bring the gospel to thousands of people that fell doing the wrong things and now they're in prison. Lifers from people that were blue-collar, white-collar crimes, and thousands of people responded to the gospel. See, I pray that people that maybe you would say, oh, I hope they burn in hell. No, you don't. Don't do that. Because the love of God rescued you from your sin, which separated you from him. And God opened your eyes, and you should be thankful for that and never have any bitterness towards somebody whose eyes are closed for the time being. Know that like a lifeguard trying to save a drowning victim, they might scratch and claw at you. But your love will keep you going and rescuing. Be willing to endure the hostility against you. Be willing to endure the laughter and the mockery, maybe even getting hit, maybe even getting shot. But you keep going forward. So all of this comes to Verse 17.

and flushing out all of the depression and anxiety. It was amazing. I was a little beside myself at first. I thought everybody wants this. And I thought everybody, once they know Jesus, come on, the answer. And my friends thought I was crazy and it was tough. And I realized this is going to be a long, hard road. But boy, what a difference the Lord made in my life. Look, there's no better way to defeat an enemy than by rescuing them so that they're a friend. And this is how we ought to live in our lives. Toward those that use us, despitefully use us, say things, all manner of slander against us, attack us, misjudge us, you know, mislabel us, whatever it is. Our response is, I've been forgiven of such a great debt. How can I hold their debt against them? So it comes to this new calling in verse 18, which is where I want to give the lion's share of the focus here. Verse 18 through 21 particularly. 18, he says, now all things are of God. Now, if you settle that in your heart immediately, you will not be surprised when quote unquote bad things happen. Because things happen, we call them bad. Oh, this is bad. Oh, this is good. How can we judge? How can we see that Stephen getting stoned was God's allowing that plan? Because I really believe that stoning ignited a whole church that were more emboldened to stand strong, even if it cost them their life. You know, when you're first going into a battle as a soldier, it's terrifying. You know, but once you're in the battle and your adrenaline's flowing and you've already been well trained to do your job, you do it. And fear goes. You just jump in. You risk it all. And that's kind of, if you're looking at the battle from the outside, you're afraid, I don't know if I can do that. I'm going to tell you something. You'll never see God's power until you take steps of faith to say, Lord, use me. I was terrified to share my faith as a young believer. Terrified. The very first guy I tried to share with was my next door, you know, neighbor, the dorm right next door. Because I partied with him. Now I've become a Christian. I was terrified to tell him. And then Ron Mack, who's on our staff now, this is all weird things. He was the one that was mentoring me as a young believer. Now he's on our staff. He took me over there, and I'm going to talk to this guy. And I'm like, oh, I can't do it. I can't do it. He goes, don't worry. I'll do all the talking. So he started talking with my friend. And my friend was just one of those very sarcastic, very witty, very, you know, just he started, you know, mocking me and mocking my friend. And then I got in the conversation, and I got heated, you know, and I'm ready to punch him, right? I mean, I'm witnessing him about Jesus, and I'm ready to punch him out. And Ron is like saying, it's okay, buddy, calm down. I was a D1 wrestler, ready to go, baby. You're not going to talk to me that way. The funniest thing is just learning about how to communicate. But it's funny, once I got in there, I began to see, wow, the Lord gave me words. Didn't take long, though, for me to be, you know, didn't know how to handle that thing at the time, and I had to grow and mature, but I was there. I saw his power. So I thought, well, if I take steps of faith, I'll see his power more often. A large part of Christendom wants to gather in their groups and experience the wonderful feeling of power together, and that's it. No, the Lord's not going to show you his real power as we gather together, because we don't need it then. We're among friends. We're going to need it when you step outside those doors. And so all things are of God. And what has God done? He has reconciled us to himself through Jesus Christ and has given us the ministry of reconciliation. That is, God was in Christ, reconciling the world to himself, not imputing, that is, accounting their trespasses to them, and has committed to us the word of reconciliation. So there's two things going on here. One is that God was in Christ reconciling the world to himself. Now, when you offend somebody and you're not friends anymore, and it goes on for a while, and you feel hurt that they don't want to be your friend, but you've offended them, and who goes to who? Who tries to reconcile with the other? Should the person that was offended try to reconcile with you? Or should you acknowledge what you did was wrong, you offended them, I'm sorry, can we be friends again? Please forgive me. It's up to you to do that. Now, here's the problem with our life with God. He has been the offended party.

0: And we have no inclination to fix that. God knew that. God knew the depth of sin was so deep that he needed to instigate or begin the process of our reconciliation. And so he gives us the word of this promised one coming, and eventually the promised one comes, and it's all like in history. It's hundreds of prophecies all fulfilled. Jesus' death, the resurrection attested to. The evidence is so powerful. You can't escape the evidence. Most people escape it simply because they don't look at it. This is the truth. God sent his son. Now, what does that make Jesus? When you get to the last few verses here, you have to tie it in here. It says, now then we're ambassadors for Christ, verse 20. As though God were pleading through us, we implore you on Christ's behalf, be reconciled to God. That's our message. And then he tells us the foundation, for he made him who knew no sin to be sin for us, that we might become the righteousness of God in him. So I want you to think for a minute about the offended goes to the offender to make it right. Since we had no inclination to do that, God in his love begins the process, but it still has to be from the offended party to the offender.
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3: Well, if you read the old King James Version, you know that's hard. But the original Pilgrim's Progress was a lot harder than that. So they updated the language so it gets the same points across, just in our modern English, and it captures still all those great lessons. And again, we think people will be blessed by it. I can still remember certain things that relate to my life today. Like one I love particularly, when he goes into the home of interpreter. He sees a fire against a wall, but a man's throwing water on it. But instead of the fire going out, it gets bigger. And then he takes him around the other side and he sees a man secretly pouring oil. And he says, this is the life of a Christian. You know, the world, the devil, everything's going to try to douse your flame, but you have a secret supply behind the Lord helping you. And I'll never forget those. And there's hundreds of those types of illustrations. It's a great book.
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2: There is a war going on. It is a spiritual war, a war between truth and lies. Only one thing cuts through all lies and opinions. It is God's Word. It is God's Sword.
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4: Og and Sihon, there were a couple of giant kings. Og, we're given the dimensions of his bed, not his personal dimensions, but he had an iron bed to accommodate him. Giants were a reality in the land of promise, and Og was one of them. He's the only one in biblical record that was actually a king. But his bed is 14 feet long. That does give you a hint at the mass of the giant. Giants still exist today. People have a hard time with the concept of a giant. Nevertheless, not only was there a Goliath, there were the sons of what they refer to. In fact, Og was one of the Rephidim, the giants. We have the genetic capacity for it still to this day. I'm listening yesterday about some guy in the NFL who's now 7'9" and, you know, active. Skillful enough of an athlete to be in that game. It's not unusual in modern history for there to be 8-foot people, not just Guinness Book, not just circus people, not just people suffering from acromegaly and a pituitary gland, that within the genetics of humanity, there are some giants in our church here, in our fellowship. Tall, skinny giants. And we've got front door issues. The very front doors. Man, we must have got a bargain on those doors. Because the guys that are over 6'8" have to duck under them. And anybody over 6'4" has to watch out for the hydraulic arm that closes the door. It'll skin the top of your head. So we're not real giant friendly, unfortunately. We're going to work on this. But giants existed. Og was among them, the land of Bashan. Anything from Bashan, anything from that slope that is today called the Golan, was called, it became an expression, because it was always big and well-fed. The cattle up there were happy cows. So bulls of Bashan is an expression of one big jack bull. However, the prophet Amos uses the term in a most offensive way to the women of the northern kingdom when he rebukes them by the Holy Spirit and calls them, brace yourselves, women, calls them cows of Bashan. It was not intended to be a compliment. It was a statement about their being absolutely materialistic and overfed, unconcerned heifers. So Bashan. Bashan is the region that the tribe of Reuben and Gad, and you'll see later another tribe develops, that's the half-tribe of Manasseh. They see it and they go, this is perfect for what we do. They haven't even entered the promised land yet, but they have seen what they believe will suit them as herdsmen. So they come to Moses with their presentation. And the last thing they said was, do not take us across Jordan. Moses kind of flips, verse 6. But Moses said to the sons of Gad and to the sons of Reuben, shall your brothers go to war while you yourselves sit here? Now why are you discouraging the sons of Israel from crossing over into the land which Yahweh has given them? That is what your fathers did. I sent them from Kadesh Barnea to see the land. Indeed, they went up into the valley of Eshcol, saw the land, and they discouraged the sons of Israel, so that they did not go into the land which Yahweh had given them. So Yahweh's anger burned in that day, and he swore an oath, saying, none of the men who came up from Egypt, from 20 years old and upward, shall see the land which I swore to Abraham, to Isaac, and to Jacob, for they did not follow me fully. So Moses went off on them, because those men did not follow him, Yahweh, fully. And then verse 12, he said, except Caleb, the son of Jephunneh, the Kenizzite, and Joshua, the son of Nun, for they have followed Yahweh fully. Now, before reading all the rest of Moses' rant, because he's right, let's consider the concept of not following Yahweh fully. A half-hearted effort. There are many. You guys know that. In fact, church is made up of them. People who have made some arrangement where they've drawn certain lines, and this is how far they'll go in their commitment to Christ. There are many who are just happy to be saved. Good enough, I'm saved. I believe Christ died for my sins. I believe he's made a way for me to live in heaven forever. Good enough. And contrast it with those who will follow the Lord fully. Those who would go in and take the land, as it were. Well, verse 13, Moses goes on with his rant. So Yahweh's anger burned against Israel, and he made them wander in the wilderness 40 years, until the entire generation of those who had done evil in the sight of Yahweh was brought to an end. Devil, you've risen up in your father's place, a brood of sinful men, to add still more to the burning anger of Yahweh against Israel. For if you will turn away from following him, he will once more abandon them in the wilderness, and you will destroy this people. Now, Moses is not wrong. He's not wrong. There's a lot at stake here. However, when he gets the rest of the story, and it comes in verse 16, then they came near to him and said, we will build here sheepfolds for our livestock and cities for our little ones, but we ourselves will be armed, ready to go before the sons of Israel until we have brought them to their place, and our little ones live in the fortified cities because of the inhabitants of the land. We will not return to our homes until every one of the sons of Israel has possessed his inheritance. For we will not have an inheritance with them on the other side of the Jordan and beyond, because our inheritance has fallen to us on this side of the Jordan east. So the representatives of the tribe, the tribal elders of Reuben and Gad and half tribe of Manasseh, say, look, we're in for the fight. We'll go. We will not. They had taken, conquered the fortified cities over there. They said, we'll rebuild these city walls. Our families will live in them. We got to build some sheepfolds, and we got to build places to keep the cattle, but we'll go. We're in. We're all the way in. Now, again, there's some debate among the scholars with regard to, was this a good move or not? Subject to debate, but I'll show you Moses' reaction. Moses accepts this. Yahweh is not angry at them. Now, I question whether or not they're, well, you guys remember, let's make a deal. Are they settling for what they've seen instead of going for what's behind door number two? Because God has described the land of promise. The promised land is a good land. It's got everything you need. It's a land that flows with milk and honey. And indeed it is. It's a land that produces food. I think an argument can be made that they're settling. They haven't even been there. But they do have God's promise. They have the testimony of Joshua and Caleb. They've been told. But they like it over there. This apparently, this arrangement is okay with God. And Moses' response, verse 20. So Moses said to them, if, and that's that big if, I'm sure he shook his finger, if you will do this, if you will arm yourselves before Yahweh for the war, and all of you armed men cross over the Jordan before Yahweh until he has dispossessed his enemies from before him, and the land is subdued before Yahweh, then afterward you shall return and be free of obligation toward Yahweh and toward Israel, and this land shall be yours for a possession before Yahweh. So if you do what you say, He tells the tribal elders from Reuben, Gad, and half tribe of Manasseh, and why Manasseh split in half, we're not told, but apparently it was here at this point. Half of the tribe following one elder said, we're going to stay over here and raise cattle, but we'll go help you take that land. Moses said to them, if you do what you say, if you do what you have said, if you will keep this vow, then so be it. Can I point something else out to you? The 21st verse, it says that before Yahweh, until he has dispossessed his enemies from before him, the Canaanites that they are about to invade, go to war with, are identified as Yahweh's enemies. Now, would you please give some thought to that for just a moment? To being enemy of God. It's a dreadful thought, actually, isn't it? Being on the wrong side of the universe. Being enemies with God. Well, such were all of us, even in our childhood, according to the scripture, according to Ephesians chapter 2. Ephesians chapter 2, the Apostle Paul describes us as being on a course for hell, caught in a current, under the influence of the prince of the power of the air. He said we were children of disobedience, even as others. But God, Ephesians 2:4, it pivots on the words, but God, who is rich in mercy, with a great love wherewith he has loved us, while we were dead in sins, he made us alive, quickened us, Old English. He made us alive and seated us positionally with Christ. And he did this to put his grace on display. We were enemies. I don't know if you realize that. I don't know if you thought. I don't know what you thought. Like, I'm a pretty decent person. Most people think that. Yeah, I mean, I'm not perfect. I'm basically a good person. That shows how broke our meter is. Because we know other people that are worse than us. So we comfort ourselves, but we've not actually seen God and know what perfection is. And if we did, we'd go, woe is me. I'm a mess. I'm a sinner. I'm a lawbreaker. I'm a criminal in God's universe. I'm in trouble. That confrontation has to happen to every one of us. Maybe you thought, well, no, I'm not a bad person. I'm really not a bad person. Why? By human standards, maybe you're not. But by the God standard, we all are. You guys, we are a mess. Enemies, rebels. We're a rogue species. We need to be saved. Do you know that? You get that? It's not like you think. Jesus Christ comes to just make you a little better. No, he's not like a little upgrade to you. That's not the deal. You guys, we are a mess. Rebels in God's universe, and we need salvation. We need to be saved. Yeah, he changes us. But don't think for one minute that just receiving Christ is just going to be an upgrade for you. Enemies of Yahweh. In desperate need of Yahshua. That's who we were. And that's who some of you may still be. You got to have that crisis of realizing, man, I need to fall upon the rock and be broken, the words of Jesus Christ. Enemies of Yahweh. So that's who the Canaanites are. Enemies of Yahweh. So Moses said, if you'll do that, all right, fine. If you'll do that, look at verse 23. But if you will not do so, behold, he said, you have sinned against Yahweh, and be sure your sin will find you out. What does that mean? Your sin will catch up with you, man. It's an irony that whatever we do gets done to us. You guys all know that, right? It's a painful thing that we seldom ever recognize when it's done to us that we had done this to others. In the scriptures, you get Jacob taking advantage of his father's inability to see, capitalizing on that to get the blessing that was going to go to his brother, right? You know that story. What happens? Later, his father-in-law capitalizes on his inability to see in the dark night of the honeymoon, and he consummates a marriage to the sister that he wasn't trying to marry. What he did had been done to him. Joseph, remember Joseph's brothers, the patriarch, chapter 37 of Genesis. They see him coming and go, oh, comes the family spy, the family narc. They thought he was a spy. They threw him into a pit. What happens to Joseph's brothers down in Egypt? They're treated as spies by Joseph and thrown into a dungeon. It's just a reality that what we do gets done to us. We sow and we reap. It is a reality. And Moses said, you be sure your sin will find you out. Let's talk about this. What sin? What sin was he talking about? You don't keep your promise. If you don't do what you're, so listen, we have a tendency in modern culture to think of sin as only doing the bad things that we're not supposed to do. And we think, if I quit doing the bad thing, I'm going to be good. And we forget that there are other things that we're supposed to do. So sin is not just committing what is forbidden. Sin is also omitting what is commanded. All right, chew on that for a second. We're so messed up, we think we're doing good if we, like, quit drinking. Or we think, man, I'm doing good. And it's right, you should quit drinking. We should quit stealing. Most of the people in this congregation who ever stole to feed a drug habit. Quitting stealing, good thing. That's good. But that's not where you stop. All right, more about that in a minute. Let me finish this. I'm going to come back to this sin of omission. But Moses said, if you will not do so, if you will not keep your promise. Vows are serious, ladies and gentlemen. God expects us to keep our promises. God expects us to keep our marriage vows. He holds us to them. To fail to keep them. And this is the deal. Modern culture, like, whatever. I was really, really young when I made that promise. When I made those vows. I'm a totally different person now. As if that exempts you. Why? I'm just completely different. You are still bound by the vows you made in the sight of God. You and me, we're bound. Can't act like we're unbound. So, all right, verse 23, but if you will not do so, behold, you have sinned against Yahweh. Be sure your sin will find you out. Build yourselves cities for your little ones, and sheepfolds for your sheep. Do what you have promised. And the sons of Gad and the sons of Reuben spoke to Moses, saying, your servants will do just as my Lord commands. Our little ones, our wives, our livestock, and our cattle shall remain there in the cities of Gilead. But your servants, everyone who is armed for war, will cross over in the presence of Yahweh to battle, just as my Lord says. So Moses gave a commandment, that is a command concerning them to Eleazar the priest, and to Joshua the son of Nun, and to the heads of the father's households, and to the tribes of the sons of Israel. And Moses said to them, if, and that's the biggest word in what Moses says, if the sons of Gad and the sons of Reuben, everyone who is armed for battle will cross with you over the Jordan. In the presence of Yahweh and in the land is subdued before you, then you shall give them the land of Gilead for a possession. But if they will not cross over with you armed, they shall have possessions among you in the land of Canaan. The sons of Gad and the sons of Reuben answered, saying, as Yahweh has said to your servants, so we will do. We ourselves will cross over in the presence of Yahweh into the land of Canaan, and the possession of our inheritance shall remain with us across the Jordan. So Moses gave to them, to the sons of Gad, to the sons of Reuben, to the half-tribe of Joseph's son Manasseh, the kingdom of Sihon, the king of the Amorites, and the kingdom of Og, the king of Bashan. Land with its cities, with their territories, the cities of the surrounding land. The sons of Gad built Dibon and Ataroth and Aroer and Atroth Shofan and Jazer and Jogbeha and Beth Nerma and Beth Haran as fortified cities and sheepfolds for sheep. The sons of Reuben built Heshbon and Elilah and Kiriathim and Nebo and Baal Meon, and their names being changed, and Sibmah. And they gave other names to the cities which they built. And the sons of Mecher, the sons of Manasseh, went to Gilead and took it, dispossessed the Amorites who were in it. So Moses gave Gilead to Mecher, the son of Manasseh, and he lived in it. And Jair, the son of Manasseh, went and took its towns and called them Havoth-Jair. And Noba went and took Kenath and its towns and called it Noba after his own name. So there's that little piece of history, okay? Now can I talk about the relevance of this history to you and me, if I may? It is history. The Apostle Paul in 1 Corinthians chapter 10 informs the Corinthians that everything that happened to them happened as examples to us, that there are lessons in that history for us. Would you join me in the New Testament in the few minutes we've got left in the chapter 4 of Ephesians? Ephesians chapter 4, please. Let me point something out to you. The Apostle Paul, he writes a lot of these epistles in the New Testament, and he has a pattern that he seldom ever sways from. He seldom deviates from this pattern. And the pattern of Paul's letters are, first, he tells us all that God has done for us, who God is, talks about the greatness of Christ and the gospel. Then he pivots. Usually he pivots on the word therefore. And he'll say, all right, so since God has done all that for us, here's what we should be doing and not doing. So the same Apostle Paul that will say, okay, now we need to put off the unfruitful works of darkness and we need to put on the armor of light. We need to put off and put on. Putting off and putting on section usually, you know, gives us the stuff that we ought to be doing and not doing. But listen, it's both. It's not just, here's the stuff you all need to quit doing. He will say, quit doing that, stop that, and now instead do this.

0: It's all this instead. Or in other words, you don't take off dirty clothes and walk around naked. You put on clean clothes. So it is with your lifestyle. You don't just take off, you know, aspects of your lifestyle that really need to go and stand around doing nothing, being naked. You put on other things. One of the best examples is here in Ephesians. Actually, I will read you a section of chapter 4. But let me also point out to you what he said in Ephesians chapter 5. When he says, for example, in verse 18, Ephesians 5:18, all you guys from CRD, you know this one. Do not get drunk with wine, for that is dissipation, but be filled with the Spirit. He does this but, he does this instead thing. He says, stop getting drunk on wine. And that's not all he says. He says, stop getting drunk on wine, which is dissipation. I had to look up dissipation. I really never paid attention to what dissipation means. You know what it actually means? Wasteful. The Old English dictionary gives us prodigality. Prodigal. What's prodigal mean? Wasteful. Prodigality. Prodigality and wastefulness. What are we wasting when we're drunk? Well, besides opportunity, relationships, everything else, we waste brain cells and health. We damage our organs. It's dissipation. It's wasting. Stop doing it. Stop getting drunk. Turn your back on it. And drunkenness is one of those things you measure in degree, too. I personally recommend a lifestyle of total abstinence from alcohol, unless you're one of those rare people who can have a glass of wine and not the bottle. Most of us are not those people. Those are higher class folk than us. We're us, you guys. And if we drink, someone's going to get hurt. I know who I am. Maybe I'm not speaking for you and you're all offended. Oh, well. You're still welcome to hang out with us. Most of us are the extremists who cannot have a beer. We'll have a keg. It may start off as a beer, but it'll grow until we've ruined every relationship. It's dissipation. It makes you stupid. Doesn't it? It does not make you a better father. It doesn't make you a better husband. Won't make you a better friend. Won't make you a better driver. Will not make you a better dancer or comedian or fighter. Alcohol only makes a fool out of you. So he doesn't just say, quit that. He says, but instead of that, be filled with the Spirit. He's really cool about this instead of things. So back in chapter 4, look at this. I'll start at verse 17. This is Paul writing in the New Testament. He said, therefore, this I say. This is what I'm there for. He's been going on and on about who God is and all that God's done for us. And he goes, therefore, this I say and testify in the Lord, that you walk no longer as the Gentiles also walk in the futility of their mind, being darkened in their mind, alienated from the life of God because of the ignorance that is in them, because of the hardness of their heart. And they, having become callous, have given themselves over to sensuality for the practice of every kind of impurity with greediness. But you did not learn Christ in this way. Paul is writing to Gentiles, Christians who are surrounded by Greco-Roman hedonism. They invented the term, one of their philosophers. And he said, you got to live different. He said in verse 20, but you did not learn Christ in this way. If indeed you heard him and were taught in him, just as the truth is in Jesus, to lay aside in reference to your former conduct the old man, which is being corrupt in accordance with the lusts of deceit, and be renewed in the spirit of your mind.
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0: You're listening to Straight from the Heart, the Bible teaching radio ministry of Calvary Chapel, Philadelphia. Our teacher here on Straight from the Heart is Senior Pastor Joe Foch. We're currently in the New Testament, going verse by verse through the Gospel of Mark. On today's broadcast, we'll continue our study, beginning in chapter 4. Before we finish, I'll give you some additional information so you can contact us with any questions or comments. But first, open your Bible to Mark chapter 4, and let's join Pastor Joe as he continues.
1: We have come as far as verse 21 in Mark chapter 4, where we started the parable of the sower. Jesus clearly telling us that the seed represents the word of God. Finally, verse 20, coming to the place where he says, where it falls on good ground, and those are such as hear the word and receive it, that they bring forth fruit, some 30, some 60, some 100-fold. And he said unto them, is a candle, a lamp, they didn't use candles then, brought to be put under a bushel or under a bed, a couch, a place to recline, and not to be set on a lampstand? For there is nothing hid which shall not be manifested, neither is there anything kept secret, but that the purpose that it should come out into the open. Now, what he's saying here is there's stewardship. Responsibility comes with receiving. That if you're the kind of soil, the word is sown and there's a purpose to it, and if it's sown into your heart and it's there to bring forth and you appreciate it and you believe it, it isn't just to have a storehouse of biblical knowledge, but it's to change our lives. It's to bring forth light. It's to show itself forth. No one lights a lamp to put it under a bushel, to put it under a bed, but to put it on a lampstand that it might bring forth light. And he says, there is nothing hid. And the grammar's interesting. It indicates that the very purpose that something sometimes is hid is so that it can be manifest. There isn't anything kept secret, but that it should come abroad, to come out into the open. And stewardship is attached to this, if God's word is sown into our hearts. So he says, if any man have ears to hear, let him hear. If you have hearing what he's saying in his exhortation here. And he said unto them, take heed what you hear. Now, sadly, we hear a lot of things, don't we? A lot of political things. We hear a lot of things from the media. We hear a lot of music that we probably shouldn't hear. We hear a lot of lyrics sometimes that we shouldn't hear. We hear a lot of language we shouldn't hear. We hear a lot of sexual innuendos that we shouldn't hear that don't do anybody any good. Take heed what you hear. Because his point here is it's the word of God. He's sowing, he's speaking, the sower bringing it forth. And he says, take heed what you hear. With what measure you meet, it shall be measured to you, and unto you that here shall more be given. That you're giving, the lamp is lit, the way you reflect, the way you respond directs, is directly related to the measure then that is given to you in greater measure. And it says, if you have a heart to hear, then more will be given. Your attitude towards it, your ability to hear. Is it bringing forth light? Is it bringing forth fruit? If the heart attitude is right, if the hearing is right, then more is measured out. For he that hath ears to hear, the right attitude, to him shall be given. And he that hath not the attitude to hear, from him shall be taken even that which he hath. And he said unto him again, this is another parable. We only have this in Mark. For some reason, it would seem Peter, being Mark's mentor for a number of years, that this must have stuck with Peter. I'm glad that it did. He said, so is the kingdom of God, as if a man should cast seed into the ground. Now, the ground here, he already established sowing into the ground, not into the pathway, not into the weeds, into the ground would be the fourth kind of hearer. Sowing seed into the hearts of those that are listening, that have a heart to hear, is kind of, the kingdom is kind of like this. Sowing God's word into the hearts of those who would listen. And the farmer then, he says, a man should be, and the tenses are, should be sleeping and rising night and day. And it speaks of the monotony of daily life going on. And it says, and the seed should spring up and grow. He knoweth not how. And the large question there is on the how. He says the kingdom's kind of like this. It's relating it to something that we see in the natural of someone sowing seed. This farmer goes into the field and there he sows seed into the ground. And this is the kind of ground, the fourth hearer, that would bring forth fruit. And then he spends his life sleeping and rising. The farmer always waits for the fruit, then he watches for it. And there's all kinds of conditions. There's cultivation, there's rain, there's weather, certainly all of those things. But the secret of life itself is contained in the seed and in the ground. And his point is going to be here, that it begins to grow, and he knoweth not how, for the earth bringeth forth fruit herself. There in verse 28 is the word automate in the Greek, automatically, of itself. It indicates without aid, without help, it brings forth. It's only used one other time in the New Testament when Peter's in prison and the angel is leading him out and the prison doors open of themselves, it says. That's the same word. And the idea here that he's speaking of relative to his kingdom is this, that life itself is still a mystery. A botanist can understand a functioning plant and what it does with carbon dioxide, how it brings water up to the soil and so forth. But the seed, again, the fact that that seed can be 2,000 years old, we can find it in a pyramid, and that seed is as brittle as glass if you hit it with a hammer. It is completely lifeless, and yet still within it, it contains in the DNA, it contains in its structure, the seed of life. It contains in itself, when it's subject to moisture and darkness, it springs forth and it brings forth. And what he's saying is the mystery of the kingdom is working. And just as in the field, the seed is not dependent on the understanding of the botanist or the farmer, our ignorance will never prevent the kingdom from going forward. If the right seed is sown, and the right seed is sown into the right attitude of heart, it brings forth of itself. And it's like this. It's like the farmer who goes out into the field and he sows his seed into the ground. And then, rising and sleeping, the season moves on and it begins to sprout and bring forth. And he knoweth not how. He doesn't understand. He doesn't say, I'm not going to sow my field this year unless I understand all of the implications and science and dynamics of seed sprouting and growing. It brings forth, he knoweth not how, for the earth bringeth forth of herself. He's sown, he prays for the weather to be favorable, he may have turned over the soil, but the life principle, the way it comes forth, the way it begins to sprout and to come forth, has nothing to do with him. It's not dependent on him, it's not dependent on his aid, and the Lord is saying the kingdom's like that. Important for us, look. Sowing and reaping, there's a process. It isn't important for you to know the chemistry and the biology of that whole process, so to speak, in your marriage or in the lives of your children. There is a process of sowing, and then there is a process of reaping. The seed you sow is the seed that will sprout forth. The seed you sow is the seed that will grow. You don't have to know how that works. If you sow apple seeds in a field, apple trees grow. If you sow pear trees grow. there's an order that God gives to us in nature, that each comes forth after its kind. So Paul warns us, says to us, if we sow to the Spirit, we will reap everlasting life. If you sow to the flesh, you'll reap corruption. Many people want to sow to the flesh and then reap in the Spirit. Those are two different fields and two different seeds, and it doesn't happen that way. Here's the frustration that we all have. It takes time. The farmer knows that. The farmer waits. The farmer watches. He sees it begin to sprout. He understands what a season means. He understands what a blight means. He understands the frustration of going through a season and not seeing what he wanted to see. He understands an early frost, what that might do. He understands all of those implications. But the life itself is still something that comes forward that he isn't adding to or contributing to. If we sow spiritual truth into the lives of our family and into the lives of our community, into the lives of our co-workers, that is what will grow. One man sows, another man waters, but the Lord brings forth the increase. And look, do we understand as we're trying to share Christ with others that we might not see immediate results, but we continue to sow, that the life is in the seed itself. It's not dependent on you, and whatever your ignorance is in regards to sharing with people, if you're sharing this with them, there's a seed that has life within itself that's being sown within their lives. And it says even a farmer watches the process. It begins to sprout and to grow. The earth brings forth of itself. He knoweth not how. He doesn't know how that's taking. First the blade, the green sprout, then the ear, the shock that will be around the grain, and after that, the full ear of grain. But when the fruit is brought forth, immediately he putteth in the sickle, because the harvest is come. And he says it's a picture of the kingdom. It's a picture of the kingdom moving forward in this world. And then he said this, whereunto shall we liken the kingdom of God? Or with what comparison shall we compare it? It is like a grain of mustard seed, which was often used in rabbinic tradition for an example of the smallest thing that turned into something larger. To them, that was the smallest seed. An orchid seed is smaller. The rabbis didn't know that. Where shall we liken it? How shall we compare it? He said, it's like a grain of mustard seed, which when it is sown in the earth is less than all of the seeds of the earth. Sometimes you feel like I'm never reaching my mom. I'm never reaching my dad. I'm never getting to the people I love. I share. They don't listen. And let me tell you something. If it's going in, they've got a problem. If the word, maybe they're then sitting somewhere saying, oh, my nephew, or oh, my son, or my wife, never leave. All they're talking about Jesus, Jesus, Jesus, that if I accept Jesus, I can be born again, that my sins can be forgiven. And they end up preaching the gospel out of contention to somebody else. And the person next to them ends up crying, getting saved, because they're telling them how frustrated they are and giving them the message. The point is, it gets in there. If they're griping about it and complaining about it, it's been placed there. Someone else will water then and say, ah, I believe the same thing. Your kid believes that. Oh, that's great. But then God at some point brings the increase. But look, don't be discouraged, because sometimes in the beginning, it's like a grain of mustard seed. It's the smallest thing. I prayed for my mom for 19 years. And my mom and dad end up both believing. My dad was a believer when he went home to be with the Lord. And sometimes the beginning of it seems so laborious, so small, so insignificant. Is it making a difference? Are we touching their lives? Does anything we say matter? He says, let's liken it to a grain of mustard seed, which is the smallest seed, he says, which when it is sown in the earth is less than all of the seeds of the earth. But when it is sown, it groweth up and becometh greater than all the herbs. It's not a tree, it is an herb. And shooteth out great branches, so that the fowls of the air may lodge under its shadow. Jesus, in Matthew 13, seems to give the parable in a more negative context. Mark seems to be giving it to us in the context of growth. And with many such parables spake he the word unto them, as they were able to hear it. So he was sensitive to that. But without a parable spake he not unto them, and when they were alone, he expounded all things to his disciples. He explained. Remember, Matthew gives us more detail of coming into the house and explaining seven parables. And the same day, now this is the end of the day, when even was come, he said unto them, let us pass over unto the other side. Now it's evening. They're already in the boat. It says he had set off from land a little to talk to the crowds. He's taking them into a storm. I hate it when that happens. You learn something, the sower sows the seed into your heart. You think you take hold of something, and then immediately takes you from the field where you thought you were sown into the ground, nice and safe, into a storm. The disciples haven't read this chapter. They're thinking probably, you know, he's so wise. You know, here we are setting off the shore here so the crowd can hear. I sure hope they were listening. But he just said some powerful things today. You know, I hope they had ears to hear because he really had some things to say. This is really good. I hope, you know, he's so smart just sitting out here. And it says, when even was come, then he said to them, and they're the ones who were not listening because he said, let us go over.

terms, and I would much rather take the correspondence course. I like to go around storms. The Sea of Galilee's not that big. You can go around it. And he's going to say to these guys, let's go now over to the other side. They're already in the ship. And when they had sent away the multitudes, they took him. Now, Wiest, in his word study in the Greek New Testament, says very interesting, they took him means they took him into their care. They took him. He's tired. We're going to find him asleep on the pillow. There's a definite article. The oarsman's pillow in the back of the boat where the rudder was, he's going to be sleeping there. It's the end of the day. He says, let's go to the other side. They say, relax. Lord, you're a carpenter. We're fishermen. We'll handle this. You did a good job today. You're the teacher. We're the seamen. You don't have to worry. They took him into their care. Little did they know. They took him as he was in the ship, and there were also with him other little ships. Only Mark tells us that, so evidently there's some other smaller ships that are going with him, following along the way. And there arose a great storm of wind. The sense of it is a whirlwind. And the waves beat into the ship so that it was now full. The waves were beating and the ship was filling. It was filling up with water. Now look, how many of you have been to Israel with us and seen the Sea of Galilee? Can you see your hands, please? Okay, good. Some alumni here. It's really nice to sit there, you know, and particularly if we stay at one of the kibbutzes right on the Sea of Galilee. You get up early in the morning, and it's quiet. Sometimes it can be like glass. It's beautiful to sit there, and it's pretty emotional, you know, and to pray and to fellowship with the Lord. But there are times when the wind drops down. If it drops down from the east, from Mount Hermon, the Sea of Galilee, it's called Kinneroth too, which is a harp because it's shaped like a harp. It's about 15 miles long, about 7 miles across, and it's 600 feet below sea level, and it has hills, mountains all around it. So if the wind comes in sometimes from the east, it's dropping over Mount Hermon, which is snow-capped all year round. It's cold. And the warmer air that would sit down there then has to turn over, and the cold air there becomes this inversion layer with a downdraft wind, and it will come down forcefully. Sometimes it's the cooler air coming from the west off the Mediterranean, and the same thing, it rushes down, and in no time the Sea of Galilee can have waves 8 foot, 10 foot. I have a photograph at home with waves over 6 foot high on the Sea of Galilee. Now, I've never seen that. When I look at the picture, I'm astounded. Well, these guys had sailed the Sea of Galilee. They're familiar with it. They say, we'll take care of this, Lord. You go to sleep. You rest. Isn't it nice to see him sleeping in the back of the boat? I'm so glad he's resting. Isn't it nice to take care of him, you know? And Jesus is there. Now, look, they're headed into the storm. He knows they're headed into the storm. They're not going into the storm because of sin. They're not going into the storm because of disobedience. We can find ourselves in storms of obedience. Sometimes we're in the middle of a storm because we do exactly what Jesus asked us to do. There are times when the Lord will tell us to share the seed that's been sown in our lives with someone, and the storm breaks for us as soon as we try to share it. And it's not because we're being disobedient, it's because we're being obedient. No doubt there are storms in our life that are disciplinary. There are storms of correction. Jonah was in one of those. He was told to go one way. He headed in another way. A storm of correction arose. We know that because when they drug him up from below the ship, he said to them, throw me into the sea and the storm will stop. It's all because of me. Just throw me overboard. He would rather have drowned than gone back and preach in Nineveh. He said, he just throw me overboard. He didn't know about the whale. He didn't know the book. He didn't know the whale was going to throw him back up again. That was a storm of correction. This is a storm of perfection. A storm that causes them to grow, to see, and they come into our lives. I don't like them. I'm a no-hassle kind of guy. But these guys head into a storm. The Lord records it. He puts it in front of us. The ship is filling with water. You can imagine Peter. He's

0: of this sea as a fisherman is his life's work. And he, Jesus, was in the hinder part. He was in the back of the ship, asleep on, there's a definite article, it isn't a pillow, it's the pillow. And they awoke him and said unto him, Master, now notice they're waking the carpenter up. They had taken them into their care. They're through taking care of him now. They wake him up and say, Master, carest thou not that we're perishing? You don't care. We're dying and you don't care. Because they're thinking we're in trouble, you know. God the Father's going to be mad. You know, we took the Messiah and let him drown in a storm and we're in big trouble in eternity, you know. Master, don't you care? Did you ever feel like you're in a storm and he's asleep somewhere? Oh, you know he's the Lord and you know that he's on the throne. You know, he's just taking a snooze while you're in your storm. Did you ever feel that way before? He's sleeping. I really need his help. And they're screaming, not for him to rebuke the wind and the sea, just to let him know we're going to drown. And you're going to go down sleeping. We're going to go down scared to death. So you need to wake up and be scared with the rest of us. We're perishing and you don't care. And he arose. Now, isn't it, of course, beautiful that the wind and the sea doesn't wake him up, but the disciples do. He arose. He rebuked the wind and said unto the sea, peace, be still. Peace means quiet, be still is be muzzled. It speaks of muzzling an ox. It's peace, be quiet and remain that way. The tenses are interesting. Be still is be muzzled and stay muzzled. So he stands up, looks at the wind and the sea and says, be quiet, be muzzled, and the wind ceased. That means it stopped. And there was a great calm. The language says the sea was beaten back to levelness.
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3: Paul was content to be who God made him. He spoke of his heavenly experience here because it was true, not to inflate his own reputation. And yet God knew Paul's tendency. Did you know God knows your tendency? In fact, he knows that all men are prone to pride. And especially someone of Paul's privileges. I mean, think about if you were in his shoes. You work a miracle, you get a little peek of heaven, and you don't think you're going to drop it in a conversation? See, it's easy for all of us to get the big head, especially when we've been given great privileges. Whenever we boast or talk about ourselves, even if it's to defend our faith or to validate our God-given ministry, it becomes a risky proposition. Pride is such a subtle, sneaky enemy. Beware. And this is why God took steps to guard against it in Paul's life. In verse 7, "And lest I should be exalted above measure by the abundance of the revelations," unless I got prideful, and got the big head, "a thorn in the flesh was given to me, a messenger of Satan to buffet me, lest I be exalted above measure." Along with all Paul's revelation, God gave him one aggravation. To keep his feet on the ground while his head was in the heavens, God gave him a thorn to reel him in, to keep him conscious of his neediness. And understand, this was more than just a pebble in his shoe. This was more than just a splinter he picked up in his finger. The Greek word translated thorn means a sharp stake used for torturing or impaling. Rather than a paper cut, this was more like a knife stab, a tent peg, an ice pick. A messenger of Satan stabbed Paul, twisted in the knife. It was excruciating pain. J.B. Phillips translates the word thorn, a stabbing pain. Another rendering uses the term a dagger. Commentator Warren Wiersbe explains that the word buffet, it means to beat, to strike with the fist. The tense of the verb implies a constant or a reoccurring action. Whatever Paul's thorn happened to be, it was a perpetual problem. It was a pain that wouldn't go away. Now, as to the identity of Paul's thorn in the flesh, over the years, all kinds of theories have been advanced. One of the earliest suggestions was severe and prostrating headaches. Early church fathers Tertullian and Jerome believed that Paul was the victim of reoccurring migraines. Martin Luther believed that Paul's thorn in the flesh was a reference to the constant opposition and persecution he encountered. John Calvin said it referred to a stinging conscience and a chronic self-doubt that caused bouts of depression. To this day, a common view in Roman Catholic circles is that the thorn was a battle with sexual temptation. Others have interpreted Paul's thorn as his impulsive, trigger-happy personality. On occasion, Paul would give way to outbursts. He revealed a short fuse at times. You remember his split with Barnabas over a dispute. His harsh words for the false teachers who wanted the Galatians to be circumcised. He said they ought to be castrated. It's not nice, Paul. It could have been a fiery temper that was Paul's thorn. Other commentators think Paul's thorn in the flesh was a physical disease, maybe epileptic seizures. Others identify his thorn as a strain of malaria, common along the Mediterranean coast where he traveled. One sufferer of this disease describes its accompanying headaches as like a red-hot bar thrust through the forehead, or possibly a thorn in the flesh. Still other less serious theories have been advanced. Some folks have facetiously said that his thorn was his mother-in-law, or even his wife, that a bad marriage and home life constituted Paul's thorn in the flesh. To me, the most plausible theory was an infectious eye disease. It flared up on him from time to time, especially when he moved into more tropical regions. It could be that when the Lord revealed himself to Paul in that blinding light on the road to Damascus, that its brightness weakened his eyes. Later, he picked up some kind of infection which caused his eyes to literally scab over. It's interesting, in Galatians 4, verse 15, Paul speaks of the church's compassion toward him. He says, "You would have plucked out your own eyes and given them to me if possible," implying that he was having problems with his eyes. In Galatians 6, verse 11, just two chapters later, he talks about the large letters he used to write the book, possibly another indication that he was having a problem with his vision at the time. You know, a person suffering from trachoma develops a pus over the eye that causes their eyelashes to become brittle. At times, they even dig into the eye. If you've ever had a scratch on your cornea, you can imagine the pain. I mean, it feels like a knife or a thorn thrust into your eye. We don't know what Paul's thorn in the flesh actually was. But what we do know is what he did about it. He prayed. He tells us, verse 8, "Concerning this thing, I pleaded with the Lord 3 times that it might depart from me." And yet, despite his prayers, Paul's thorn didn't go away. Even after he prayed about it 3 times, it remained. I believe there is a profound reason why Paul never spells out the exact identity of his infamous thorn in the flesh. God leaves the blank empty. Why? So we can fill it in with our own particular malady. See, all the possibilities stress the idea that any or all of them can qualify as a thorn. By not answering the question, what was Paul's thorn, perhaps God is coaxing us into asking an even more important question. What is my thorn? Is your thorn an illness, migraines, or allergies, or bad eyesight, or high blood pressure, or diabetes, or chronic back pain, or even a reoccurring cancer? Maybe it's a chemical imbalance, or a physical addiction, or a clinical depression. Maybe your thorn is a personality trait. You're too timid, or too impulsive, or too abrasive. Perhaps it's a temptation that you battle. Maybe your thorn is a lack of confidence, or too much confidence. Your thorn is an overinflated ego. Earlier I said it facetiously, but maybe your thorn in the flesh is a difficult relationship with your mother-in-law, or a spouse, or a child, or a boss, or a neighbor. Have you prayed and prayed and prayed, perhaps more than 3 times, for God to remove your thorn in the flesh, and He hasn't? Well, there is another option. Once it was a young lady, she approached me after a Bible study and she asked me why God wasn't answering her prayers. She had recently experienced some setbacks in her life and all her friends were telling her, if God really loved you, He wouldn't be letting this happen to you. Well, later that week she called and she told me that out of desperation, she had picked up my little booklet, Welcome to the Family of God. Most people pick up my books out of desperation. And on page 11, here's what she read. When God says yes to one of my prayers, I get excited. I tell my friends, I stop people on the street and stand up in church to praise God for what He's done for me. It's a reason to rejoice. But I should be just as thrilled when God says no. God is wiser than I am. My kids desire things that look good to them, but would prove harmful. And as a responsible parent, I have to say no. When God says no to me, He is only looking out for my best interests. This lady got excited. She realized that a no from God doesn't mean He doesn't love us. In fact, real love says no sometimes more often than it says yes. Paul prayed 3 times for God to remove his thorn, and each time God said no. And his no was as laced with love as his yes. There was a good reason for God to say no to Paul. Rather than remove it, God allowed the thorn, lest he be exalted above measure. God wanted to keep Paul grounded. He didn't want him becoming proud and getting the big head and thinking more of himself than he should. This thorn was a permanent reminder of how much Paul needed God, how dependent he was on him. Never forget this. Every Christian battles with pride. I mean, even after we've received God's grace and he begins to work in our lives, when good things are happening, when our lives are being blessed, sometimes we conclude, I'm finally getting what I deserve. I'm finally getting mine. My kids are starting to come around and I'm making more money and my wife's finally showing me some respect. Look at me. And we start to take credit for the good stuff. Hey, God's blessing can produce our bloating. We forget it was our weakness that drove us to God's strength. Rather than earn God's favor, we trusted and rested in Jesus. We're now Jesus strong. And to keep us postured in that dependence, God sometimes positions a thorn in our lives. He allows a messenger of Satan to buffet us, to literally beat back our pride. It's painful, but it's worth it. God strategically plants an aggravation on you that he knows will keep you coming to him, keep you trusting in him, keep you leaning on him. It becomes a gift. I know a pastor who struggled for years with chronic fatigue syndrome. There were days when his whole body would shut down, when he couldn't get out of bed. And yet I was amazed at the effectiveness of his ministry. I wondered if he didn't have the disease, how much more could he have done? But that's not how he thought. He said that it was due to his weakness, that God did more in his life than he could have done without the illness. His weakness became God's opportunity. No other fingerprints were on the work. God got all the glory. In his paraphrase of this passage, Eugene Peterson, he has an interesting way of rendering verses 8 and 9. Paul says of his thorn, "At first I didn't think of it as a gift and begged God to remove it. 3 times I did that. And then he told me, 'My grace is enough. It's all you need. My strength comes into its own in your weakness.'" But I love those words. "At first I didn't think of it as a gift." And who does at first? I mean, a thorn is painful. It's an unwanted hassle. God, please take your tweezers and pluck this out. But over time, its purpose becomes apparent. You begin to see it as a gift. Imagine a thorn gift. This is how God responds to Paul's plea to remove his thorn in verse 9. "And he said to me, 'My grace is sufficient for you, for my strength is made perfect in weakness.'" And that's when something amazing happens. Paul embraces his thorn and he says this, "Therefore, most gladly, I will rather boast in my infirmities that the power of Christ may rest upon me." His thorn was still a thorn. I doubt Paul ever enjoyed the pain it caused, but there came a time when he accepted it as a gift. When he saw how it kept him on his knees, how the power of Christ rested upon him, he boasted even in his thorn. In fact, it was when Paul accepted his thorn as a gift that God released his grace. See, here is a counterintuitive thought. It goes against our grain. When we thank God for the thorn, his grace begins to work wonders in our lives. A wise old saint once wrote to a suffering friend, "Ah, if you knew what power there is in an accepted sorrow." Satan sent a messenger to buffet Paul, but God sent a message to empower Paul. God told him, "My grace is sufficient for you, for my strength is made perfect in weakness." God took Paul to heaven, but it was the thorn in the flesh that brought heaven to Paul. The tense in the first phrase of verse 9 is so significant. It should read, "And God has once and for all said to me." See, just as the thorn was his perpetual struggle, grace would serve as his perpetual source of strength. To our knowledge, God never removed Paul's thorn. Instead, he used it as the backdrop on which he displayed his strength. Up against Paul's weakness, God's power became even stronger and more effectual. You see, no matter what you identify as your thorn, God's grace, his power, is more than enough to transform your weakness into a mighty show of his strength. All too often, we want the elimination of our weakness. Yet God wants transformation. Hey, we want God to remove the obstacle, to heal the disease, to change my personality, to wipe out my enemies. Oh, please, pluck out this thorn. But God answers, no. Instead, God works to transform our weakness into his strength. P.T. Forsyth once wrote, "It is a greater thing to pray for pain's conversion than for its removal." Oh, but Pastor Sandy, you don't understand the pain I'm constantly dealing with, and I don't. But I do know the one thing more lethal than that thorn is your pride. You remember, pride is the sin by which Lucifer fell. Pride made a devil. Nothing is as sinister as pride. And God knows if this uneasiness you're feeling, if this uncomfortableness, if the squirming, even the pain of this thorn in your flesh is going to keep your spirit in line with God, then so be it. God considers it a good thing. He knows the balance required between blessings and buffetings. See, the Lord knows the right mix of crowns and crosses, of trophies and thorns. He knows what's needed to ensure that you grow up without becoming puffed up. See, if a thorn keeps you at God's throne, then mission accomplished. Roy Campanella was an all-star catcher for the Brooklyn Dodgers. Before he lost the use of his arms and legs in an automobile accident. But over time, Roy saw his injuries as more of a blessing than a blight. For months, he did his physical therapy at a hospital on the East River in New York. Every day, he rolled his wheelchair past a plaque on the wall. One day, he read the plaque. Then he read it again. Here's what it said. "I asked God for strength that I might achieve. I was made weak that I might learn humbly to obey. I asked for health that I might do great things. I was given infirmity that I might do better things. I asked for riches that I might be happy. I was given poverty that I might be wise. I asked for power that I might have the praise of men. I was given weakness that I might feel the need for God. I asked for all things that I might enjoy life. I was given life that I might enjoy all things. I got nothing to ask for, but everything I hope for. I am among men most richly blessed." And this was Paul. You remember, it was Paul who wrote that famous verse, Philippians 4 verse 13, "I can do all things through Christ who strengthens me." Football players quote that verse in regards to running touchdowns and sacking the quarterback, but that's not what Paul had in mind. He was speaking of doing life, of thriving in any situation. In Christ, he could prosper or he could be poor. He could be full or he could be hungry. He could be free or he could be in prison. In all things, Christ was sufficient for him. Rather than get mad that God had failed to remove his thorn, Paul learned to view that thorn as God's gift. He rejoiced in the weakness it caused. It was God's opportunity to demonstrate his supernatural strength in Paul's life. Paul finishes his thoughts on the thorn in verse 10. He says, therefore, I take pleasure in infirmities. Do you take pleasure in any infirmities? I doubt it. Paul takes pleasure in infirmities, in reproaches, in needs, in persecutions, in distresses for Christ's sake. For when I am weak, then I am strong. Paul was stronger leaning on God in his weakest moment than he would have been at the pinnacle of his own power. This is why he took pleasure in circumstances where he was overwhelmed, when he was no longer in control. He learned that a weak Paul, empowered by God's grace, was more effective than a strong Paul at peak performance. Paul was confident that God's grace was sufficient. One day, Charles Spurgeon was walking along the Thames River in London when this verse came to his mind. He imagined himself as a little fish swimming in this huge river, sipping as little water as possible for fear of drinking it all dry. He heard Father Thames tell him, "Drink away, little fish. My stream is sufficient for you." Later, he thought of himself as a tiny Egyptian mouse trapped in Joseph's vast storehouse of grain. He nibbled at the grain because he didn't want to deplete the supply. But Father Joseph said, "Eat up, little mouse, for my granaries are sufficient for you." Finally, he was a mountain climber, scaling a summit while holding his breath. He was afraid he would breathe in the final ounces of oxygen. That's when the Creator spoke to him. "Breathe deeply and fill your lungs with all the air you need. My sky is sufficient for you. As vast as the ocean, as full as all the silos and all the farms and all the world, as thick as the air above us, God's grace is totally sufficient for everything we need." In the words of the famous hymn, "For out of his infinite riches in Jesus, God giveth and giveth and giveth again." See, grace means favor. And God pours out the fruits of his favor.

0: His joy and His peace and His love, His endurance, whatever is needed, He pours it out upon those who trust in His Son. But Sandy, you don't know what I'm facing. I'm in too deep. This is too strong. The wall is too high. Listen, I don't care about the situation. God's grace is sufficient for you. Greg Lucas, he has a special needs son named Jake. After Jake's annual dentist appointment, he was asked to take the elevator. But Jake was scared of the elevator. He didn't want to get in the elevator. He began to make a scene. That's when one of the kind nurses asked Greg, "Do you want us to help you take the stairs?" Well, Jake was so excited that he didn't have to ride the elevator. He kissed the nurse. Now I'm talking a big, wet, sloppy kiss. As a matter of fact, he was so excited, every three steps, Jake kissed the nurse. Since there were 300 steps, that meant 100 kisses. And after each clumsy kiss, Greg would apologize for his son. As usual, Greg was embarrassed by his son's behavior. Finally, when they had reached the bottom of the stairs, Greg mustered an apology, a final apology. That's when the kind nurse sort of scolded Greg. She said, "Will you stop apologizing? I needed every last one of those kisses today." As usual, Greg's pride had blinded him to what the nurse saw so clearly. Though his son is weak and clumsy and uncouth, God uses him and people like him in amazing ways every day. When will we learn our weakness is not a limitation to God? It is an opportunity. To a degree, Paul's life was like Jake's. In some ways, Paul embarrassed the proud Corinthians. Yet he was a lesson to the world of the strength that is found in weakness. This is God's way, friends. Don't despise the thorn. You don't have to enjoy it, but it is only when you embrace it that God uses it in the way that He intended to all along. Oh, pray that God will take it from you, but if He doesn't, embrace it.
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0: Are you a faithful disciple of Jesus or a fickle follower? We're beginning a new series on Truth for Life where we'll take a closer look at some of Jesus' truly, truly, I say to you statements. Today, Alistair Begg opens our study with a passage in John chapter 8 to help us understand how we can be sure we're true disciples.
1: Jesus answered them, "Truly, truly, I say to you, everyone who practices sin is a slave to sin." Now, as we study this passage today, I think there are a number of questions that are both raised and are answered. One, obviously, is what does it mean to be a true disciple? Another is to consider the question, is it possible that the practice of religion may prove to blind us to our real need? And then thirdly, and perhaps most importantly, where then is true freedom to be found? Now we begin with, and I have a heading in my notes if this is helpful to you, Jesus in verses 31 and 32 provides instruction for those to whom we might refer as aspiring disciples. Verse 30, which we didn't read, tells us that as Jesus was teaching in this way, there were many who believed in him. And as we've already seen in studying John, the level of belief, the significance of that belief, varies, and it is in the context of the wider context that we discover just what that actually means. Certainly, there were numbers of people who were professing a belief in Jesus. But when we read on in the chapter, we discover that when push comes to shove, verse 43, if your Bible is open, these same individuals, Jesus says to them, "You are unwilling to hear God's word." Now this is it. He's speaking to the same people who are described at the end of verse 30. And those who are now, to whom we are now introduced, the Jews who had believed in him. J.C. Ryle, the one-time Bishop of Liverpool, commenting on this, says they appear to have acted under the influence of temporary excitement without considering what they were doing. These people are excited by Jesus. They're the kind of people who would routinely come to church services if it were now. They are intrigued by the things that he says. They are interested in his dealings. They're curious about so much. And in one sense, they've begun to believe him. But what does that believing actually mean? And so what Jesus is doing here is not seeking to reduce his numbers, but he is seeking simply to clarify for those who have now begun to follow him in this way just exactly what it means for them to be disciples. And so he says to them, "If you abide in my word, you are truly my disciples." He's making the point that it is possible to talk about discipleship in a way that has a connotation of affection or diligence, and yet it may not be anything other than a superficial moment of excitement that has carried people along. So he wants them to understand. Abiding in his word means holding to his word. It means embracing his word. It means, if you like, living in his word, continuing in his word. He was aware of the fact that there were in his company people that we might refer to as fickle followers. They were there for a little while and then they were gone and then they might reappear or whatever it would be. We've already seen that at the very beginning of our studies, actually, in chapter 2, it says at the end of 2, "Now, when he was in Jerusalem at the Passover feast," here we go, "many believed in his name when they saw the signs that he was doing." And then interestingly, it says, "But Jesus on his part did not entrust himself to them." Why did he not? Because he knew all people and needed no one to bear witness about man, for he himself knew what is in man. So in other words, he's able to distinguish between the fickle and the faithful. That is why he, on one occasion, gave to his followers the parable of the sowers. You remember that? You can read it in Matthew 13, 20 and 21. As for what was sown on rocky ground. Okay, remember, some seed has fallen and the birds of the air come and snatch it away. As for what was sown on rocky ground, this is the one who hears the word and immediately receives it with joy. Yet he has no root in himself, but endures for a while. And when tribulation or persecution arises on account of the word, immediately he falls away. And it would appear, as we come here in John chapter 8 to this section, that a number of the people that he is now addressing are from the rocky category. They are from this environment, what we might refer to as the instant bloom, instant fade. The seed goes in, and immediately you've got a response, but it withers quickly because there is no subsoil to contain it. Now, the Bible is replete in relationship to this, and it's good for us to pause. It's unsettling, perhaps, but it is a good unsettlement. When you shake something, you find out, a plant, I suppose, if you shake it, you find out whether there's a pretty good root structure in it. So if this is a little bit of a shake, that we find out whether we're rooted. First John, he writes of those who went out from us because they were not of us. For if they had been of us, they would have continued with us. The ground of our salvation is the work of Christ. The evidence of our discipleship is our continuance in Christ. One of the reasons we're in the company with one another is to do what the Bible says, in order that we might be those who continue to the end and are saved, and not that we might be among the company of those who are instant bloom and instant fade. Here's how it finishes. For we have come to share in Christ, if indeed we hold our original confidence to the end. Ah, but wait a minute, says somebody. This seems to be calling in question of what we were studying in John chapter 6. Because in John chapter 6, you were reminding us of the security that is ours in the electing purposes of God. We pause for a while in verse 37 of John 6. All that the Father gives me will come to me, and whoever comes to me, I will never cast out. So this is the juxtaposition, you see, between the sovereignty of God in his purpose from all of eternity and the human activity and responsibility of man. The one does not exist in a vacuum. And let me just quote to you what we said on this occasion when we were looking at 37. And we addressed the question, well, what about the issue of people falling away from the faith? And this is what I said. Anyone who, after making profession of faith, returns wholeheartedly to sin, renounces his former Christian allegiance, displays no remorse in doing so, and continues in apostasy to the end of life, that individual was surely, despite initial appearances, never born of God. Some Christians, indeed we could say all Christians, stumble and fall. Some fall back a long way, and they know it. And yet, even in that position, they retain some desire, some degree of awareness of what they had left behind, and they testify to a lingering desire to return. That is the difference between apostasy and backsliding. Now, Sinclair always helps us, doesn't he? Because you see, what happens is that people say, well, if the grace of God brings me to himself and secures me, then given that I am now secure, can I just go ahead and, you know, play the game, do whatever I want to do? After all, quotes, once saved, always saved. Sinclair, when rightly understood, the doctrine of election, the saving purposes of God, never leads to moral carelessness. The logic of election is not, I have been chosen for salvation, and so I can live any way I please. But I have been chosen for salvation, therefore I will live in a way that pleases God. You understand why it is so important that we grasp this? Ryle again says, the person, he that has true grace will not fall away. He that falls away for good has no true grace. It's interesting that Jesus has now been gathering a crowd. He's had occasion prior to this chapter to say even to his disciples, do you want to go away? And they said, no, well, we're going to stay. And not only have they stayed, but others are present. And so he says, well, let me tell you, you aspiring disciples, if you abide in my word, you are truly my disciples, and you will know the truth, and the truth will set you free. What is the truth? Well, it's the truth of the gospel. It's the truth of who Jesus is, that Jesus has come as a substitute and as a savior. And what has he set us free from? He sets us free from the guilt of sin, from the burden of sin. He sets us free from the dominion of sin. Sin remains, but it no longer reigns in the Christian life. And so Jesus is driving this home. And incidentally, genuine faith in Jesus is founded. When a person comes to the place where I say, you know, I acknowledge my total inability to get myself out. I acknowledge my total inability to liberate myself. I'm trapped, and I can't free myself. Jesus, you hold the key to freedom. I've fallen down, and I can't get up. Jesus, you can lift me up. You see, Jesus is talking about people who had a casual interest in him, not the people who had said, I've fallen and I can't get up, I'm trapped and I can't be liberated. That's the key. That's the moment. You had that moment? From instruction for aspiring disciples, now in verse 33, and in some measure in 37 and 38, we pay attention to the reaction of the Jews themselves. These religious people. And it's very straightforward, isn't it? They answered him, we are offspring of Abraham and have never been enslaved to anyone. How is it that you say you will become

free. How can those who have never been enslaved be set free? Now, the response might be regarded simply as curiosity, but I think it's more than that. I think it's animosity. That's why I try to put emphasis on the you there. How can you say? How is it that you say? You say, well, why did you do that? Well, if you have your Bible at 8, if you look forward to verse 53 of chapter 8, these same individuals are having the conversation, and they say, are you greater than our father Abraham, who died, and the prophets died? Who do you make yourself out to be? I mean, who do you think you are? It's a question of identity. John is writing in order that you might believe that Jesus is the Christ, and that by believing you might have life in his name. And they say, well, we're starting to believe in you, Jesus. And Jesus says, if you're truly believing in me, you will abide in my word, and the truth will set you free. And immediately they go, no, you don't understand. We are the offspring of Abraham. We've never been enslaved to anybody. Now, what really gets them is surely this, that underlying Jesus' statement is the assumption that they are currently slaves. And that's offensive. It's always offensive to religious people. Religious people always going to say, well, I'm quite happy with the Jesus of the Sermon on the Mount and so on, but I don't like this stuff about Jesus setting me free. I mean, it makes it sound as though I need to be set free. Well, that's

had no place for Jesus. You got a place for Jesus in your heart, you'd be interested in the words of Jesus. You love somebody, write me a letter. Tell me things. You are the descendants of Abram, I know that. But, because he'd already told them, listen, whoever does not honor the Son does not honor the Father who sent him. They were intent on killing Jesus, verse 37. I know that you're the offspring of Abraham, yet you seek to kill me. Why? Because my word finds no place in you. The entrance of the word of God brings light. The resistance to the word of God, it leaves us in darkness. That's what the Bible is actually teaching. You know, I just read that line earlier this morning. They were intent on killing Jesus. And I wrote underneath it, what kind of disciple seeks to kill the one they're following? Well, you know of one, don't you? Judas Iscariot. So proud of their pedigree that they were blind to their need. They had a high opinion of themselves and a low opinion of Jesus. I speak of what I've seen with my Father, verse 38, and you do what you have heard from your Father. Now he's going to go on and absolutely confront them when he says, I know that Abram is your father in terms of your pedigree, but you know who your father is? Satan's your father. Now let me just apply this, because perhaps you're saying, well, this is interesting, the reaction of the Jews, that's a long time ago and a long way away. I think if we're honest, we can acknowledge that now, as was true then, a heritage of religious privilege, a heritage of religious privilege, does not guarantee a right response to Jesus. You see, religious, and this is why I asked the second question, do you think that religion can blind us to our real need? People who are religious, who have no understanding of their real predicament. In their imagination, they're actually free. They believe they're free. I don't listen to anybody. I can do what I want. I am the master of my own destiny, and so on. It's not true, of course. And what Jesus is going to do in this context is simply show them that they're out of touch with reality, that they're blind to the truth about themselves. Religious people, and I mean that by people for whom religion as an external structure means something significant to them. And they are often, as I'm suggesting, quite proud of their lineage. And they are often, in an accompanying fashion, usually quite proud of the contributions that they've been able to make, their endeavors. And as a result, they are easily tempted to rest in some fancied position of privilege. And this can involve all kinds of things. It can involve the dependence on rites and ceremonies. My great uncle was a Roman Catholic priest, and we've always felt very strongly about many of these things, which is fine, that's good. But do you think that the priestly lineage is the key to freedom? You think if you were free, you might believe that, but you're not. Rule keeping, or a self-oriented kind of contemporary perspective. When you think about these things, you realize that, as was true with these folks, let's say, for example, when they are saying, we've never been enslaved to anyone. Reinhold Niebuhr, who was once a pastor in Detroit, makes this comment. He says, no amount of contrary evidence seems to disturb humanity's good opinion of itself. So the evidence, if you like, they were blind to the reality of it.
How about

0: what Jesus is saying here. See, Jesus is dealing with the immediate historical reality of the Jew. But the view of human nature, which Jesus conveys in these verses, is abundantly verified by human experience. You are in bondage. You need to be set free. The greatest need of man is to know his greatest need. And that is addressed in Jesus.
1: 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What Alistair just said bears repeating. The greatest need of man is to know his greatest need and how it's addressed in Jesus. That's why at Truth for Life, we're committed to teaching the Bible clearly, verse by verse. Our prayer is that God will work through these daily messages to bring unbelievers to saving faith and to establish the faith of existing believers. And as a result, our hope is that pastors will be encouraged and local churches will be strengthened by Bible-based preaching. That's why Alistair hosts the Basics Conference each year. 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And this year, the Basics 2026 Conference is taking place September 29th through the 30th in Valencia, California. 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I'm Bob Lapine. Glad you have studied the Bible with us today. There are many who reject God's wisdom and authority because they fear that their freedom and fun will be constrained. But is that the case? Alistair Begg answers that question tomorrow. The Bible teaching of Alistair Begg is furnished by Truth for Life. Where the learning is for living.

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2: 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Today, I found God.
3: Remember the other day when you got lost in your own driveway, Mike? I don't think you found anything. 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
2: But I did. I really found it.
4: Hey, Mike. The 70s called. It wants its slogan back.
2: I thought you guys would be happy for me.
3: Oh, we are. But last night you were Googling the question, why do pigeons look so judgmental? That's not the kind of guy who finds God. God finds him.
2: Tomato, tomato. Reasonable minds can disagree.
4: Evidently, so can ours.
3: You know, it's almost like you've never heard the words to Amazing Grace.
2: It's a classic, but theologically sound refrain. I once was lost, but now am found. Was blind, but now I see. Hello, I'm Philip Keller, and you've found Cornerstone Connection with Pastor Gary Hamrick. Well, with apologies to our friend Mike, blind people don't find much of anything. God finds them. And when he does, he begins to refine them. It's often a painful process, but as you'll see today from the book of Psalms, it's necessary in order to make us more like Jesus. Here's Pastor Gary with today's Cornerstone Connection, The Refiner's Fire.
5: All right, I trust you found your place there at Psalm 66. So let me give a brief intro and then we'll read it together and pray and dig out this psalm together today. The subtitle you'll notice of Psalm 66 says, For the Director of Music. If you have a New King James, it says, to the chief musician, followed by the words, a song and a psalm. Now, what is the difference between a song and a psalm? Well, a song is sung, and a psalm is the Hebrew word mizmor, and it means something accompanied with a stringed instrument. So this particular psalm is intended to be sung and accompanied with a stringed instrument. The author is unnamed. A lot of times in the subtitle, you hear who the author is, you read who the author is. In this case, there is no author mentioned. A third of the Psalms, 50 of them, are considered orphan Psalms, which means that there is no authorship attributed to that particular Psalm. So we don't know who that person was inspired by the Holy Spirit to write this chapter. The theme of Psalm 66 is basically a psalm of praise for God's awesome deeds and his refining work in our lives. And we're going to talk about that last part as we make our way through Psalm 66. So let me read it, if you'll follow along, and then we'll pray and study it together today. Psalm 66, for the director of music, a song, a psalm. Shout with joy to God all the earth. Sing the glory of his name. Make his praise glorious. Say to God, how awesome are your deeds. So great is your power that your enemies cringe before you. All the earth bows down to you. They sing praise to you. They sing praise to your name. Come and see what God has done. How awesome his works in man's behalf. He turned the sea into dry land. They passed through the waters on foot. Come, let us rejoice in him. He rules forever by his power. His eyes watch the nations. Let not the rebellious rise up against him. Praise our God, O peoples. Let the sound of his praise be heard. He has preserved our lives and kept our feet from slipping. For you, O God, tested us, you refined us like silver. You brought us into prison and laid burdens on our backs. You let men ride over our heads. We went through fire and water, but you brought us to a place of abundance. I will come to your temple with burnt offerings and fulfill my vows to you, vows my lips promised and my mouth spoke when I was in trouble. I will sacrifice fat animals to you and an offering of rams. I will offer bulls and goats. Come and listen, all you who fear God. Let me tell you what he has done for me. I cried out to him with my mouth. His praise was on my tongue. If I had cherished sin in my heart, the Lord would not have listened. But God has surely listened and heard my voice in prayer. Praise be to God, who has not rejected my prayer or withheld his love from me. We'll pause there and pray. Let's pray together. Lord, we thank you for your word, and as we hold our Bibles now on our laps, we just are so grateful that you've revealed yourself through Scripture. And as we come to this 66th chapter of Psalms, we pray that you would use it now, Lord, in our own lives personally, and that you would help us to understand how great and awesome you are. Even when things are difficult, you are at work in our hearts and in our lives. So, Lord, may we see you for who you are, as the God who loves us and cares for us, and also as the God who refines us and who develops us in character and spirit, who takes away the things that are impure, who challenges us, Lord, about our lives. We love you for who you are as our Father, and we pray now that you would be glorified as we study the Bible together. Thanks for this time together now. It's in Jesus' name that we pray, and everyone said, Amen. If you'll glance again at verses 8 through 12, there's a section here in the middle of chapter 66 where the psalmist is describing events that were a hardship for Israel, some kind of trials that they have experienced. You'll notice the language in verse 11, for example, where he says, "You brought us into prison." Some of your translations say, "You brought us into the net and laid burdens on our backs." In verse 12, also the psalmist writes, "You let men ride over our heads. We went through fire and water." It's a picture, perhaps, of somebody else on cavalry who are over their heads as they are being led off to captivity somewhere, or some kind of hardship happening here, walking through fire and water. We don't know exactly what the psalmist is referring to. There's a likelihood, perhaps, he's referring to the history of Israel when they served as slaves in Egypt. There's a reference in a few verses earlier where he talks about it in a way.

0: way that kind of makes sense, that maybe this references to the hardship in Egypt. It could also be later in Israel's history. We know that some of the Psalms were written after the exile in Babylonia, when the Jews were taken off to Babylon for 70 years by King Nebuchadnezzar. And then another king came to power, King Cyrus, and the Lord used Cyrus to let the Israelites go back to the promised land. And so perhaps the psalmist is referring to that, the period in their history when they served as captives in an ancient land of Babylonia. We don't really know what the hardship is, what the difficulty, what the trial is that the country is going through, but what we do know is that whatever this hardship or whatever this difficulty was, it served to test them and to refine them as the people of God. That it was a process by which God would make them a better people. If you'll notice verse 10, this is going to be kind of the key verse for our study here in Psalm 66. Verse 10, the psalmist writes, "For you, O God, tested us, you refined us like silver." There are actually several places in the Bible where this analogy of being refined like silver or gold is used to describe the process by which God uses circumstances in our lives to make us better people. I've entitled today's teaching, "The Refiner's Fire." The Refiner's Fire. Now, I've shared with you before, some of you are familiar, my family grew up in coal mining country. My great-grandfather was a circuit rider preacher on horseback through the hills of West Virginia, so we trace our heritage back to the hills of West Virginia. My great-grandfather's son, my grandfather, always said that the Hamricks walked with a little bit of a limp because we grew up on a hill in West Virginia. So one leg was longer than the other. Who else has family roots in West Virginia? Let me see your hands. Let me see. Hello, cuz. So, you know, coal mining country is not too far from us. But whether we're talking coal or whether we're talking silver or whether we're talking gold, any rock or metal or mineral needs to be refined before it can really be useful. Now, depending on what the element is, it will be refined differently. Coal is refined differently from, for example, silver. Diamonds are refined differently from gold. But one thing that all rocks and minerals and metals share in common is that before they can be refined, they first must be mined. They have to be dug out of the ground. And so there is this process of mining before something can actually be refined. And when the psalmist here compares our lives to silver being refined, he already assumes something. And what he already assumes is that the silver has already been mined from deep within the earth. And such is true about our lives. He makes this comparison to our lives being like silver that is refined before the silver can be refined. We first have to be mined, and that's what happens. God goes after us and digs us out. And he takes us from the depths of some pit, and he mines us for his purposes. It reminds me, this whole analogy reminds me of the parable of the treasure, the hidden treasure that Jesus taught in Matthew's Gospel chapter 13. Now, it's only one verse. It's one of the shortest parables that Jesus ever taught. But here's what he said in Matthew 13, verse 44. Jesus says, "The kingdom of heaven is like treasure hidden in a field. When a man found it, he hid it again, and then in his joy went and sold all he had and bought that field." It's really a very wonderful and very short parable, but Jesus talks here in terms of this guy who comes just kind of sauntering through a field, and he stumbles upon a treasure, and maybe some of it was protruding up from the ground. And he realizes this is a valuable piece of dirt. So in joy, he goes out and sells all that he has, and he buys the field, because when he buys the field, then he owns the treasure.
1: 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Jesus once told a parable of a man who discovered a treasure in a field so valuable that he sold all his possessions and bought that field. You might think the treasure is Jesus himself, or salvation, but it may mean something you would have never guessed. Pastor Gary explains now as we continue today's Cornerstone Connection message, The Refiner's Fire.
0: Now, you read almost any Bible commentary, and there is almost agreement between all Bible commentaries that the treasure in the field is Jesus, and that what we need to be about is finding him and giving up all we have in order to secure Jesus. But I disagree with those commentaries. That doesn't make sense to the overall view of the gospel. Because the fact of the matter is, listen, it wasn't that I found Jesus. It was that he found me. Right? I was dead in my trespasses and sins. I was lost as lost can be. It was Jesus who found me. You remember, years ago in the decades, I think of the 70s, there used to be this bumper sticker campaign that some churches had going around. And it was, I found it. I found it. And it was supposed to lead to another conversation where people would ask you, what did you find? And they'd be, well, I found the Lord. Hey, bumper sticker, maybe. Makes for good conversation, perhaps. But it's theologically incorrect. All right? We didn't find him. He found us. We weren't even looking for him. And he came in our direction and pursued us and found us for his glory. In the second place, in the parable, Jesus says, and then in joy went out and sold all he had to buy that field. Gave up everything to buy that field. What did you and I give up for Jesus compared to what he gave up for us? He surrendered everything. He gave his very life. He shed his blood on the cross. He bankrupted heaven for you and me. That's how much he loves us. That's how much he pursued us. How does that old hymn go, Victory in Jesus? He sought me and bought me with his redeeming blood. He loved me ere I knew him. He loved me. I wasn't even aware of his love for me. And therefore, all my love is due him. So the treasure in the field, folks, is you. That's how God sees us. He sees us as redeemable and valuable. And so he goes after us and dies for us and pursues us and loves us to redeem us. Okay, but here's what happens now. So he digs us up from the dirt. All right, he redeems us, this treasure. But we don't come out looking very pretty. All right, there's a lot of blemish on us. There's a lot of dirt and debris about us. Oh, treasure indeed, underneath all the dirt. But there's some cleaning up that God needs to do in our lives. And that's the refining work. That's the refining work of God. When God mines us from the mass of humanity and saves us for all eternity, we come into the family of God with some serious imperfections. And so in the course of time, God then refines us. God's love is not defined by simply mining us and then dropping us in a bucket for eternity. He mines us and then he refines us so that we will be of greater worth and value and more conformed to his likeness. And that refining process then begins. Now, in a comparative sense, the Bible talks often about refining silver, refining gold. Refining rock and metals and minerals always involves some aspect of washing, cutting, breaking, or heating, or all of the above. And I did a little research in prep for this study, the process for refining coal. begins with a chemical bath to remove sulfur off of the coal. The process for refining diamonds, they have to submerge the diamonds in strong caustic and acidic solvents, and then the diamonds have to be heated to 400 degrees to 1,000 degrees Fahrenheit just so that they can become workable. And then when it comes to silver and gold have other metals bound to it, like lead and zinc and tin and copper. And so in order to get rid of those other metals that have bound to the more precious metal of silver and gold, they have to put silver and gold in a furnace and heat it up to 1750 degrees Fahrenheit for silver, 1950 degrees Fahrenheit for gold, in order to separate the impurities to refine these precious metals. Now, that's no big deal for objects that have no feelings, to be heated up to that kind of temperature. But for you and me, for people who actually feel pain in our lives, God's refining work can sometimes be very painful and very uncomfortable, because it is often through painful life experiences that God will do His refining work in our lives. And God does His refining work in our lives to make our faith more genuine. Now, I don't mean more genuine in the sense of more sincere, as if you weren't sincere before the difficulty that you went through, but I mean genuine in terms of better quality. You know, if you have 14 karat gold, 24 karat gold is more genuine because the quality is better. And the truth is that when it comes to our lives, some of us are 14 karat and God wants to make us 24 karat, and the process can sometimes be excruciating. But it is His refining work as our loving Father to accomplish His good purposes in our lives. The Apostle Peter recorded it like this in 1 Peter 1, 6 and 7. He said this: "In this salvation you greatly rejoice, though now for a little while you may have had to suffer grief of all kinds of trials. These have come so that your faith, of greater worth than gold, which perishes even though refined by fire, may be proved genuine and may result in praise, glory, and honor when Jesus Christ is revealed." In other words, what Peter is saying is, your faith is valuable. More valuable than gold. But just as gold has to be refined to bring out its true value, so it is that our faith will have to be refined by God to bring out its true worth. And the process is not always comfortable. And so God takes us through the fire sometimes to burn away the impurities and to bring to the surface some junk that we didn't even know perhaps existed in our hearts. That junk that rises to the surface when the heat is turned up and metal is refined, it is what silversmiths call the dross. The dross is all the other garbage that comes to the top. You know, it's the lead, it's the zinc, it's the tin that comes to the surface when silver is heated up. And then the dross is skimmed off or blown away, so that what is left is more precious. This again is why the psalmist says here in verse 10, underline it in your Bibles, "For you, O God, tested us, you refined us like silver." And this is not the only place we find this reference in the Bible about us being refined by God like precious metal. For example, those of you who like to take notes, Job 23:10, we read, "But He knows the way that I take. When He has tested me, I will come forth as gold." In Zechariah 13:9, the Bible says, "This third I will bring into the fire. I will refine them like silver and test them like gold. They will call on my name and I will answer them. I will say, they are my people, and they will say, the Lord is our God." Isaiah 48:10, "See, I have refined you, though not as severely as silver. I have tested you in the furnace of affliction." And Malachi 3, verses 2 and 3, But who can endure the day of his coming? Who can stand when he appears? For he will be like a refiner's fire or a launderer's soap. He will sit as a refiner and purifier of silver. He will purify the Levites and refine them like gold and silver. And many verses afterwards that tell us God's refining work in our lives. And because the Bible is filled with images of God working as a refiner in our lives, we can gain much insight by understanding the refining process. There are five steps to the refining process of silver.
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0: And so God uses his word, the Bible, like a hammer to break apart the rocky places of our heart. In fact, Jeremiah the prophet terms it like that. He said this, Jeremiah 23:29, "Is not my word like fire, declares the Lord, and like a hammer that breaks a rock in pieces?" The Lord says that the Bible, that his word as it goes forth, is like a hammer that begins to break apart the stony parts of our heart.
1: That's next time in part two of our message, The Refiner's Fire. Now for Pastor Gary Hamrick and all of us at Cornerstone Connection, I'm Philip Keller. God bless you, and thanks for being with us today. Cornerstone Connection is a production of Cornerstone Chapel, Leesburg, Virginia.

0: A new world is coming, and it has nothing to do with the change in this world. A new time will come when God will create a new heaven and a new earth. What will that look like? Can we possibly know the answer to that? What does it all mean for us? Find out what awaits us as believers in Christ today on Light on the Hill. You can be sure what is coming is incredible. Here's Pastor James Cadiz.
1: Revelation chapter 21. I love this chapter. I think this chapter is great. And by the way, I cannot think of a better time than to be going over a chapter like this. We're not going to get through the whole chapter today, but I can't think of a better time, especially considering the insanity that we are looking at right now and the world in which we are living. And I want to just make this very clear, because Revelation chapter 21 speaks of what God actually does best. Okay? And what is it that God does best? He actually creates new beginnings for us, right? He is the God of new beginnings. And what he does best is he is a God of restoration. He is a God of beauty. He is a God that restores to us something that is remarkable. And I think that what I love, especially love about teaching Bible prophecy, is virtually all of what I deal with when I talk about Bible prophecy brings us back to one very powerful, one unique, and one very important element. And that is this: we have hope, right? Because look, I have been saying so much of what I have been saying for so long, and all of it is beginning to materialize. You know, a lot of the things that I've been saying over the last several years, people are not calling me crazy over those things anymore. Instead, they're saying it's crazy to see that these things are actually manifesting. It's just funny. Yesterday at my family gathering, there were family members that early, I'd probably say 3 or 4 years ago, even 5 years ago, were getting very angry by the fact that I was saying a lot of the things that I was saying, especially, from within the context of Bible teaching. They didn't really understand the discussion of Bible prophecy and what it means within the context of what we were walking into. And now it's really interesting at this gathering where I haven't talked to some of these family members in a long time. They're just looking at me like, yeah, you were right. And not only were you right, but we have to do something about this. I'm saying, yeah, I've been saying this for years. This is not like something that is a new concept. But the reality of it is, and this is the element that they're not quite seeing right now, but they're going to see it because of their newly, for lack of a better term, a newly sparked interest in all of this. They're going to see it very quickly. As doom and gloom as all of this feels like, as doom and gloom and crazy as all of this is, you have to understand that the culmination of it all when it comes to Bible prophecy is understood in what we know from the Psalms, and understood from what we know in the Bible as a whole, and understood from what we know in the book of Revelation, and understood in what we know in the Old Testament. And that is this: in the volume of the book, it is written of who? Jesus, right? And so when we understand the idea that the very core, the very spirit of Bible prophecy brings us back to Christ, then you have to know and you have to understand that Christ was what? He was a man who lived a perfect life. He was then crucified, he was buried, and rose again. And the powerful part of the resurrection centers around the idea that because he actually took on our punishment, that we get the opportunity to be able to get credit for the perfect life that he lived. And so what does that mean for us? How does that translate to us? It means there's a new beginning for all of us, right? That every single one of us have a new beginning. We are given a new identity by the Lord. We have a new life that's been given to us by the Lord. We're not the same person that we used to be. In every mistake that we've ever made, there's reconciliation for it. There's the fact that we have a God that loves us so much that he is going to bring to us the type of restoration that we can't even begin to imagine what it's going to end up looking like. It's interesting to think about the discussions that relate to heaven and how so many people can't even begin to conceive what heaven would look like, right? I oftentimes find some interest in listening to people talk about these near-death experiences that they have. And oftentimes, one of the things that happens with near-death experiences is there's an eye-opening moment where they recognize they're not going to die after actually realizing that they were going to die just a second ago. And it causes them to think about something that is very different that they've never thought about before. It causes them to think about the fact that there's something spiritual in front of them that they never actually considered. And as a result of that, they begin to think about things that they've never thought about before. And it's interesting because when you get to that point and you begin to understand that there is something more, there's something deeper than the very material life that we live in this day, you begin to change everything about your outlook. And actually, this is the reason why I am so irritated by these yahoos, these clowns, that want to continue to make money off of trying to describe to you what heaven looks like. And what heaven is about, right? We can't possibly know because there's nothing in the human language. And this is the Apostle Paul telling us this. There's nothing in the human language that could give us any real depth of knowledge as into what we're going to experience when we're in heaven, right? I used to, back in the day, in my younger years, spend a lot of time with guys that surfed a lot. That's the story of Calvary Chapel, right? Calvary Chapel, Signal Hill, there's not a lot of surfers here, at least in our church. But at Calvary Chapel Downey, every other person was a surfer, right? As a matter of fact, you never did a Saturday morning Bible study that was early in the morning or early morning Saturday prayer meeting because everybody was surfing. That was kind of the way it was. And so when the first time I went through the book of Revelation and we got to this part of the book of Revelation and we began to describe, you know, a little bit of what to expect into eternity, you'd have these surfers that would just lose their minds because there's no water. What does that mean? And the one thing that I have to try to explain to people is, look, here's the thing that you have to understand. And look, I can't expect you to understand it because I don't understand it. None of us are ever going to understand it. If something is taken away from the description of heaven that you really enjoy here, just understand this. What you get in instead is going to be something far greater than anything you've ever gotten out of when it comes to the water, right? I get this question a lot by people who lose their spouses and they talk about the idea of, you know, what's my relationship with my wife or my husband going to be like when we're in heaven? Or what is my relationship with my child going to be like that maybe lost their child when they're in heaven? And there's this massive amount of apprehension that comes with the idea that relationships are not going to be quite the same as they are here. And a lot of people are worried. Parents are worried that they're not going to have the same bond with their children. Or spouses are not going to be worried that they're not going to have the same sort of bond with their spouses. And so because it's not the same, they think it's not going to exist or nothing like that is even going to be. And I can't begin to emphasize the fact that whatever is taken away in your understanding of what you're going to experience in heaven is going to be given back to you in a way that your very language, human language, cannot even begin to describe it. So do you enjoy the marriage relationship that you have with your spouse? Do you enjoy the relationship that you have with your children? Take every wonderful and blessed aspect of that relationship and multiply it so many times that you can't even begin to describe it, and there you have heaven, right? And this is a thing that's very difficult for people to understand because these are unfathomable concepts. These are concepts that we cannot really articulate in our own minds because there is no linguistic mechanism or structure to be able to describe it. It's far past our capacity or knowledge or understanding to recognize what that looks like. It's far beyond our capacity. Listen, when you live in a world where the very floors, that literally the ground, the asphalt, is gold, you have to understand that means that gold is nominal in heaven, okay? Gold is nominal. And when you look at the description of gold throughout the Bible, gold throughout the Bible is being actually viewed as something of great value and something that is a sign of the blessing of God in many contexts, and oftentimes is something that is associated with believers that God intends to bless them with. As a matter of fact, even in the Garden of Eden, you read the description of gold in one very specific context. So understand the idea or understand the fact that when you're in heaven, gold, one of the most valuable assets that anybody might have right now in this world, one of the most precious metals in the world right now is literally asphalt. Okay? I mean, think about it. You don't look at asphalt and think, oh, that's so precious. You know, I don't walk out on the parking lot and go, wow, that's so valuable. Give me a chisel and let me tear this stuff up. I could use some of that, right? I could save it. It doesn't work that way. And people are not going to be that way because that's the way heaven is. Heaven is going to be spectacular. And so there's a few things that we have to understand. God is a God of new beginnings. God is a God that restores and not only restores, but God is a God who goes beyond what anybody may even begin to expect with respect to restoration. You have to understand that the description that God is giving us here And what he's telling us is remarkable, because what's happened now at this point, everything's done, right? The millennial reign is over with. All of the things that were associated with God's judgment on a lost and dying world, the rebellion of mankind has taken place. You just look at it all and you just realize, okay, it's all over. And now we begin to see a description of what is actually going to happen. And by the way, we're reminded of how God will treat unrighteousness in the very last verse that we're in. And so it's important, because when I was a kid, the very last verse that we're going to read today was a song, and it was never really understood. The depths of it was never understood. As a matter of fact, it was a song that people used to kind of threaten me when I was a kid. And actually, it was a song that just always stuck in my head. You want to know how it went? It went like this. It went, Revelation, Revelation 21:8. 21:8, liars go to hell, liars go to hell, burn, burn, burn, turn or burn. And this was a song. Sunday school teachers would sing it to you. They taught it to you when you were in class. I mean, this was very normal. I kind of sing it every now and then to taunt evildoers, but I probably shouldn't do that. But the point is that Revelation 21:8, as you're going to find out at the end of this Bible study, really isn't designed to do that. It's designed to actually provide the reassurance of the depth of God's creation in the newness that we're going to experience of all that is Him. And that's a really important thing to understand that. So let's get into this, because you're going to love what we read here. And it's really encouraging and really exciting. Look at what it says in verse 1. It says this. It says, and I saw a new heaven and a new earth, for the first heaven and first earth were passed away, and there was no more sea. Now, this is where the surfers get upset, right? The sea is gone. Oh, my goodness. What does all that mean? Again, wherever you see that happening in the context of heaven, well, there's no more of this. Well, guess what? Whatever God puts in its place is so much better that no one's going to ever worry about anything like that. Now, let's talk about something that I think is very, very significant, and something that is asked a lot by a lot of people, and certainly a question that I would ask when I read a verse like this. I love the why questions sometimes. I actually think God likes the why questions. I've talked about this before, right? We don't go to the Lord and say why when in the imposition of such a question, we're actually laying a charge on God, if you know what I mean, okay? So you don't go to God and say, well, Lord, if you really love me, then why? Right? Or God, if you really cared, then why would you allow? You know, those aren't questions that are real questions. In essence, those are statements, very rhetorical statements, and they're accusatory in nature. But there's nothing wrong with saying, God, I don't understand why you would do this, or why did you make this decision, or why would this happen? And here's my big question, okay? And we'll get into the new heaven and new earth issue in just a second. But why in the world would God wait for the 1,000-year reign to go by before he created a new heaven and a new earth? It doesn't make sense. It almost feels like this 1,000 years is like a redundant period, because for 1,000 years, there's bliss on the earth that kind of takes place. I mean, it's really a different time on the earth, much different than anything else anybody's ever seen. Satan is bound up. Christ is ruling with an iron fist. There's a whole bunch of enforcers that are working with him. We're those enforcers. It's a very, very special time. It's really, really special. But yet at the end of the 1,000-year reign, there's still a rebellion. And at the end of the rebellion, there is a massive arm of justice that is extended, and all these people that rebel against God die. So here's my thought. Why go through all that drama? I mean, is that a fair question? Anybody agree with me? Is that a fair question? Quick show of hands. Yes. Okay, good. Most of you agree with me. The other ones of you are either asleep or not paying attention, but that's okay. I understand that, right? But here's the thing. I think it's a reasonable question to ask. Like, why in the world would God let that happen? And so I had to think about it. I had to really deeply ponder the theological implications of why God would do something like this. And remember what I've told you. I've been saying it again and again and again and again and again. And I repeat myself all over again, again and again and again. By the way, the answer that I'm going to give you is not something that is just new all of a sudden. There are some people who have taught this, including very, very early on in early church history. But I'll tell you the reason why it doesn't get talked about, and the reason why it isn't discussed, is because, number one, there's a lot of laziness in the pulpit, and there's a lot of guys that are asking this question. And if they are asking this question, question, they're not taking time to answer it correctly, and they're not spending the time digging deep, and they're not taking the time to research it and understand it and get a really, really powerful sort of hand, a grip on what's going on. That's one reason. The other reason why, and I think this is also critically true, is that there is this weird stigma, let's just call it a very spiritually oriented stigma, spiritual warfare thing, that keeps people from studying stuff like this. And the reality of it is, in a world and in a day right now where there's lots of guys that are using ChatGPT to actually write their Bible studies, you're never going to get stuff like this out. But if you stop for a moment and you think about this, you deeply think about it, let me bring you back to a statement that I've been making again and again and again and again and again, and that's this. If you understand the Old Testament, then you are going to very much understand the book of Revelation. And the deeper your understanding of the Old Testament becomes, then the more aware you're going to be of the things that are being communicated in the book of Revelation. And so there's a perfect explanation as into why God would allow the thousand-year reign. It makes perfect sense to me. Absolute perfect sense. It goes back to God's desire to restore. It goes back to God's literal heart to want to restore things back to the way that they needed to be. And it was a requirement. Let me say this right now. This was a requirement of God to actually do. This thousand-year reign was a requirement of God to actually do in order to create the new heaven and the new earth. Let me just say this. There's no way God can create a new heaven or a new earth if there's not a millennial reign. Why? Really simple. Shall we get into it? It's really easy. God's intent for Adam and Eve was to do what? God's intent for Adam and Eve, as he put them together as a married couple, his intent for Adam and Eve was to rule the earth.

commands. Be fruitful, multiply, subdue, have dominion over, replenish. Those are the commands that he gives in Genesis chapter 1. And the problem is this. Satan helms every single plan that God had in that moment successfully by allowing or by convincing or deceiving Eve to do something, which eventually led to the rebellion of one man. By the way, nothing is new under the sun. Because if you stop for one moment and you consider the original sin that took place, let me tell you what happened with the original sin. What happened with the original sin is that when push comes to shove, yes, man rebelled against God. But when it comes to the original sin, you know what really took place? This is really important because part of man's rebellion against God centers around this fact. And please listen to me. You need to listen to me. This is really critical. Mankind chose to listen to the creation more than it listened to the Creator. Why? Because the devil spoke through a created being. And that created being, that snake in essence, that serpent, came and spoke to Eve. And the very moment Adam and Eve chose to disobey what God told them to do in their initial responsibility, rule over and have dominion. If you're ruling over and having dominion and you're subduing and you're replenishing and you're multiplying and you're being fruitful, you're not going to take the time to talk to the creation that you're actually supposed to subdue and have dominion over. You're not. But instead, they chose to create a dialogue between God's creation and themselves. And they listened to the creation more than the Creator. They worship creation more than they worship the Creator. And you know what? It ripped them off of what God intended for them. What happened here was that God intended for them to rule over, have dominion over. God wanted them to do it, but they were disqualified from it. Well, guess what? That was the first Adam. The Bible, in the book of Romans, calls Jesus Christ not the second Adam. The second Adam wouldn't make sense. The book of Romans calls Jesus the last Adam. I want everybody to make that connection. He's referred to as the last Adam. Why the millennial reign? Because the last Adam, like the first Adam, will have an opportunity to rule over the earth with his bride. The first Adam was given an opportunity to rule over the earth with his bride, and his bride was deceived by Satan, and he chose to disobey. The last Adam will rule over this earth for 1,000 years with his bride, the church, while being subjected to the will of the Father. And that will be done successfully. And when it is done successfully, and the rebellion ensues that's led by the serpent, and we as God's church will not listen to that creation anymore, then the serpent will be destroyed, thrown into the lake of fire with everybody that rebelled against God. And at that point, when God has finally executed the purpose that he intended to execute for the earth, the one that we live in right now, then he'll completely wipe the earth out as we know it, completely destroy the earth and destroy the heaven and create a new heaven and a new earth where there will be no more such influence, where there could be nothing like that, and it moves on. You guys understand? You guys understand now why the millennial reign? If you begin to understand the reason why, then you also begin to understand the fact that it is also part of God's job, God's desire, God's responsibility, God's effect in doing something really important, and that is this: making sure that we will no longer see the effects of sin and death. Because you understand the effects of sin and death still exist during the 1,000-year reign. There will be people that will die during the 1,000-year reign. There will be rebellion. We have to understand the idea of sin and death being obliterated can only be obliterated if the heaven and the earth is obliterated and a new one is actually created. But God cannot do that unless he is able to successfully accomplish the original purpose in which he created the heaven and the earth for. Only then will he destroy the existing heaven and the earth and create a new heaven and the earth. And by the way, for those of you that actually believe that there's no way that that would be the reason why he would create a new heaven and the earth, well, wouldn't it be interesting to consider or think that we're about to read a verse that tells us it'll wipe away every tear? What does that mean? You understand the idea here? It's so unique. And by the way, there's a lot to say about that very verse because there's a lot that's very

0: very misconstrued concerning that. But again, God is going to create a new heaven and a new earth.
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0: Exciting that is, Jane. I gotta tell you, this is a project that has been 3 years in the making, and we are excited to bring it to you. It is called The Last Book. Yes, it is my writing on the book of Revelation, and I'm excited to bring this commentary. I'm going to educate you through the Old Testament, all of the passages that are relevant to understanding this powerful New Testament book. And I can tell you this right now, you're going to be blessed. In this book, we go through the first 11 chapters of the book of Revelation, and about 6 months from now, you will see the other book coming out. We're already working on it. We've been working on it for years, and I'm thrilled to give it to you because I know, based on what the Bible says, you will be immensely blessed for studying it. It's the only book in the Bible that actually promises you directly to be blessed for studying it and for doing what it says. And so it is my hope and my prayer that God will be honored and you'll be blessed.
1: 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Remember, as a Christian, you are the light of the world. 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This program is brought to you by Calvary Chapel, Signal Hill.

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0: Welcome to Living by Grace with Pastor Mark Galvin of Calvary Chapel Lompoc. As we continue our study through the book of Matthew, we finish off chapter 23 and begin chapter 24. Jesus tells the religious leaders about future events that will happen and some difficult things they don't want to hear and don't want to accept. But we are reminded that God's word always comes to pass. Here's Pastor Mark with today's message.
1: Beginning in verse 36, it says, "Verily I say unto you, all these things shall come upon this generation." Speaking of, he's previously spoken of the fact that the Jews had persecuted. Many of them had been put to death by the Jewish leaders and the countrymen of the Jews that he was speaking to here. And he goes on and says, "O Jerusalem, Jerusalem," in verse 37, "thou that killest the prophets and stonest them which are sent unto thee, how often would I have gathered thy children together, even as a hen gathereth her chickens under her wings, and you would not. Behold, your house is left unto you desolate. For I say unto you, you shall not see me henceforth, till ye shall say, Blessed is he that cometh in the name of the Lord." Now that's going to happen. In the future, there is going to be the rapture of the church when the Lord returns for his people. And we are going to be instantaneously removed from this planet in a moment, in the twinkling of an eye. When that happens, as we leave this earth, there will not be one single born-again Christian on this planet. But during the seven-year tribulation period, there will be the greatest revival that this world has ever seen. Masses of people are going to come to Christ. And think about all the people maybe in your family or friends that you've shared the gospel with, or you think of how many millions of people have heard a gospel presentation from Billy Graham or Greg Laurie, or they've listened, they've heard the message. The gospel has gone worldwide. And yet, predominantly speaking, the gospel has been rejected. And yet, when the rapture takes place,

It will be the greatest I told you so in the history of humanity. But in reality, it's too sad to say I told you so. But the people will get it. Masses will come to Christ. People are going to say, wait a minute, this is that stuff that fanatical coworker I had was telling me about, or my brother-in-law, or my sister, or my dad. This is what these Christians have been telling me for years. And now it's come to the rapture, and people are going to come to Christ. And they will, many of them, will be martyred by the Antichrist during that period of time. The Jews are also going to be persecuted. There will be a Holocaust that will, well, the Holocaust experienced during World War I, World War II, Third Reich, Hitler, that will pale in comparison to the multiplied millions worldwide who'll be martyred. Jews. You think about it, there have been times from the beginning, really, Jews have been persecuted, but not on a worldwide scale. Under the Antichrist reign, the Jews are going to be persecuted worldwide. They're going to be tracked down. And not only that, but believers, Christians, are going to be tracked down. Believers are going to be beheaded. And possibly, as I've talked about before, could be a return to the popularity of guillotines. Remember Marie Antoinette? France, let them eat cake, that whole thing. Well, at the end of that 7-year tribulation, and the tribulation will be hell on earth, at the very end, Jesus comes, actually comes in the eastern sky, and he returns to save the Jews. As he does, well, it tells us all of Israel will be saved. And in Zechariah 13, it tells us that they're going to say, where did you get those wounds in your hands? And he will say, he'll reply, I received them in the house of my friends. The holes in his hand, you see, we're responsible. Not only you and I, but we are responsible for those holes. Because it was by those holes, it was by those wounds, it was by his blood that we are saved. His shed blood, his life. But isn't it amazing? Those are the wounds which I received. I got those wounds in the house of my friends. The heart of Christ for his people, the Jews. God's love for you and me. Well, as we look at this portion of Scripture, Jesus is telling these individuals there on the Temple Mount site, he's been rebuking the religious leaders, and he says, behold, your house is left unto you desolate. Your house, your temple, this temple that had been in building for over 40 years, approximately 50 years it took to build this temple, Herod's temple, which we'll talk about in just a moment, he's going to say, this whole thing is going to be destroyed. And they very likely thought, this guy is out of his mind. The Lord said, your house is going to be destroyed. For I say unto you, you shall not see me henceforth till you shall say, blessed is he that cometh in the name of the Lord. That will be quite a contrast, won't it? We've seen them persecuted. We've seen them, we got to kill this guy. We've seen them desire to have him taken away and put to death. And, they're just raving maniacs, and yet there's going to be a change. When they see him, when the Jews see him in the East, they're going to realize, hey, that is our Messiah. That's the one. Jesus is the one we've been looking for, and he's come back to rescue us, and they're going to call upon, and all Israel will be saved. Well, in context with that, we move right into verse 1 of chapter 24. Once again, the chapter divisions are there for our convenience. They're not inspired. So we move directly into the very first verse of chapter 24, and Jesus went out and departed from the temple. So he's left the religious leaders, and now he is going to spend some time with his disciples. It is going to be a private briefing between him and his disciples. So he departs from the temple. He leaves the site, the Temple Mount site, and his disciples came to him for to show him the buildings of the temple. Why are they showing him the buildings of the temple? Because they want to know, as far as from my perspective,
They want to know if they got what he has just told them right, if they're understanding what he has said, or if he's going to opt out of what he has declared there to the religious leaders, that this temple is going to be destroyed. They want to show him, you know, Lord, why don't we check this Temple Mount site out, and we want to familiarize you with what's here, you know, and think about this. You know, the Lord, he's been there. He knows. He's a local. Look, if you've lived in Lompoc for over 10 years, you don't need anyone to give you a tour of Walmart. You know where the frozen food is. You know where the electronics are. You know where the pharmacy, you know, that's just, it would be ridiculous. The Lord knows this Temple Mount site like the back of his hand. He knows everything about it. Plus, he's God. He's created every atom. But you see, these disciples of his, like you and me, you know, sometimes we don't realize how much God knows and how powerful he is. And when he says something, he means it. And yet these disciples, I believe they're trying to see if, you know, he might possibly renege. He might opt out of what he said. You know, if he might reconsider what he's just declared, if we kind of, you know, let him in on just how big this place is. And we've talked about this on many occasions, but I'm going to go over it once again. Because for these Jews and for those religious leaders, when he said this whole thing is going down, that's just not possible. That is ridiculous. And you see, these disciples were having a hard time with it also, because as you consider this Temple Mount site, it was built by Herod the Great. He was a very small man, but he was a brilliant architect. In 20 BC, Herod the Great determined, I'm going to rebuild this to make it bigger and better and, you know, more glorious than it's ever been. And the Temple Mount site is approximately 13 acres. Now, right, this church and the facilities and the parking lot and the lawn out there, it's approximately 4 acres. So we're, you know, think of something about three times, a little bit bigger than three times the size of our facility here. And it was not only made out of white limestone, but it was covered, or the limestone, as far as these giant bricks, these giant blocks, were encased with marble and gold. Marble and gold. Some of these stones, 40 feet long, 16 feet wide, 20 feet tall, 165 tons. Now, the retaining wall outside, the retaining wall to Herod's temple, some of those stones were much bigger, 600 tons. He finished the temple in 64 AD, and you see, the Jews saw the process. The disciples, they were able to see what this building project. But the amazing thing is that it only stood, after it was built, it only stood for 6 more years. And you see, when Jesus prophesies that this is going to happen, 40 years later, this place is flattened. Now, these disciples, as they're speaking to the Lord, you know, Jesus, this is a pretty big place. You know, these are pretty big stones here. And Jesus said unto them, see you not all these things? Verily I say unto you, there shall not be left here one stone upon another that shall not be thrown down. So instead of softening his position, he doubles down on exactly what he is. And not only that, but he even says, look at this, not only is this place going to be destroyed, not one stone is going to be on top of another. So look, he's not saying, you know, Israel is going to be captured, you know, and it's going to be inhabited by foreigners, by the Roman, as far as the Roman government or whatever. It's given a different use. It's not going to be

partially destroyed, or, you know, I'm not talking about symbolism. This isn't allegorical. This place is going to be so desolated that there will not be one stone on top of another. Now, as impossible as that could, you know, for these disciples, as impossible as that could see, would have seemed to them, this Temple Mount site and the destruction that took place in 70 AD is a sign not only to them, but is a sign to you and me, because the things that the Lord is going to go on to say here are going to take place just as surely as the Temple Mount site was destroyed, leveled, not one stone, a historical event, as we're going to talk about, not one stone on top of another, just as surely as that prophecy came to pass. Every one of these prophecies that the Lord is going to give us here in Matthew 24 will certainly come to pass. Jesus said, heaven and earth will pass away, but my word will never pass away. Important for us to understand that. And the Lord, he's very specific here. So as we go back into history, 66 AD, there in Israel, the Jews, you know, they were fed up with Rome and just the difficult time they were having under Rome's thumb. And Caesar ruled the world at that time. And they were just sick of this paganism. And there were conflicts and clashes between Israel, the Jews, and there in Jerusalem, and the paganism that Rome brought into the city and so forth. So they revolted against Rome in 66 AD. And as they did initially, they were fairly successful because the Jews have always been great fighters, warriors. And they are brilliant, and really in everything they do. And in the area of guerrilla warfare, they were brilliant. And even prior to this, remember of the 12 disciples, one of them is Simon Zelotes, and Simon the Zealot, which means he was a zealot. He was a political rabble rouser, and they were also known as dagger men because these guys, they would have, you know, a dagger, you know, kind of like having a switchblade in your back pocket. Well, they would have a dagger in their robe, and then they'd get in a big crowd, and if there was a Roman guard, you know, 50, 60 feet away, they would make their way through, and they'd take their you get right next to him and just stab him in the side or in the back, and then they pull, and they just, and those guys would, you know, they fall down, and it was a way by which they were, you know, were going, you know, they were insurrectionists. They were trying to throw off the Roman yoke. Well, the Jews, they kind of all went in that direction in 66 AD. And as I mentioned, they had early success, and the Roman soldiers that were deployed at that time to take care of Israel, in Jerusalem specifically, they were undermanned. They just didn't, and they were having a hard time with these Jews. And so what happened was, is that because, you know, these kinds of, you know, the dagger men and these guerrilla warfare type experiences that took place among the Roman soldiers, where they were slashed and they were afflicted by the, they just got sick of it, and they got infuriated in watching their fellow soldiers die, or seeing them stabbed, or seeing them maimed, or whatever. And so they just determined, we're getting vengeance on these Jews. We're going after these guys. And in 70, by the time 70, well, backing up just a little bit, at that time, the Romans, 60,000 Roman soldiers come into the area of Galilee, and they kill 100,000 Jews at that time. And then in the Jews, there was still warfare taking place during those 6 years or 4 years. And then in 70 AD, many are familiar with what took place. But the Jews, they find kind of their last ditch effort was, they say, hey, we're going to go actually into the temple, and we're going to stay there, because initially they had the wall there around Jerusalem, and that was
That was sufficient.

mission in keeping the Romans out. And Israel, you know, the Jews there in they had there in the springs of Siloam, and they had springs there that fed, so that previously with the Roman Empire, what they would do is if they were going to come in and take over a country, a nation, a kingdom, they would just surround it, completely surround it, and there was no import, export. And what happened is people couldn't, there was no food coming in. They'd run out of resources, and then sickness, people would get sick. And sometimes they would catapult dead corpses over the wall, ancient form of chemical warfare, where, let's say, someone who had some kind of disease, and they throw it out, and then you see, what do you do with that body? Well, if you go and remove it, then, you know, you might be contaminated. So it's just difficult. But the Jews had that high wall, so they were protected for a period of time. In 70 AD, the wall was breached, and the Romans come in. And as they do, the Jews say, well, we're going to hide out in the temple. The Romans come in, and they've got, once again, 60,000 soldiers. They've got the 5th, the 10th, and the 12th Roman legion under Titus Vespasian and his son. Don't get confused, because there's two. There's Titus Senior, Titus Junior. Titus Senior's, he becomes the emperor over the Roman Empire, and then Titus Jr., after his father dies, he becomes the Roman emperor. So anyways, Titus Vespasian, he comes in with his best men, and this is a final assault. It's bloody, it's been prolonged, and like I said, Rome, they were going, you know, remember when you were kids? I haven't seen kids do this in a long time. When me and my friends were little, we'd have dirt clod fights. And you get dirt, and to begin with, you know, you get dirt clods, and, you know, you throw a dirt clod, and you hit somebody, it just kind of, it just disintegrates, right? And it's kind of a lot of fun. Until you get hit with a dirt clod that's not disintegrating. Or didn't disintegrate. You go, man, you know, you're looking for a piece of granite, you know, to throw. So that's kind of what's taking place here, the snowball effect, you know, you're throwing snowballs and they're light and fluffy, and then before you know it, they're chunks of ice, you know, because people get mad and their tempers flare. Well, this is the Roman soldiers, Rome itself, they're going, we are done with these Jews. So as they come in, Titus, he was, as far as Rome, as far as emperors, as far as generals, Titus was a nice guy, comparatively speaking. And he told the Jews, look, you guys, we don't want to mess up your temple, man. That thing is unreal. That thing is beautiful. Come out and fight us. Otherwise, we're coming in. You just come out and fight us, and we won't tear up your temple, at least, you know. And he begged them. He begged them, you guys, I don't want to, you know, just let's fight outside. But they wouldn't listen to him. And he told his men, you guys, you leave the temple. But one of his men, as all the Jews are in there, he throws a torch in the temple. And because the temple had, you know, all kinds of, you know, there was wood. It was, you know, there was rock, obviously, as I mentioned previously. But there's wood. There's furniture. You know, remember the veil of the temple. You know, this huge veil is approximately, it's over 12 inches thick. And, you know, this huge veil. When he throws it and the thing incinerates, and basically all of those Jews were cremated. 1 million, it's estimated 1,100,000 Jews killed during that time. It was literally a bloodbath. And because the gold that was there, and you think of all the gold, remember we talked about previously all the gold, the sterling and the gold there in the temple, precious metal, not only in the temple itself, but, you know, the Jews, the religious leaders had a ton of gold. And so it all melts. It melts from the incredible heat. And Roman soldiers, as was the case with the ancient world, soldiers, part of their salary, you know, they would get salt for their salary. That's where we get the term salary. It comes from salarium. It's, you know, salt. Well, anyways, that's part of their salary. And then when you would attack, some of the
treasures or the plunder from the enemy, that you would distribute that, right? So the soldiers, so man, when they find out there, and there's gold.

0: there. That's why they dismantled. It wasn't just destroyed or incinerated. It was dismantled. All those huge, giant stones were dismantled so that one stone was not left upon another, just as Jesus said. See you not all these things? Truly, verily I say unto you, there shall not be left here one stone upon another that shall not be thrown down. So, see, the Lord, he's very serious. He's already told them, hey, this place is going to be desolate. You know, they kind of want some information regarding this, and they're thinking maybe he'll reconsider. Not so. God never reconsiders when it comes to his word.
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0: Hello, and welcome to our program, Divine Roots, with Pastor George Navadas, the lead pastor of Calvary Chapel in Arroyo Grande. Let's continue our studies from the book of Genesis. Here's Pastor George.
1: So if a woman was walking by herself, she was fair game. I mean, really, when you look at, you know, Genesis chapter 34, you begin to see just the low standards of morals that were prevalent amongst the Canaanites. The reason why in the days of Moses, God would say, their sin has finally got to me to where there's just no repentance amongst them at all. Matter of fact, if we don't destroy them now, even the next generation are going to continue getting worse and worse. Israel, you need to go in there and destroy the Canaanites. You got to remember that it took hundreds of years before God made that order. And for those many years, God tried to make the Canaanites repent, but they just kept getting worse. And even as early on as Jacob, in the days of Jacob, it was already that bad. Any unattended female could be raped. And if you notice in the way they talk, notice how when Hamor and Jacob talk, notice that there's no apologizing. There's no excuse, nothing. It's just like, hey, it's business. It's not personal. My son saw your daughter. She was walking by herself. Fair game. You know the deal. You know the rules. But you know what? He fell in love with her. So now he wants her. So what's up? It's like that. That's pretty cold. That is very cold. Jacob should have done a better job as a father. He should have done a better job telling his children about the perversity of that culture. See, that's where it began. That's where it began. He should have made sure that his daughter was properly supervised and protected. She should have never been allowed to be on her own. He should have said to the sons, hey, take care of your sister. But she's crazy. I don't care. You take care of your sister. To allow unsupervised socialization in an immoral community like this was a failure of responsibility on the part of Jacob and Leah. They should have been paying more attention to what was going on. And Jacob's lack of attention and protection was, I mean, really, when you look at it, it's part of his fault. He has to take ownership of that. His own compromise. You got to remember, him being in Shechem was compromise. He wasn't obeying the Lord at this moment. He was sort of, you could say he was kind of backslidden. And so his own compromise made him less able to stand up to his own children and to guide them as he should. And unfortunately,

because he was distracted by his compromise, he wasn't able to pay full attention to his household. He must have not noticed that his daughter was being neglected. He must have not noticed that she was getting bored. Jacob's main responsibility with his children was to raise them up in the ways of the Lord, like it says in Ephesians chapter 6, verse 4. And you, fathers, do not provoke your children to wrath, but bring them up in the training and admonition of the Lord. Proverbs 29, verse 17, discipline your children and they will give you peace. They will bring you the delight you desire. Discipline your children. You ever seen an undisciplined child? You ever see a child throwing a fit in public? I mean, I grew up in the days where my parents be like, I will take you out of this place and put you in check. My mom was trained in the arts of the chancla. That thing was like a boomerang. Te dije. I told you. And when the chancla wasn't enough, the paleta was more than enough. You know what? Man, I'm so glad that there was a chancla and the paleta. It wasn't always good, but it was good enough, you know? Of course, there's balance to it. You know, the Bible does talk about using the paleta, I guess you could say, you know, using the wooden spoon. But there's a balance. You never strike a kid in anger and in frustration. When you do that, that's when it can become really bad. Oh, there's so much. That's a whole different Bible story. Let's bring it back. Let's stay here in Genesis 34. Jacob should have focused more on disciplining his children lovingly, training them up in the ways of the Lord. And it seems like he was struggling with his daughter, Dinah. Obviously, he was struggling with Simeon and Levi. I mean, they just kind of lost it. And so for us parents, grandparents, we've got to be vigilant in warning our children about the dangers and sinful ways of this world. Again, not to scare them, not to cripple them, not to control them, but to train them, to raise them up in the ways of the Lord. This is what you do when something like that happens. Look what the Bible says here. Like, there's a way of doing it. If you just don't go out there, why not? Because I said so. Well, guess what? Well, now I really want to know what's going on. Why not? And then if you're like, because the devil's out there, as soon as you step out, the devil's just going to eat you. Then you're going to do the opposite, the other extreme, and they're just going to be afraid. You have to train them up to be Christians in a fallen world. So we got to be vigilant in training our children. We got to teach them about the ways of God. We got to teach them about His righteousness. We got to teach them about God's wisdom. And we got to teach them how to discipline themselves to overcome the temptations and the curiosity of their flesh. Psalm 34, verse 11. Come, you children, listen to me, and I will teach you the fear or the reverence, the love of the Lord. Deuteronomy chapter 11, verses 18 through 21. Therefore, you should lay up these words of mine. Now, he's talking about the Bible, basically. You should lay up these words of mine in your heart and in your soul and bind them as a sign on your hand. And they shall be as frontlets between your eyes. And you shall teach them to your children. So, parents, you got to apply this to yourself first in your heart and in your soul. It can't be, you know, how parents like sometimes say, do as I say, not as I do. No. God's like, no, you got to do. If you want your kids to respect you and to listen to you, you got to show them that you love God, that you're about it. So he says, these words, the Bible, you got to put it in your heart and in your soul, and you got to bind them in your hands and the frontlets between your eyes. In other words, you got to be about it. And then it says, you shall teach them to your children, speaking of them when you sit in your house. Hey, by the way, when is it when you sit in your house together? Usually it's when? When you eat dinner. Mealtime. That was one of my, like, this is what we would do with my kids. Like, what we would do is we would sit down for dinner, and it was like, all right, I'd go around the table. All right, how was your day? And I would say like this, give me the good part and the bad part of your day. And they would share. Favorite part, least favorite part. And we would talk.

And we would always somehow bring it back to the Word. We would always bring some kind of exhortation, some kind of encouragement, something. Because this is what the Bible says to do. Speaking of them, when you sit in your house, when you walk by the way, in other words, when you're just hanging out, when you lie down, when you rise up, you shall write them on the doorposts of your house and on your gates. So, like, for example, something that we did as parents is we would sit around the table and we would talk about their day. And one thing that I told my kids is, you can ask me any question. I don't care what it is. I don't care how bad it is. I don't care how weird it is, how sinful it is. You can ask me any question about anything, and I promise that I will do my best not to overreact or get crazy on you, depending on the question, okay? And there was a couple of times when my kids came up to me and asked me questions where I'm like, in my mind, I'm like, who in the world are you, who are you talking to? Who, where did you hear that? Where did you watch that? We don't talk like that. We don't. And I'm just like tripping. But I promise, so I'm just looking at them going, and then I would try to answer them. Because I love my kids, okay? And I'm going to give my kids the best possible answer. So help me, God, according to the Word of God, because I care about them. And so early on, like when they were 5, I told them this. You can ask me anything, anytime. And I promise you that I'm not going to overreact, and I'm not going to judge you or interrogate you and ask you where in the world or what in the world. I'm going to try my best to answer the question, because I love you and I want you to know that. If they can't come to you, guess where they're going to go? Somewhere else. They're going to go on Google. They're going to go on TikTok. They're going to go on their friends. Nah, listen. I'm going to tell my kid the truth. And I'm going to lead them to the truth. And so it goes on to say, when you rise up, right, when you lie down. And so, you know, we would have dinner and then we would go to sleep. And every time we would go to sleep, we would have devotions. We always did devotions at night before they go to sleep. Everybody would pray, go to sleep. Next day, we'd get up, next morning, get ready for school. When they're in the car, we'd go through the book of Proverbs. Because the Bible says so. And then it goes on to say that your days and the days of your children may be multiplied in the land of which the Lord swore to your fathers to give them, like the days of the heaven above the earth. God is going to bless you when you take it that serious. Deuteronomy chapter 4, verse 9, only take heed to yourself and diligently keep yourself, lest you forget the things your eyes have seen and lest they depart from your heart all of the days of your life, and teach them to your children and your grandchildren. So parents, this is huge for us. Grandparents, this is huge. God is telling us first, heed yourself first. Keep yourself in check. Be diligent to keep yourself in check, lest you forget and depart. And once you put yourself in check and you're careful to take heed to yourself, then teach your children and your grandchildren. So coming back to Genesis 34, Dinah's desire to go out, I guess you could say is understandable. I mean, kids are curious. It's very unwise, though. But if Jacob and Leah, mom and dad, would have taught their daughter what it says in Ecclesiastes chapter 4, verses 9 through 12, two are better than one, because they have a good reward for their labor. For if they fall, one will lift up his companion. But woe to him who is alone when he falls, for he has no one to help him up. Again, if two lie down together, they will keep warm. But how can one be warm alone? Though one may be overpowered by another, two can withstand him. And a threefold cord is not quickly broken. You guys have told your kids this. I don't want you walking the streets by yourself. I want to go to the store. Not by yourself, you're not. Well, it's just around the block. I don't care if it's next door. You're not going by yourself. Like, we teach our kids this. I wish Jacob and Leah had done this for their daughter. And the fact that we're talking about three siblings specifically. We're talking about Dinah, we're talking about Simeon, and we're talking about Levi. Those three should have walked together, because a threefold cord is not quickly broken. That this would have never happened to Dinah. It would have never happened. Now, I do feel that I need to say this, because it does happen

a child is raised in the ways of the Lord and warned about the dangers and taught, man, like parents, grandparents, you did your job. You did everything to the best of your ability to teach and to train your children, your grandchildren, according to the ways of the Lord. And still, that child will go and do foolish and unrighteous things. It's just, man, it is what it is. It's like, man, wouldn't it be cool if it was guaranteed that if you took your kid to church, your kid would always be good? But it's not guaranteed, because that kid, your grandkid, just like you, they have choice. And they could choose to walk with the Lord or not. But as parents, we must do our best and then commit the rest. Do our best in training them up in the ways of the Lord and then commit them to the Lord. Now, I remember when I was a teenager, I was locked up in juvenile hall. And there was this program that they were doing in where they were taking certain individuals from juvenile hall and they were showing them different aspects of society in hopes that maybe they would be interested in something like that and it would cause them to maybe stop being a gang member and a drug addict and perhaps be a productive citizen. And so I was chosen to go to the San Luis Obispo County meeting where the judge who sentenced me, by the way, was there. So was the prosecuting attorney. So was the probation officers that arrested me and everybody else. And I was brought in and I sat down. I was like in my juvenile hall outfit. And I sat down and everybody was wearing nice dresses and suits. And I'm looking at the judge. She's looking at me. Hello, Mr. Navarre. How are you? I'm like, how are you doing, Your Honor? And I was just there to listen and to observe. And so they're all talking. And what the topic was, how can we get it across parents' heads that they need to do a better job in checking their kids? That was the topic. We got to tell the parents how to do a better job in training and raising their kids. And I'm just listening going, wow, that's crazy, right? And for whatever reason, the probation officer looks at me and goes, real quick, Mr. Navarez, do you have anything to say about this? Is there anything you would like to say? And I'm just like, man, I'm on the spot, right? And they're all looking at me, and I just remember going, well, I know this, that even if a parent was to love their kid and be there for their kid and teach their kid to do the right thing, I mean, that kid still has a choice to do whatever they want. So how do you stop that? And it was like I dropped the mic or something. It was weird because the judge, you know, she looks at me, and she was just like, that's funny, because right now I'm thinking about all of the times that I disobeyed my parents, even though they were good parents. I remember sneaking out of the house, and he started confessing their sins when they were kids. It was funny. I was just like, hey, all right, cool. I felt so proud. But I mean, it's like we forget that sometimes. You know, it's just like, listen, sometimes as parents, we will blame ourselves because our kid is not walking with the Lord, yet you did your best. But I mean, the fact of the matter is, I mean, our children have the choice to disobey the Lord if that's what they want to do. Okay, so anyways, coming back to Genesis chapter 34. Dina, unfortunately, she gets raped. She gets violated by this dude, this sinful man. And now he desires her for his wife. Really? So his dad, Hamor, goes and pleads with Jacob to ask for her hand and for his blessing. I mean, goodness sakes, talk about immorality breeds immorality. Hamor should have been like, you did what? How dare you? But no, he's there for his little baby boy. Spoiled brat. Goes and pleads with Jacob to ask for her hand for his blessing. Again, notice there's no apology given by either, you know, the son Shechem or his father Hamor. By the way, Shechem, the fact that the city is named Shechem and the son's name Shechem kind of tells you he was the prince. Like, this guy was a very important figure in this region. Now, of course, we're told that Jacob was grieved by what happened to his daughter, and rightly so. But the brothers became offended. They were absolutely angry. And in their anger, they started plotting their revenge. Now, the Bible says, vengeance is mine, saith the Lord, right? God says, vengeance is mine. I will take care of it. But Simeon and Levi were not interested in that. Now, listen, I know what that's like. Okay, I know what it's like to have your sister violated and to want to exact revenge.

watching their father in terms of deceiving people. I mean, how many times have we seen Jacob scheme and deceive, right? The reason why he was in Shechem was because he lied to his brother. Oh, yeah, I'm going to go with you. And then he goes the opposite, right? He deceived people. And so here, Simeon and Levi are kind of following suit. You see, with kids, you know, sometimes it's not what you say, it's what you do. And they will do what you do. What examples are you setting? Simeon and Levi got so mad that they basically prepared for war. But look at Hamor and Shechem, and even the rest of the men. I mean, because when I read this, I'm like, what? Okay, I understand maybe Shechem wanting to go through the rites of circumcision. Dad, that's crazy, but you're just a man. You're crazy. Okay, you're just dumb. But the rest of the men. Like, what in the world enticed them to go with the rite of circumcision? I mean, you could say that with Shechem, oh, it was love. Yeah, but he violated her. But for Hamor and the rest of the men, what would entice them to do this? Here's the answer. Gaining wealth through Jacob's tremendous possessions. Dude, we can make a killing here. Dude, look how rich he is. We can come up, so let's do this. And so the men go through the painful process of circumcision, and now they're going through the process of healing. And it was during this time that Simeon and Levi decided to attack, and they killed all of the men, and they took all of their spoil. It's ironic how these men that desired, that were greedy for the riches that Jacob had, that ended up being their undoing. And Simeon and Levi, they promoted a holy cause. You got to remember that circumcision was a holy thing that God had initiated with his people, with Abraham. This is how you will know, and this is how the world will know that you are different and that you are mine. This is our covenant. And so Simeon and Levi is like, hey, listen, we can't be families with you unless you become a Christian, basically. You got to give your life to Jesus. Back then, it was getting circumcised. It wasn't their salvation that they were after. It was their destruction that they were after. They were motivated by hatred of the enemy instead of love for the truth. And it's not just Simeon and Levi. Even though Simeon and Levi were the ones that did the killing, the rest of the brothers plundered the city. And so Jacob's sons, they let righteous anger over sin turn into unrighteous, unforgiving vengeance. Ephesians chapter 4, verse 26. In your anger, do not sin. Do not let the sun go down while you are still angry. We've been talking about this, you know, on Sunday morning about our anger, right? We're allowed to be angry. You're going to get angry, but the Bible says, do not sin in your anger. As a matter of fact, when it says, do not let the sun go down while you are still angry, basically what that's saying is, as soon as you get angry, you're not allowed to stay angry. If you're one that holds grudges, you need to stop that, because that's going to mess you up. Holding grudges is going to make you resentful, and it's going to make you bitter. Holding grudges destroys relationships and any opportunity there is to have forgiveness and reconciliation. Matter of fact, that's the reason why the Bible says, be careful with your anger that turns into bitterness, because you allow the devil to come in and mess with your life. Yeah, but you know what, man? What they did to me, listen, I understand that what they did to you was offensive and that it hurt you and it was disrespectful. I get it. Trust me, I get it. I've been there. But if you hold on to that anger, it's no longer going to just be against them. That anger is going to start messing you up. The reason why some people get so angry, I always lose my anger. I don't know. It's because you're holding on to some kind of resentment. Something happened to you and you refuse to forgive. You need to forgive, not because they deserve it, but because you don't deserve to suffer because of unforgiveness.
I told you earlier, I know exactly what it's like to be a brother who has to deal with the fact that your sister was violated. In my case, violated and then murdered. And as when I was 6 years old, I hated the two men that did that to my sister. And I held on to that anger until I was 18 years old. And I tell you, that's a main reason why I became so violent, so angry, such a gangster, and such a drug addict. I didn't realize it at the time. But man, it really infected me. It messed me up.

0: It messed my head up. And then finally, when I gave my life to Jesus, about a year later, I found myself going, I forgive them. And I remember I felt like I was set free. You know what I mean? Like, seriously. And I started praying for their salvation. I remember that. I started praying for their salvation because it was killing me. And when I was born again, I realized that it was affecting me because I started getting mad at God again.
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1: So often we want it all laid out for us, and God is just waiting on us to obey step one. And it's no different here. No different in the situation that we're looking at here. God told Abraham to leave, and I will show you what to do from there. See, that takes faith. That takes faith to do this. He also dwelt in tents, showing that this world was not his home. He was looking for a city that had God as its foundation. Oh, blessed is the person, the home, the city, or nation that has God at its foundation. Hey, let me tell you something. You know me. You know I love my country. And let me tell you this. We used to have God at our foundation. To the point where we put it on our money. In God we trust. All of our national song, God Bless America. We have all these songs dealing with God. One nation under God. Pledge of Allegiance. Now, all those things are unconstitutional. Which means, for something to be unconstitutional would mean that our founding forefathers would not approve of this. And so how silly does that sound? That they made sure that God was a part of our national life. That's why we were so blessed. God shed his grace on thee. He sure did. And we were a blessed nation. We were number one in everything. Used to be number one. But there was one thing that was like the sacred ark, and that was basketball. Couldn't touch us. We still remain number one. And then we got our hineys whooped up pretty good, and just been downhill ever since. We used to be number one in everything. You know, in 1972, there was an invention that we built. It was pretty big. It was almost as big as this pulpit hit the top of it. It was an invention. We looked at it and said, now we invented this. We don't see any use to it. We sold the rights to like Japan or something like that. And that was the VCR. We were number one in everything. And then all of a sudden we say, you know what, God, we appreciate you. We don't need you anymore. We got this. And God said, oh, do you? Yeah. Okay. And we're trying to do it without God. Blessed is the country, the person, the home that has God as its foundation. What's at the foundation of your life? Is it to be successful? Is it pleasure? Is it money? Is it success? What is at the foundation of your life? All those things, if it's not God, it's just the foundation is going to be of sand. Blessed is the nation whose God is the Lord, the Bible says. When we have God at the very foundation of our lives, oh, our lives will truly be blessed. That's why 1 Corinthians 3:11 says, for no other foundation can anyone lay than that which is laid, which is Jesus Christ. And the author also tells us that Sarah, you remember Sarah, Abraham's wife? You remember the book of Genesis, you know, the Lord was... came down in human form and in the form of some angels like, and they were talking to Abraham. So they came into the tent and they were breaking bread, and Sarah was, you know, in the kitchen, you know, cooking and, you know, doing something. I don't know what she was doing in there, but you know, and all of a sudden she was eavesdropping. I know she was at least doing that. And so all of a sudden the Lord says, you know, Abraham, your wife is going to have a baby. And the Bible says she laughed within herself. She laughed. And then the Lord asked Abraham, why did your wife laugh? I'm sure Abraham was like, what do you mean why my wife? I didn't hear my wife laugh. It says she laughed within herself. And it was just an amazing thing. She didn't believe it. She was like, I'm old. I'm 90 years old. Someone made me having pleasure again? Are you kidding me? I'm old. And she didn't believe. But you know what is amazing? We see Sarah here in the Hall of Faith in Hebrews chapter 11. We see her here. Obviously, she had a change of heart. And she began to believe the promises of God. You know why this encourages me? You know why? It lets me know that God doesn't give up on us. Even when we struggle with the promises of God for our lives and we struggle and we laugh, and it's not a laugh as ha ha, it's funny, but a laugh of unbelief. It shows that God is not like, you want to laugh? Oh, within the problem, I take my promises and give them to somebody else. No, God doesn't give up on us. He works with us and works in us and works us and brings us along until we can grab hold to those promises. It looked like that's what he did with Sarah here. And Sarah here is in the hall of faith. How beautiful that is. Look at verses 13 through 16. It says, these all died in faith, not having received the promises, but having seen them afar off, were assured of them, embraced them, and confessed that they were strangers and pilgrims on the earth. For those who say such things declare plainly that they seek a homeland. And truly, if they had called to mind that country from which they had come out, they would have had opportunity to return. But now they desire a better, that is, a heavenly country. Therefore, God is not ashamed to be called their God, for he has prepared a city for them. And let me just say this real quickly. The author says that all of these heroes didn't receive the fullness of God's promises to them. For example, Abraham never saw his descendants number or be as numerous as the stars in the sky. He never saw that. But he still believed God would do it. And because he believed God's word, he said that God, watch this, don't miss this, was not ashamed to be called their God. I was thinking about this afternoon, and I don't want to elaborate because I really don't know the real answer to this. Because are we saying that there are people who call themselves Christians or believers that God is ashamed that they call him God? I mean, what a heavy thought. When we call ourselves Christians and we don't believe God's word, I wonder if God is ashamed. I don't know. I don't know the answer to that, but I just know what it says here. It says in verse 16, therefore God is not ashamed to be called their God. So that is implying that there are some people who call themselves Christian that God is ashamed that they're calling him his God, their God. That's just something to ponder, something I was pondering over this afternoon. Look at verses 17 to 22. By faith, Abraham, when he was tested, offered up Isaac, and he had received the promises, offered up his only begotten son, of whom it is said, in Isaac your seed shall be called, concluding that God was able to raise him up even from the dead, from which he also received him in a figurative sense. By faith, Isaac blessed Jacob and Esau concerning things to come. By faith, Jacob, when he was dying, blessed each of the sons of Joseph and worshiped, leaning on the top of a staff. By faith, Joseph, when he was dying, made mention of the departure of the children of Israel and gave instructions concerning his bones. Now, the author comes back to Abraham and says that it was by faith that he offered up his son Isaac on the altar. Now, have you thought about this? Why would God make such a request? We know that God is not into human sacrifices. Why would God say, Abraham, you know what, bro? I know Isaac is your boy, but I need you to go to Mount Moriah and I need you to offer him as a sacrifice. Why would God make such a request? Watch this. Don't miss this. God told her, you remember Sarah laughed in the tent? So Isaac was a miracle. Isaac means laughter. So they every time they see Isaac, you know, they crack up. But the thing about it is, from the time of the giving of the promise and the fulfillment of the promise was about 25 years. Now, here's the thing. Why would God say, now offer him up as a sacrifice? You know why? Because when little laughter came,

was everything. He loved that little miracle boy with everything that is within him, to the point where it became an idol in his heart. God no longer rested on the throne of Abraham's heart. Now Isaac did. And God had to rid him of that sort of thing. Now, you moms, I know you tripping on this thought. But he had become an idol to him. And God had to say, you know what? I need you to sacrifice him. Now, God is not into animal sacrifices. He's not into human sacrifices, should I say. So what was God doing? God was trying to rid Isaac from the place in Abraham's heart that God only should be. And therefore, take him up. Okay, took him up. Now, keep in mind, Isaac wasn't this little bitty toddler or little 8-year-old that you see in the Sunday school books. Isaac was about 33 years old. He could have easily like, now, Dad, you about to do what? Give me that knife. Give me. He could have, and just took it from him. But he willingly gave his life. Like another son on the same mountain thousands of years later. And then right when Abraham reached up and was about to plunge it in, God said, now I know that you fear me. It wasn't that God didn't know. That now I know was really for Abraham's sake. See, Abraham didn't have a problem doing this. You know why? Because God said, Abraham, I'm going to make your descendants as numerous as the stars in the sky. As numerous as the stars in the sky. And it's going to start with Isaac. So Abraham is saying, okay, you want me to sacrifice Isaac. You said you're going to make my descendants as numerous as the stars in the sky through Isaac. I don't have a problem. God, you got a problem. And what he was saying is that in his heart, Isaac was sacrificed. Isaac was dead. And he believed, just like the author said, that God was going to raise him from the dead. He was like, I'm going through with this. He believed by faith. You know why? Because when they were marching up to Mount Moriah, he told the guys back in the back, he says, guess what? You stay right here. And the lad and I are going to go and worship. And watch this. Don't miss this point. And we are going to return to you. He believed that God was going to raise him from the dead. I wonder what is sitting on the throne of our hearts where God should be. And he's asking us to sacrifice it. Is it a relationship? Is it a relationship that now has become so important? One thing, it breaks my heart when I see single people on fire for God. And all of a sudden, they want somebody in their life. And then that person in their life becomes an idol. All their time and energy and effort and on the phone and cell phone. And we go to sleep on the phone together and all this sort of mess. And God becomes secondary. And God is asking some of you, there's something that has taken my place in your heart, and it needs to be sacrificed. I don't know what that is. It's different for all of us. I don't know what it is for you. God is speaking to it right now. I can see it on your face. God is speaking to it right now, and it needs to be sacrificed. Because God said, I used to be there. Now some knucklehead is there. I used to be there, but some girl is there now. And she wants all your time and energy and her lovey-dovey. Please. All that mess. Now she has taken the place of God in your life. Now, verses 23 to 29 says, by faith, Moses, when he was born, was hidden 3 months by his parents because they saw that he was a beautiful child and they were not afraid of the king's command. By faith, Moses, when he became of age, refused to be called the son of Pharaoh's daughter, choosing rather to suffer affliction for the people of God than to enjoy the passing pleasures of sin, esteeming the reproach of Christ greater riches than the treasures in Egypt. For he looked to the reward.

For by faith he forsook Egypt, not fearing the wrath of the king, for he endured as seeing him who is invisible. By faith he kept the Passover and the sprinkling of the blood, lest he who destroyed the firstborn should touch them. By faith they passed through the Red Sea as by dry ground, whereas the Egyptians attempting to do so were drowned. Now the author brings up Moses, whose parents framed his life with the promises of God and the word of God. They believed that God had a beautiful plan for his life. They said they saw Moses, that he was a beautiful child. They believed that God had a beautiful plan for his life. Parents, let us learn from Moses' parents. God has a beautiful plan for our children's lives. This is why we need to do what they did and pour into our children's lives about the God of heaven and frame their worlds with the word of God and the promises of God. They did this. You know, when they found baby Moses, Pharaoh's daughter found baby Moses floating in that little ark that she made for him, that little basket. She took him out and loved him, you know, brought him in the house, because Pharaoh had said all the baby boys ought to be killed. And so they saved him, and then Pharaoh's daughter found him and loved on him. And she was like, then Miriam was kind of saying, hey, you want me to, you know, get a nurse for him? And she said, yeah, go find one of the ladies, get a nurse. And of course she went and got mama. So mama got paid. Yochebed got paid to nurse her own baby. And then she's nursing, he's right there. Baby Moses is right there. Oh, there's a God in heaven, Moses. And don't you forget about the God of heaven. Oh, he's the God of Abraham, Isaac, and Jacob. And oh, she just poured into him the word of God. And the Bible said in Acts 7, when he was 40 years old, it came into his heart. Train up a child in the way he should go. When he's old, it won't depart from it. It came into his heart. 40 years came into his heart to visit his brethren. Came into his heart. You know me, I just see Cecil B. DeMille, you know, the Ten Commandments, he's stumping that mud and all that stuff. But it is believed that he was being groomed to be the next Pharaoh. And he left it all to be with his people. I just wonder if we are like Moses, can we leave it all? Can we leave that high paying job that keeps you from church and keep you from your family so you can be with the people of God at church? Can you leave some promising career, so to speak, that's keeping you from church? You never see your family, your kids, you miss every game, every recital, but you give it all up so you can be with your family and be with the family of God at church. Can you do it? That's what Moses did. Moses was being groomed. Let's just say, put it in our context. Moses was being groomed to be the next president. He was educated in all the wisdom and knowledge of Egypt. Being groomed. He was the son, being raised as the son of Pharaoh's daughter. Being groomed to be the next Pharaoh. He left it all. Left everything in order to be with the people of God. Oh, I wonder if we have the heart of Moses. You never know, as you pour into your children the word of God, you frame their world with the word of God, you never know when it's going to come into their heart. And as it come into their heart, you never know what track they were on to be the next this or the next that, and they leave it all to be with the people of God. This is what Moses did. This is what he did. Now, in verses 30 to 35, I don't have time to read it. Verses 30 to 35, the first city that has been talked about here is the walls of Jericho. By faith, the walls of Jericho fell down after they encircled the city for 7 days. Oh boy, I tell you. Now, here's the thing. When the Israelites were going into the promised land, the first city they were to conquer was Jericho. Jericho was the first city. And it was a weird kind of military tactic. God said, okay, this is what I want you to do. My ways are not your ways. My thoughts are not your thoughts. This is what I want you to do. I want you to just walk around the city and don't you say a word. One time for 6 days. Well, can we just talk?

0: Don't bring up mess with your spouse on the route. And it's not the time to be talking about that and what the kids did and stuff. And for 6 days, they had to walk around just one time for 6 days. Then on the seventh day, they had to do it seven times. And on the seventh time, they had to blow the trumpet and then shout. And that wall came, boom, wall came down. And I just thought that was the weirdest military tactic. The weirdest thing. But you know what? So often we have walls in our lives. Walls between you and a spouse, a family member, a friend. Wall between you and your children. Only God can remove that wall. And I think that there's a principle here that we need to see. Sometime when the wall is there, especially for you ladies, you always first want to talk. Because that's what you do. You just want to talk. And I think sometime we need to learn this tactic. If we want to see the walls come down in our lives, whatever that wall is that is erected, first we need to walk and be silent in prayer. Just kind of silently to ourselves praying. Praying that God will prepare our heart. Praying that God will remove anger and bitterness from our heart. Pray that God will soften their heart to receive when you come. Then later talk. That's what happened here. They were silent first, walking. Praying about the situation. Then they shouted. So often you shout first and wonder why the wall doesn't come down. And I believe that the Lord wants that wall to come down if we follow his principle here. Now, we have a list here of a bunch of great men of faith in the rest of the chapter. And then we got Rahab. She's thrown in there. And it's just amazing how she's thrown in there. But what we're seeing in these, especially in verses 30 to 40, I'm not going to read them. In verses 30 to 40, what we find in these verses, we see people by faith that they had victory over their circumstances. And then in verses 35 to 38, we have people who, by faith, they had victory in their circumstances. What I'm saying is this. We have examples, two examples. We have examples of people who had, by faith, had victory as they were delivered out of their circumstances. And by faith, at the last part of the chapter, we see by faith, people had victory by going through their circumstances. Here's my point. God will deliver us. But we only look at God delivering us in terms of him delivering out of our situation. But he also delivers us by going through. But we miss that because we always look for God to just take us out of our circumstances. But God said, I'm going to deliver you, but this time I want to deliver you by going through. Daniel had to go through the lion's den. Shadrach, Meshach, and Abednego had to go through the fire. Isaiah is the one that's being referred to as being sawed in two. He had to be sawed in two. He was delivered when he went to be with the Lord. He was delivered. No matter what, God will deliver us either out of or through. Let me close with this. Because in chapter 10, these are some great chapters. Chapter 10 gives us the warnings and dangers of going back to the old life. And we need to press on. Press on, folks. Press on. Don't look back. You go back home. Let me tell you the danger of looking back. It's like going back home when you go back home to your hometown and see the same folks doing the same mess they were doing when you left. You want to go back to that? No. It's the same old, same old. That's chapter 10. Do not go back. Chapter 11 gives us examples of people who were delivered out of their circumstances and others who were delivered by going through. Just know, dear people, God will deliver us in every situation, either out of or by going through. Father, thank you again for your word that you've given us and what great chapters these are. And Lord, we could have spent weeks and months in these chapters, but Lord, thank you for just the things you've shared with our hearts tonight. Bless our time. Bless our time going home. May we be a people that's constantly seeking you, seeking your face, because you are a rewarder of those who diligently seek you. May we seek you, Lord, diligently. In Jesus' name, amen.
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3: The gifts of the Holy Spirit to be used for what? He says, verse 12, for the equipping of the saints, for the work of the ministry, for the edifying of the body of Christ, one of Paul's favorite terms for the church. A body. It's a good picture. Think of your body. Your body and all of its ligaments and organs and 600 muscles all are receiving messages from the head. The upper neurons, motor neurons that fire and tell the muscles what to do, where to move. And so your body is a smooth, coordinated, beautiful working. That's how the body of Christ is supposed to operate. Jesus is in charge. He's the head of the church. It's his desire, his design for you to fulfill some part of it. And so he gives certain gifts of the Spirit for you to accomplish that. But he gives the orders. He's the head. The Holy Spirit is like the nervous system that conveys the wishes of the head to the different parts of the body to move at just the right time. It's a beautiful, beautiful picture of what the church ought to be. A beautifully coordinated body, the body of Christ. Till we all come to the unity of the faith and of the knowledge of the Son of God, to a perfect man or complete, mature man or woman, to the measure of the stature of the fullness of Christ, that we should no longer be children tossed to and fro, carried about with every wind of doctrine by the trickery of men and the cunning craftiness of deceitful plotting. So when we are walking worthy in humility and in unity and in individuality, exercising the gifts for the mutual edification of the body of Christ, it enhances unity, it produces maturity, and it adds stability. And that's sort of where we brought everything to a close last week. But I draw your attention to that last little part of verse 14, that we no longer be children tossed to and fro and carried about with every wind of doctrine by the trickery of men. We have an enemy. We have a great God, but we have a horrible enemy. And the enemy, Satan's chief characteristic and ploys is a little thing called deception. And I think that that is probably his most effective tool. And if you are not grounded in the truth by the teaching of the Word of God and the exercise of the gifts and the body working together, then you are going to be, you're like a spiritual gypsy. You're easy to blow this direction and that direction. Remember what Paul said. We were carried about in chapter 2. In times past, you walked according to the course of this world. The spirit that now works in the children of disobedience, like a weather vane that turns with every wind, so too, even though you may be a believer in Christ, you can be swayed by the latest fad, the latest trend that may or may not be biblically based. And if it blows and you blow with it, you might blow in the right direction, you might blow in the wrong direction. And so this is crucial. That's

Well, Paul sees it, and a worthy walk will mitigate against that. Verse 15 is important, and I wish we could have gotten into it, but we couldn't. And again, I'm ramping up to where we're starting tonight, which is verse 17. But speaking the truth in love. Please notice the beautiful balance of that. Paul doesn't just say, but speaking the truth, you may grow up in all things to him. Nor does Paul say, but loving everyone, you must grow up in all things. But the combination, speaking the truth in love. We need truth. We need love. And when you speak the truth in love, it is a powerful, unbeatable combination. Love without truth will lead to sentimentality. Truth without love will lead to insensitivity. You can just, oh man, I love you, whatever, you know, we're into different things and this. Don't worry about doctrine and stuff, man, I love you. That's sloppy agape. That's not responsible love. But if you are always honest, always truthful, but never loving, you're now using the truth as a bludgeon. And so love without truth leads to sentimentality. Truth without love will tend toward insensitivity. Speaking the truth in love, you may grow up in all things into him who is the head, Christ, the picture of the body, from whom the whole body, joined and knit together by what every joint supplies. You know, sometimes, and I've read through these verses so many times, but even now, right now, as I read through this verse, what jumps out at me is this, every joint supplies. And I'm looking out at every joint and how God has supplied our maturity by working through you and you and you. And yes, even you. All of us. These are my pastors. I'm poking fun at them. But every joint supplies. See, this is why we talk about life track and the need to discover your spiritual gift as well as your natural talent, but your spiritual gift and unleash that in the local church, the body of Christ, so that every joint is supplying according to the effective working by which every part does its share, causes the growth of the body for the edifying of itself in love. So he's talking about the walk. He talked about the wealth of the believer, chapter 1, 2, and 3. Now the walk of the believer, chapter 4 and 5, into a few verses of chapter 6. Then the warfare of the believer. He says, walk worthy. And then he says, here is a worthy walk. Walk in humility. Walk in unity. Walk with individuality in that unity, that diversity, variety. Now, he continues what a worthy walk is, and this is where it gets a little tough, even with Paul. A walk in purity. A worthy walk is a walk in purity. Now, Paul is going to launch into, speaking to the Gentile Ephesians, he's going to start touching on what they used to be like before they were saved. Have you ever seen an unflattering picture of yourself? You look at it, it's on, you know, you take it, and then you look at, oh, my eyes were closed, or oh, I was snarling, or I was, my mouth was open, or whatever it might be. You're drooling. I don't know what it is, but it's unflattering. And yeah, don't use that picture. Paul is going to give us an unflattering picture of ourselves. He's giving an unflattering picture of them. The Gentile Ephesians, before they were saved. This is you and I in our BC days, before Christ days. Verse 17, this I say, therefore, and testify in the Lord, that you should no longer walk as the rest of the Gentiles walk in the futility of their mind, having their understanding darkened, being alienated from the life of God, because of the ignorance that is in them, because of the blindness of their heart, who, being past feeling, have given themselves over to lewdness to work all uncleanness with
greediness. Now, he's speaking about them, but they, the believers, used to be them. They're saved from it. This was B.C., but he says, now, if you're going to walk worthy, you can't walk like everybody else. You can't walk like the world. You should no longer walk as the rest of the Gentiles walk. How do the rest of the Gentiles walk? How does the world walk? First of all, aimlessly. They are aimless. That's the idea of verse 17. In the futility of their mind. Futility means emptiness, aimlessness. Remember again in chapter 2, you once walked according to the course of this world. That's what you used to be like. So don't walk like the Gentiles in the futility of their mind, the emptiness.

0: suited, he wrote, it's all vanity. It's chasing after the wind. It's empty, aimless. How many people do you know who genuinely love life, enjoy their life, are satisfied in their career, satisfied in their marriage? So many are aimless, the futility of their minds.
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0: The second thing in verse 18 to make a note of, not only are they aimless, they're sightless. Having their understanding darkened, being alienated from the life of God because of the ignorance that is in them, because of the blindness of their heart. When you share your faith with your unbelieving family or your unbelieving friends, and you explain to them the gospel, and they look at you kind of weird, quizzically, and you're looking at them and you see in their eyes, they're hearing what you're saying, but they're not really tracking. They don't really get it. And so you pause in the conversation and you're frustrated and you say, can't you see? Don't you get it? Let me answer that for them. No, they can't. They can't see. That's the problem. Imagine how it would be to tell a blind person, can't you enjoy that beautiful sunset we had today? Why can't you see it? He lacks the capacity. The physical capability is not present. The spiritual capability is not present. They're sightless. They're blinded. The God of this world, Paul said, has blinded the minds of those who do not believe. The natural man, 1 Corinthians 2, does not understand the things of the Spirit, neither can he. They are spiritually discerned. So they're aimless. They're sightless. And another mark of the unbelieving world is they are shameless. Verse 19, who being past feeling. It's a very scary place to be in. Past feeling, have given themselves over to lewdness, to work all uncleanness with greediness. I was reading this in Eugene Peterson's, it's not a translation, it's a commentary, but in what is called the Message translation of the New Testament. And he puts it this way, feeling no pain, they let themselves go. Feeling no pain, they let themselves go. You know, when you first do something wrong, there's a guilt feeling that comes along with it. If you have a proper conscience, if it's properly attuned, you feel guilty about it. Then you get over your guilt and maybe you'll do it again and you feel guilt, but a little less guilt. You do it again, there's just a twinge of guilt. Pretty soon, you don't feel anything. That's dangerous. Who being past feeling. And if you recall in the book of Romans, it talks about God's judgment on the world. And God says, you know, when people press in a certain direction, God will eventually, as sort of the last straw of the judgment before the great judgment in eternity, is give them over to what they say they want. They want lewdness. They want corruption. They want filthiness. I'm going to give you that in spades. I'm going to give you over to it. I'll let you have it. It's like the children of Israel in the Old Testament that worship false foreign gods. And God said, don't do that, don't do that, don't do that. I'll send you into

captivity if you do that. You want foreign gods, I'll put you in a foreign land where you have foreign gods all day long, 24/7. And he did that. He gave them over to it. So it's a very dangerous place to be. Sightless, aimless, shameless. They've lost sensitivity. Being past feeling, they've given themselves over to lewdness to work all uncleanness with greediness. So that's the Gentile world. Don't live that way. Live in purity. If you're going to walk worthy, live in purity, not like that. Because now here's the pivot, verse 20. But you have not so learned Christ. Hey, do you remember when you first were aware of Jesus? I don't mean Christianity as a belief system, but the person of Jesus, the real, resurrected, actual Savior. When you realized that you could have a relationship with Him and you came to discover who He really is, that He is essentially pure and sinless and spotless and righteous. You have not so learned Christ. When you discovered who He is and who you are, and you realize, man, I'm turning my life. I want a relationship of love with Him. I'm going to ask Him to forgive me. When you learned that, how precious that was, I hope it still is. You have not so learned Christ. If indeed you have heard Him and have been taught by Him as the truth is in Jesus, that you put off, if that's true, you've discovered who Jesus is, you've been taught by Him, you're growing as a believer in Him, that you put off concerning your former conduct the old man, which grows corrupt according to the deceitful lusts, and be renewed in the spirit of your mind, and that you put on the new man, which was created according to God in true righteousness and holiness. You're familiar with this text of Scripture. We've read through this on many occasions in this church. What Paul is describing here by this putting off and putting on, he's describing repentance. He's describing repentance, and he's describing it like getting your garments soiled as you go through the day, and they get so dirty that when you come home at night, you need to shower and change your clothes. And there are some occupations that you have to do that. You have to take off the old, you come home after you're working with septic tanks all day long. Man, you want to take those clothes off and get them washed and take a shower, then put on a new set of garments. Now, it would be a shame if you tried to put new clothes on top of the old stinky ones, as some Christians try to do with their life. They sort of maintain the old lifestyle from the world, but just try to add a few Christian virtues to it. That's like putting good clothes on smelly, septic tank, stenchy clothes. Put off the old man. The old man isn't your dad, but the old you, who you are in Adam. Your old manner of life. Put off concerning your former conduct the old man, which grows corrupt according to deceitful lusts. You see, this is a beautiful description of repentance, and really that this is salvation. Salvation is more than acceptance. Salvation includes repentance. Repentance and acceptance go together. It's more than, have you accepted the Lord Jesus Christ? And a lot of people, when they hear that terminology, it kind of makes them think like they're in the driver's seat. Well, here I am, this autonomous human being, and let me think about God. Okay, yes, I will accept Him. Well, it doesn't work that way. You don't accept Him. He accepts you. He's greater than you. So if you really want to be technical, you don't accept Christ. He accepts you. Now, you receive Him, yes. But when you receive Him, it's more than just acceptance. It's repentance and acceptance. It's turning from something and turning to something else. It's leaving behind something

0: and getting into something else. You put off the old man, the old way of living, and put on the new man. Be renewed in the spirit of your mind. Put on the new man, the new you, the second birth, which was created according to God in true righteousness and holiness. I belong to a church denomination growing up that believed that holiness was possible if you take the Christian out of the world. So, in the church system I was brought up in, my church system had a long history of building monasteries and convents and spiritual hideaways from the desert fathers in the early days all the way up to medieval times. And the thought is, if you can isolate a person and get them away from the world where they can contemplate God and think about scripture and pray and worship in community, that it's going to be a whole lot, they'll live holy lives. And they soon discovered that that's not a solution. Because you can take the Christian out of the world, but it's much harder to take the world out of the Christian. And that's why Jesus prayed in John 17, Father, I pray not that you take them out of the world, but that you keep them from the evil one. It is possible to be kept in the world with the filth of the culture all around us and to walk in such a way that honors the Lord. And that's where we are effective, to be salt and to be light, to be injected in the culture, not separated from it. So we put off the old man, we put on the new man in the culture, in the filth, in the pig pen. We put off the activities that we used to be into, put on the new man so they see the difference. They smell a, you're wearing clean clothes. I'm not. How do I get those? That's attractive. But if you're hidden away in a monastery somewhere, they have to travel hundreds of miles to smell your new clothes. You're doing them no good, no favors. So put off and put on. Get the world, take the world out. Let the Lord take the world out of the believer. Put on the new man, which is created according to God in true righteousness and holiness. 2 Corinthians 5:17, if anyone is in Christ, he is a new creation. Put that on. Live that out. Walk that through. Created in Christ Jesus, or created according to God in true righteousness and holiness. So off with the grave clothes and on with the grace clothes. That's the new man, the new you. So that's the flow so far of chapter 4. Walk. You know your wealth? Here's your walk. Walk worthy. Let your walk weigh as much as what you're called. You're called a Christian? Okay. Walk in unity. Walk in diversity or variety of gifts. Build each other up. Walk in purity. Not like the world, but like a new creation.
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1: We are to be living more holy all the time. So this section of Peter deals with those that are being persecuted, that if they respond properly, they can grow in holiness in the will of God and bring honor and glory to God. A holy life is a powerful weapon in the hands of God. And a sinful life is a powerful weapon in the hands of the devil. So our life influences others.
0: If your goal is to become more like Jesus, how will you do that? There are probably many good answers you can think of, but how about this one from Pastor John today? Be persecuted. Huh? Yes, believe it or not, if you have the correct response to persecution, it can actually make a huge contribution toward developing a life of holiness. When you have the right attitudes, ambitions, activities, associations, and assurances,

0: God will work holiness in your life through the persecution you receive. Now, let's join Pastor John in the book of 1 Peter chapter 4 as he continues his message, How to Face Suffering.
1: Suffering can have a good sanctifying effect upon our life. We should never freak out when people oppose us as living righteously, because it has a sanctifying effect upon our lives. But notice the second half of verse 2. It says there that we should no longer live the rest of our time in the flesh to the lust of men, but here's the positive, to the will of God. So again, he's encouraging us to have an ambition that we don't live after the lust of men. He's saying you don't live according to your selfish, fleshly ambitions. And again, that's not what should characterize a Christian, but to live to the will of God. You have two options: the lust of men, verse 2, and the will of God, verse 2. So negative, the lust of men, which we're going to see was our BC days before Christ, or positive, the will of God. So we have to walk according to the will of God. Another hymn that I used to love singing as a boy growing up in church was that song, I wish we could revive it and sing it here at our church. Have thine own way, Lord, have thine own way. Thou art the potter, I am the clay. Mold me and make me after thy will. While I am waiting, yielded and still. What a beautiful song. Have your way, Lord, in me. You are the potter, I am the clay. Mold me and make me after thy will. While I am waiting, yielded and still. So when we suffer, we should just see ourselves as clay and he the potter. And then he's molding and making and shaping us according to his will. What a beautiful prayer that is to sing. Now, what is your ambition? Arm yourself with an ambition to do God's will. Even if you've been walking with the Lord for 40 years, for 50 years, for 60 years, even if you've been serving the Lord for many, many years, we should always be re-consecrating ourselves to God and just saying, Lord, have your way in me. Have your way in my life. When was the last time you got alone with God and just said, Lord, I'll go where you want me to go. I'll do what you want me to do. I'll be what you want me to be. I'll say what you want me to say. Consecrating your life to God. What a beautiful thing that is, as God leads us and guides us. So number one, right attitude. Number two, right ambition to do the will of God, verse two. And number three, arm yourself with the right activities. Be doing what is right. All this text in Peter is about suffering as a Christian, suffering for righteousness' sake, not suffering for sin, but suffering for doing what is right. So verse 3 tells us to arm ourselves with the right activities. Look at verse 3. For in the time past, so this is our BC days before we came to Christ, our life may suffice us to have wrought the will of the Gentiles. So basically, he's saying that in the days before we were saved and born again, we were living like the Gentiles live. Now, the Bible uses that expression quite often, not just for the people who were Gentiles as opposed to Jewish, but it became a synonym for sinful life, because the Jews had the law of God, they had the light of God's word, and they had moral standards, they had the Ten Commandments. But the Gentiles, they were pagan. They were really sinful culture. And so he says, you're living as the Gentiles did when we walked in. So he's talking about our sinful past. Now notice the six sins that he describes they were engaged in before they were saved as they lived as the Gentiles. Lasciviousness, lust, excess of wine, revelings, banquetings, and abominable or detestable idolatries. Now, this is one of the classic list of sins in the Bible that when you are living the Christian life, should never be a part of your life or named as believers. And it's sad to know that sometimes Christians have fallen into these sinful ways, and that shouldn't be. Let me go back over them quickly. Lasciviousness is a reference to just lewdness in general, unrestrained indulgence, and primarily in the area of sexual immorality. I'm not going to go into any details by any means, but every one of these sins has a connection to sexual immorality. So the Gentiles lived very sexually immoral lives, and of course many Gentiles today that are saved have that as their sinful past. And then he mentions the word lust. So you don't want to be living in your lust. This is the gratification of unlawful appetites of any kind. Here probably referring to sexual sins or sexual immorality. And then excess of wine. That phrase, excess of wine, is a reference to drunkenness. It often leads to weakening of one's willpower and the yielding to immorality. So this is something that we should not be involved in. And then revelings is that reference to, believe it or not, orgies. Drunken party, drunkenness, and then it ties in with the parties. The word literally can be translated orgies. And then number five, banquetings. You go, well, gee, I go to banquets all the time. What's the big deal? Why is that in that list? The Greek word translated banquetings there in our English Bible would be better rendered carousals or revelries. So it's wild drinking parties that lead to sinful and wild behavior that have a connotation of doing it in public and doing it in open. It's like almost like we're describing a college campus today or something, right? Just the party scene. And then number six, abominable idolatry. So this isn't just worshiping statues or idols. This is the sexual immorality that accompanied their actual worship with these idols. So it's the worship of idols with all the associated sexual and drunken behavior. So note that sinful man has not changed. How contemporary is this list? So the heart of the problem is the problem of the heart. We live in the same kind of world that Paul the Apostle did, that Peter did, that the early Christian church was born into. People still worship false gods of Bacchus or wine. People just about worship wine today. And it's a dangerous thing. The goddess of Aphrodite, the god of sexual love, the god of mammon, money, or possessions. Jesus said you can't serve God or mammon. So we need to arm ourselves with the worship of the true and living God, who is what? Holy. The number one chief attribute that God reveals of himself in the Bible is that he is a holy God. And he says to us, be ye holy, for I am holy. If a Christian's to be anything, he's to be like God in holiness. Now, we will never be absolutely holy until we get to heaven and see Jesus face to face, and we no longer have our bodies with our sinful flesh, or we're no longer in this world, and we no longer contend with the devil. But we are to be living more holy all the time. So this section of Peter deals with those that are being persecuted, that if they respond properly, they can grow in holiness in the will of God and bring honor and glory to God. A holy life is a powerful weapon in the hands of God. And a sinful life is a powerful weapon in the hands of the devil. So our life influences others. So we need to have the right attitude, verse 1, the right ambitions, verse 2, and the right activities. Live in holiness to God. And by the way, all six of these sins that are mentioned in verse 3 are in the plural form of the Greek. That means

that they are just continually taking place in your life before you were born again and became a believer. Now, here's number four, verse four. He says that we should arm ourselves with the right associations. Look at verse four. Wherein they, now the they there, verse four, are those who are living like the Gentiles, walking in their sinful behavior. They think that it's strange that you, the believer, the Christian, run not with them to the same, and here's again the description of their former life, excess of riot. And what they do is they speak evil of you. So you become a Christian and you're not sinning with them the way you used to do. And what do they think? You're crazy. What's wrong with you? Well, why don't you party anymore? Why don't you get drunk anymore? Why don't you sleep around anymore? Why don't you cuss like you used to? Why don't you do what you used to do? You used to be fun. Now all you do is read your Bible and go to church and pray and talk about Jesus. It's so crazy to me that they think it's strange. Look, as you break down this text, verse 4, they think it's strange. The word strange means they're astonished. The unbeliever is struck with astonishment. They don't understand. The word could also be translated perplexity. The unsaved person doesn't understand you. You're what? You're a Christian? You don't want to get drunk anymore? What's wrong with you? You don't want to get wasted on drugs anymore? What's wrong with you? Isn't it crazy? They're taking drugs, drinking alcohol, partying, sleeping around. You get saved, you know God, you have joy, you have peace, you're living in holiness, and they think you're the one that's messed up. Their brains aren't even working properly. I remember in the drug days, people called it getting wasted. Let's get wasted. How smart is that? Wow, wasn't that fun? I don't know. I don't remember anything we did last night. Well, I was so wasted. Oh man, I got so wasted. How stupid is that? Ruining what little brains you have. And yet they think it's strange that you don't do what you used to do. You don't run with them in the riots you used to run in. I'll never forget when I got saved, I was hanging out with guys that were doing a lot of things that weren't very, very Christian-like. And I began to realize very soon, I can't hang around these guys. I don't want to hear their conversation. I don't want to do what they're doing. I don't want to be brought down by them. So I had to find new friends. And the reason why I like that statement, I'd rather walk a lonely road with Jesus than be without him in the crowd, is because for a while I walked alone with Jesus. I gave up all my sinful friends. And I used to just find a place on the mountain by myself all alone and just pray and read my Bible. Just me and Jesus. And then God started bringing Christians into my life. Brothers and sisters in Christ. And I had a new family, a new association. So that's why we need to make sure we're careful who we associate with. Don't run with them. You are a child of God now. You have a new family. You have brothers and sisters in Christ. Doesn't mean you don't make contact with unbelievers. If you go to a restaurant to eat dinner, you don't say, can we have a sanctified section? Can we have a spirit-filled waitress? Full of the Holy Ghost. No, you do connect with them, but you don't run with them. You don't associate with them. They can bring you down. Read Psalm 1 when you get a chance. Blessed is the man, or how happy is the man or the woman that walks not in the counsel of the ungodly, doesn't stand in the way of sinners, doesn't sit in the seat of the scornful. You know the progression there? Walk, stand, and sit. You're walking in the way of the ungodly, sitting in the seat of the scornful, standing in the way of the unrighteous. I think of Peter, who was following far off, and he was by the enemy's fire, and he ended up denying the Lord. So be careful who you associate with. You want to be built up? You want to be strong? Iron sharpens iron. Be around Christians. Not only be around Christians, be around real Christians that love God, read His Word, and serve the Lord. You should not only be around Christians, but be selective. I can't tell you how many times I've seen
partners in crime.

in the church. Both believers, but they're both feeding on their flesh and causing each other to sin. Break that off. Get away from that. Don't let them drag you down. Find believers that love God, love His Word, that are serving the Lord. Let them sharpen your life as you live together for the glory of God. Read Romans chapter 12, where it says, be not conformed to the world, but be what? Transformed. How by the renewing of your mind, that you may prove what is that good and perfect and acceptable will of God. So be careful about your associations. Here's the last one, number 5, verses 5 and 6. Arm yourselves with the right assurance. So we have right attitude, verse 1. Right ambitions, verse 2. Right activities, verse 3. Right associations, verse 4. And the right assurances, verse 5 and 6. Who shall give an account to him that is ready to judge the quick. Now, this is Old English in my King James Bible. The word means alive, those who are living, and those who are dead. For this cause, verse 6, was the gospel preached also to them that are dead, literally now dead, that they might be judged according to men in the flesh, but live according to God in the Spirit. Now, I believe that you can have absolute assurance that there is a day of judgment coming for the unbeliever, for those who persecute you and oppose you. If you're a Christian, you pass from death to life. You're not going to be judged for your sins. You'll be judged for your works. But if someone persecutes you, come against you and opposes you, they'll stand before God someday. And they will be judged. This is a pretty amazing couple of verses. Verse 5, he says, for who shall give an account to him that is ready to judge the quick and the dead? This is a reference to those in verse 4 who are persecuting you and think it's strange that you don't run to the same excess of riot speaking evil of you. They shall give an account, verse 5, to him that is ready to judge the living and the dead. Guess who that is? Jesus Christ. Jesus Christ will come back in his second coming and he will judge the living and the dead. Read Matthew chapter 25, that chapter of the Olivet Discourse, where Jesus comes and he separates the sheep from the goats. And he says, to the sheep, come ye blessed of the Father, inherit the kingdom prepared for the foundations of the world. And then he says to the goats, depart from me, you workers of iniquity, into everlasting fire and judgment. There's going to be a great separation. So there will be, verse 5, the judgment. That's what that verse is saying. Judgment is coming when he will judge the quick and the dead. So notice in verse 6, for this reason or for this cause was the gospel preached to them that are dead. Now this is where it gets a little challenging to interpret, and I'll just give you what I believe is going on here. Could be wrong. I don't know. There's other views. But I believe that those that are dead is literally those who are now dead. So when the gospel was preached to them, they were alive. So this is not talking about Jesus in hell preaching to those that are dead, like the earlier verse in Peter. He's talking about those who had the gospel preached to them when they were alive. They believed in Jesus Christ. They were born again and saved. They were persecuted, possibly suffered death or martyrdom, and now they are alive in the Spirit in heaven. So let me go back over that. Verse 6. For this cause was the gospel preached to those who are now dead. They had died physically, that they might be judged according to men in the flesh. What that means is that they suffered physical death. Remember the context again is persecution. But when it says in verse 6, but live according to God in the Spirit, these are believers who were suffering martyrdom for their faith in Jesus Christ. They had the gospel preached to them. They believed. They were saved.
They were persecuted. They

died, and they went to heaven. Now, there is coming a judgment day. The gospel needs to be preached to unbelievers so that people will come to Christ, be saved, and be able to go to heaven when they die. So we can rest assured judgment is coming. The Lord will right all wrongs. But we need to understand that as believers, we can have assurance that if someone kills the body, that we go where? To heaven. Jesus says, don't fear those who kill the body. But after that, no more they can do. Fear God, who has the power to kill the body and cast the soul in hell. Fear God. It's a whole section where he explains that teaching on fearing God, not fearing people who can kill the body, that we should reverence God and stand for God and confess God before men. So if we fear God, we don't need to fear any man. If we fear God, we don't need to fear any opposition or persecution. And what he's saying in this passage is that ultimate victory, heaven, is our lot as believers. So we will have the assurance of eternal life, that we need not fear. The death for the Christian is a coronation. You know, the worst that can happen to you in the world is to be killed, right? That's why it's kind of funny when you read Jesus saying, don't be afraid of those who kill the body. After that, no more they can do. It's kind of like, all they can do is kill you. Why are you freaking out? Yeah, no biggie, Lord. They just can kill me. But guess what happens if they kill you? To be absent from the body is to be what? Where did Stephen go when he died? Immediately into the presence of the Lord Jesus Christ. It's his coronation. He was wearing a martyr's crown. Now, I'm not saying go out and court persecution and say, kill me, I want to see Jesus. But what he's saying is, we have the victory. We don't have to be afraid. That if we have the right attitudes and ambitions and outlook on life, we respond to suffering and persecution, that we'll live holy lives, godly lives, we'll be sanctified, we'll be made more like Jesus Christ.

0: Today, Pastor John summarized the necessary ingredients to standing firm in suffering. Having the right attitudes, ambitions, activities, associations, and assurances. Your associations are important because those who don't desire to live holy lives will think that your desire to do so is strange. As a result, they'll speak evil of you, but you have this assurance of the final outcome. God will judge the living and the dead.
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0: So, after all this talk about suffering, is there anything to look forward to? Yes. Next time, Pastor John will remind us that God is sovereign. He has a plan for the end of all things, and He will do it. And so, as you're living in the last days, what are the most important things you must be doing? Here's a hint. It starts with your perspective, urgency, and priority, and it continues with your attitude. Be sober, watch, and pray. There's so much more to learn from Pastor John's series, 1 Peter Standing in Grace. So, we invite you to tune in again, right here on Revival Radio.

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0: You're listening to Straight from the Heart, the Bible teaching radio ministry of Calvary Chapel, Philadelphia. Our teacher here on Straight from the Heart is Senior Pastor Joe Foch. We're currently in the New Testament, going verse by verse through the Gospel of Mark. On today's broadcast, we'll continue our study, beginning in chapter 4. Before we finish, I'll give you some additional information so you can contact us with any questions or comments. But first, open your Bible to Mark chapter 4, and let's join Pastor Joe as he continues.
1: We have come as far as verse 21 in Mark chapter 4, where we started the parable of the sower. Jesus clearly telling us that the seed represents the word of God. Finally, verse 20, coming to the place where he says, where it falls on good ground, and those are such as hear the word and receive it, that they bring forth fruit, some 30, some 60, some 100-fold. And he said unto them, is a candle, a lamp, they didn't use candles then, brought to be put under a bushel or under a bed, a couch, a place to recline, and not to be set on a lampstand? For there is nothing hid which shall not be manifested, neither is there anything kept secret, but that the purpose that it should come out into the open. Now, what he's saying here is there's stewardship. Responsibility comes with receiving, that if you're the kind of soil, the word is sown and there's a purpose to it, and if it's sown into your heart and it's there to bring forth and you appreciate it and you believe it, it isn't just to have a storehouse of biblical knowledge, but it's to change our lives. It's to bring forth light. It's to show itself forth. No one lights a lamp to put it under a bushel, to put it under a bed, but to put it on a lampstand that it might bring forth light. And he says, there is nothing hid. And the grammar's interesting. It indicates that the very purpose that something sometimes is hid is so that it can be manifest. There isn't anything kept secret, but that it should come abroad, to come out into the open. And stewardship is attached to this, if God's word is sown into our hearts. So he says, if any man have ears to hear, let him hear. If you're hearing what he's saying in his exhortation here. And he said unto them, take heed what you hear. Now, sadly, we hear a lot of things, don't we? A lot of political things. We hear a lot of things from the media. We hear a lot of music that we probably shouldn't hear. We hear a lot of lyrics sometimes that we shouldn't hear. We hear a lot of language we shouldn't hear. We hear a lot of sexual innuendos that we shouldn't hear that don't do anybody any good. Take heed what you hear. Because his point here is it's the word of God. He's sowing. He's speaking. The sower bringing it forth. And he says, take heed what you hear. With what measure you meet, it shall be measured to you. And unto you that hear shall more be given. That you're giving. The lamp is lit. The way you reflect, the way you respond is directly related to the measure then that is given to you in greater measure. And it says, if you have a heart to hear, then more will be given. Your attitude towards it, your ability to hear. Is it bringing forth light? Is it bringing forth fruit? If the heart attitude is right, if the hearing is right, then more is measured out. For he that hath ears to hear, the right attitude, to him shall be given. And he that hath not, the attitude to hear, from him shall be taken even that which he hath. And he said unto him again, this is another parable. We only have this in Mark. For some reason, it would seem Peter, being Mark's mentor for a number of years, that this must have stuck with Peter. I'm glad that it did. He said, so is the kingdom of God as if a man should cast seed into the ground. Now, the ground here, he already established sowing into the ground, not into the pathway, not into the weeds. Into the ground would be the fourth kind of hearer. Sowing seed into the hearts of those that are listening, that have a heart to hear, is the kingdom is kind of like this. Sowing God's word into the hearts of those who would listen. And the farmer then, he says, a man should be, and the tenses are, should be sleeping and rising night and day. And it speaks of the monotony of daily life going on. And it says, and the seed should spring up and grow, he knoweth not how. And the large question there is on the how. He says the kingdom's kind of like this. It's relating it to something that we see in the natural, of someone sowing seed. This farmer goes into the field, and there he sows seed into the ground. And this is the kind of ground, the fourth hearer, that would bring forth fruit. And then he spends his life sleeping and rising. The farmer always waits for the fruit, then he watches for it. And there's all kinds of conditions. There's cultivation, there's rain, there's weather, certainly all of those things. But the secret of life itself is contained in the seed and in the ground. And his point is going to be here, that it begins to grow, and he knoweth not how, for the earth bringeth forth fruit herself. There in verse 28 is the word automate in the Greek, automatically, of itself. It indicates without aid, without help, it brings forth. It's only used one other time in the New Testament, when Peter's in prison and the angel is leading him out and the prison doors open of themselves, it says. That's the same word. And the idea here that he's speaking of relative to his kingdom is this, that life itself is still a mystery. A botanist can understand a functioning plant and what it does with carbon dioxide, how it brings water up in the soil and so forth. But the seed, again, the fact that that seed can be 2,000 years old, we can find it in a pyramid, and that seed is as brittle as glass if you hit it with a hammer. It is completely lifeless, and yet still within it, it contains in the DNA, it contains in its structure, the seed of life. It contains in itself, when it's subject to moisture and darkness, it springs forth, and it brings forth. And what he's saying is the mystery of the kingdom is working. And just as in the field, the seed is not dependent on the understanding of the botanist or the farmer, our ignorance will never prevent the kingdom from going forward. If the right seed is sown, and the right seed is sown into the right attitude of heart, it brings forth of itself. And it's like this. It's like the farmer who goes out into the field and he sows his seed into the ground. And then, rising and sleeping, the season moves on and it begins to sprout and bring forth. And he knoweth not how. He doesn't understand. He doesn't say, I'm not going to sow my field this year unless I understand all of the implications and science and dynamics of seed sprouting and growing. It brings forth, he knoweth not how, for the earth bringeth forth of herself. He's sown, he prays for the weather to be favorable, he may have turned over the soil, but the life principle, the way it comes forth, the way it begins to sprout and to come forth, has nothing to do with him. It's not dependent on him, it's not dependent on his aid, and the Lord is saying the kingdom's like that. Important for us, look. Sowing and reaping, there's a process. It isn't important for you to know the chemistry and the biology of that whole process, so to speak, in your marriage or in the lives of your children. There is a process of sowing, and then there is a process of reaping. The seed you sow is the seed that will sprout forth. The seed you sow is the seed that will grow. You don't have to know how that works. If you sow apple seeds in a field, apple trees grow. If you sow pear trees grow. There's an order that God gives to us in nature, that each comes forth after its kind. So Paul warns us, says to us, if we sow to the Spirit, we will reap everlasting life. If you sow to the flesh, you'll reap corruption. Many people want to sow to the flesh and then reap in the Spirit. Those are two different fields and two different seeds, and it doesn't happen that way. Here's the frustration that we all have. It takes time. The farmer knows that. The farmer waits. The farmer watches. He sees it begin to sprout. He understands what a season means. He understands what a blight means. He understands the frustration of going through a season and not seeing what he wanted to see. He understands an early frost, what that might do. He understands all of those implications. But the life itself is still something that comes forward that he isn't adding to or contributing to. If we sow spiritual truth into the lives of our family and into the lives of our community, into the lives of our co-workers, that is what will grow. One man sows, another man waters, but the Lord

sprout and to grow. The earth brings forth of itself. He knoweth not how. He doesn't know how that's taking. First the blade, the green sprout, then the ear, the shock that will be around the grain, and after that the full ear of grain. But when the fruit is brought forth, immediately he putteth in the sickle, because the harvest is come. And he says it's a picture of the kingdom. It's a picture of the kingdom moving forward in this world. And then he said this, whereunto shall we liken the kingdom of God? Or with what comparison shall we compare it? It is like a grain of mustard seed, which was often used in rabbinic tradition for an example of the smallest thing that turned into something larger. To them, that was the smallest seed. An orchid seed is smaller. The rabbis didn't know that. Where shall we liken it? How shall we compare it? He said, it's like a grain of mustard seed, which when it is sown in the earth is less than all of the seeds of the earth. Sometimes you feel like I'm never reaching my mom. I'm never reaching my dad. I'm never getting to the people I love. I share, they don't listen. You know, let me tell you something. If it's going in, they've got a problem. If the word, and you know, maybe they're then sitting somewhere saying, oh, my nephew, or oh, my son, or my wife, you know, never leave. All they're talking about Jesus, Jesus, Jesus, that if I accept Jesus, I can be born again, that my sins can be forgiven. And they end up preaching the gospel out of contention to somebody else. And the person next to them ends up crying, getting saved, because they're telling them how frustrated they are and giving them the message. The point is, it gets in there. If they're griping about it and complaining about it, it's been placed there. Someone else will water then and say, ah, I believe the same thing. Your kid believes that. Oh, that's, oh, great. But then God at some point brings the increase. But look, don't be discouraged, because sometimes in the beginning, it's like a grain of mustard seed. It's the smallest thing. I prayed for my mom for 19 years. And my mom and dad end up both believing. My dad was a believer when he went home to be with the Lord. And sometimes the beginning of it seems so laborious, so small, so insignificant. Is it making a difference? Are we touching their lives? Does anything we say matter? He says, let's liken it to a grain of mustard seed, which is the smallest seed, he says, which when it is sown in the earth is less than all of the seeds of the earth. But when it is sown, it groweth up and becometh greater than all the herbs. It's not a tree, it is an herb. And shooteth out great branches, so that the fowls of the air may lodge under its shadow. Jesus, in Matthew 13, seems to give the parable in a more negative context. Mark seems to be giving it to us in the context of growth. And with many such parables spake he the word unto them, as they were able to hear it. So he was sensitive to that. But without a parable spake he not unto them, and when they were alone, he expounded all things to his disciples. He explained. Remember, Matthew gives us more detail of coming into the house and explaining seven parables. And the same day, now this is the end of the day, when even was come, he said unto them, let us pass over unto the other side. Now it's evening. They're already in the boat. It says he had set off from land a little to talk to the crowds. He's taking them into a storm. I hate it when that happens. You learn something, the sower sows the seed into your heart. You think you take hold of something, and then immediately takes you from the field where you thought you were sown into the ground nice and safe into a storm. The disciples haven't read this chapter. They're thinking probably, you know, he's so wise. You know, here we are setting off the shore here so the crowd can hear. I sure hope they were listening, because he just said some powerful things today. You know, I hope they had ears to hear, because he really had some things to say. This is really good. I hope, you know, he's so smart just sitting out here. And it says, when even was come, then he said to them, and they're the ones who were not listening, because he said, let us go over to the other side. He nowhere said, let us go under. That's what they're going to think in a few verses. They don't know at this point, you know, that we know that Jesus came to die on the cross, not to drown in a lake. They don't know that yet. The problem is, as we read into this record of the storm, and it's recorded for us in Matthew, Mark, and Luke, and I assume then that there are lessons for us, for it to be given to us, that bothers me a little bit.
It means that there's certain things I'm going to have to know.

0: know about storms, and I would much rather take the correspondence course. I like to go around storms. The Sea of Galilee's not that big. You can go around it. And he's going to say to these guys, let's go now over to the other side. They're already in the ship. And when they had sent away the multitudes, they took him. Now, Wiest, in his word study in the Greek New Testament, says very interesting, they took him means they took him into their care. They took him. He's tired. We're going to find him asleep on the pillow. There's a definite article. The oarsman's pillow in the back of the boat where the rudder was, he's going to be sleeping there. It's the end of the day. He says, let's go to the other side. They say, relax. Lord, you're a carpenter. We're fishermen. We'll handle this. You did a good job today. You're the teacher. We're the seamen. You don't have to worry. They took him into their care. Little did they know. They took him as he was in the ship, and there were also with him other little ships. Only Mark tells us that, so evidently there's some other smaller ships that are going with him, following along the way. And there arose a great storm of wind. The sense of it is a whirlwind. And the waves beat into the ship so that it was now full. The waves were beating and the ship was filling. It was filling up with water. Now look, how many of you have been to Israel with us and seen the Sea of Galilee? Can you see your hands, please? Okay, good. Some alumni here. It's really nice to sit there, you know, and particularly if we stay at one of the kibbutzes right on the Sea of Galilee, you get up early in the morning, and it's quiet. Sometimes it can be like glass. It's beautiful to sit there, and it's pretty emotional, you know, and to pray and to fellowship with the Lord. But there are times when the wind drops down. If it drops down from the east, from Mount Hermon, the Sea of Galilee, it's called Kinneroth too, which is a harp because it's shaped like a harp. It's about 15 miles long, about 7 miles across, and it's 600 feet below sea level, and it has hills, mountains all around it. So if the wind comes in sometimes from the east, it's dropping over Mount Hermon, which is snow-capped all year round. It's cold. And the warmer air that would sit down there then has to turn over, and the cold air, there becomes this inversion layer with a downdraft wind, and it will come down forcefully. Sometimes it's the cooler air coming from the west off the Mediterranean, and the same thing, it rushes down, and in no time the Sea of Galilee can have waves 8 foot, 10 foot. I have a photograph at home with waves over 6 foot high on the Sea of Galilee. Now, I've never seen that. When I look at the picture, I'm astounded. Well, these guys had sailed the Sea of Galilee. They're familiar with it. They say, we'll take care of this, Lord. You go to sleep. You rest. Isn't it nice to see him sleeping in the back of the boat? I'm so glad he's resting. Isn't it nice to take care of him, you know? And Jesus is there. Now, look, they're headed into the storm. He knows they're headed into the storm. They're not going into the storm because of sin. They're not going into the storm because of disobedience. We can find ourselves in storms of obedience. Sometimes we're in the middle of a storm because we do exactly what Jesus asked us to do. There are times when the Lord will tell us to share the seed that's been sown in our lives with someone, and the storm breaks for us as soon as we try to share it. And it's not because we're being disobedient, it's because we're being obedient. No doubt there are storms in our life that are disciplinary. There are storms of correction. Jonah was in one of those. He was told to go one way. He headed in another way. A storm of correction arose. We know that because when they drug him up from below the ship, he said to them, throw me into the sea and the storm will stop. It's all because of me. Just throw me overboard. He would rather have drowned than gone back and preached in Nineveh. He said, he just throw me overboard. He didn't know about the whale. He didn't know the book. He didn't know the whale was going to throw him back up again. That was a storm of correction. This is a storm of perfection. A storm that causes them to grow, to see, and they come into our lives. I don't like them. I'm a no-hassle kind of guy. But these guys head into a storm. The Lord records it. He puts it in front of us. The ship is filling with water. You can imagine Peter. He's sailed this sea as a fisherman. It was his life's work. And he, Jesus, was in the hinder part. He was in the back of the ship, asleep on, there's a definite article, it isn't a pillow, it's the pillow. And they awoke him and said unto him, Master, now notice they're waking the carpenter up. They had taken them into their care. They're through taking care of him now. They wake him up and say, Master, carest thou not that we're perishing? You don't care. We're dying and you don't care. Because they're thinking we're in trouble, you know. God the Father's going to be mad. You know, we took the Messiah and let him drown in a storm and we're in big trouble in eternity, you know. Master, don't you care? Did you ever feel like you're in a storm and he's asleep somewhere? Oh, you know he's the Lord, and you know that he's on the throne. You know, he's just taking a snooze while you're in your storm. Did you ever feel that way before? He's sleeping. I really need his help. And they're screaming, not for him to rebuke the wind and the sea, just to let him know we're going to drown. And you're going to go down sleeping. We're going to go down scared to death. So you need to wake up and be scared with the rest of us. We're perishing, and you don't care. And he arose. Now, isn't it, of course, beautiful that the wind and the sea doesn't wake him up, but the disciples do. He arose. He rebuked the wind and said unto the sea, Peace, be still. Peace means quiet. Be still is be muzzled. It speaks of muzzling an ox. It's peace, be quiet and remain that way. The tenses are interesting. Be still is be muzzled and stay muzzled. So he stands up, looks at the wind and the sea, and says, be quiet, be muzzled, and the wind ceased. That means it stopped. And there was a great calm. The language says the sea was beaten back to levelness.
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0: Welcome to Searchlight, a survey through Scripture with Pastor John Corson. It is our desire to bring you a systematic study of the entire Bible, chapter by chapter, book by book. Do you want to know God's will for your life? Do you want the Lord to direct and guide your steps? Most people do, but many of us are confused as to how to find God's will. We want to know the key to unlocking the deep secret of God's will for our life. Well, it isn't exactly like that. And our teaching today from Romans chapter 12 will show us that God's will is actually very simple, refreshingly simple. Let's now join Pastor John and learn about finding God's will.
1: I suppose that as a pastor, the question that is asked of me more often than any other is, how do I find God's will? How do I know what God wants me to do? How do I know where He wants me to go? I really want to know the will of the Lord. I want to find His will. The question is based upon the presupposition, finding God's will, that God's will is something which is hidden or lost or hard to figure out or tough to discern. Gang, nothing could be further from the truth. God's will is not something which has to be found. It isn't lost. It's not hidden. It shouldn't be tough to discern. Paul, in our text today, as we're going through Romans and come to chapter 12, in two verses, he tells me and you exactly what to do to find the will of the Lord, to discover His plan for your life. And it's profoundly simple and it's wonderful. Turn with me to Romans chapter 12, will you? We are studying through the book of Romans in our journey through the Bible. We'll look at this passage, chapter 12, in depth on Wednesday night. I sure encourage you to take the time, do whatever it takes in scheduling, if at all possible, to be here as we study through this chapter, which is so practical. Now, if you've been with us journeying through Romans, you know that chapters 1 through 11 deal with doctrine. That is, they deal primarily with the principles of salvation. Chapters 12 through 16, this section that we're starting this week in our studying, it deals not so much with doctrine, but duty. It deals with the practicals of salvation. And so the first 11 chapters deal with principles, whereas the final five chapters deal with practicals. And if you're interested in practical Christianity, study this section carefully and join us as we study through chapters 12 through 15. It's exceedingly practical, and I know of no other practical matter than discovering God's will. And so he plunges in and says to us in verse 1 of chapter 12, I beseech you, therefore, brethren, by the mercies of God, because of the mercies that he so clearly articulated in the first 11 chapters. The Lord's been so good to us. In light of his goodness, I beseech you, by the mercies of God, that you present your bodies a living sacrifice, holy, acceptable unto God, which is your reasonable service. And be not conformed to this world. Or as J.B. Phillips renders it, don't let the world squeeze you into its mold. Don't be conformed to the world, but rather be ye transformed by the renewing of your mind, that you may know or prove what is the good and acceptable and perfect will of God. And there you have it. You're dismissed. That's the answer. It really is that simple. Paul says that you can prove or know literally what is the good and acceptable and perfect will of God for your life personally. You can know it. Now, for you students, understand this. The knowing of God's will is not simply intellectual. It's not a word of academia. But the word know or prove is a word of intimacy. For example, the scriptures say that Adam knew his wife, Eve. That doesn't mean he knew about her intellectually. It means he knew her in intimacy. And this is what Paul is declaring to us. You can know God's will intimately, not just in your mind, but live it out. Experience it. You will be in the center of his will if you do a couple of simple things. Number one, he says in our text, you can know the good and acceptable and perfect will of God if you give yourself to the Lord. Number one, give yourself to the Lord. Paul in verse 1 says that we are to present our bodies a living sacrifice. Give it up, man. Give your body to the Lord. A living sacrifice, you see. Holy, acceptable. You say, well, wait, that disqualifies me because my body is anything but holy. I've got B.O. I've got bad breath. I snore at night. I've got a filthy mouth. I've got a dirty mind. My body is anything but holy and acceptable. Wait a minute. Here's where a lot of people really get discouraged, and they shouldn't. They say, well, until my body is holy and acceptable, I really can't give it as a living sacrifice to him. That's not what Paul is saying. Give your body a living sacrifice, which is holy and acceptable. What? My body? My body that reeks? My body that has so many struggles with the flesh? Wait a minute. I beseech you, therefore, brethren, whenever you come to the word therefore, you always must stop and say, what is this therefore? You see. Therefore is there for. The first 11 chapters tell us that positionally we are clean through the blood and work of Jesus Christ, you see. We are holy. We have been made acceptable in the beloved, as Paul says. Hey, once you become a Christian, not only is Christ in you when you open up your heart to him, but to me, more mind-blowingly, I am in him. It would be as though I took a dirty, cruddy piece of paper here that's marked up and marred up and spotted and sticky stuff on the back, and I put it in the Bible and I close it like so. You no longer see the dirty, spotty, sticky piece of paper because it's in the Bible. It's still there, but it's no longer seen by you or by me. It's covered by the Bible, you see. You dirty, spotty, sticky person, you. You are in Christ. When you became a Christian, he placed you in his Son, the Father did. And now you are holy and acceptable positionally in his sight. So, in light of that, therefore, hey, I beseech you, brothers, Paul says, in light of the mercies of God, that you present now your bodies. Oh, you know what they are, but in his perspective, it's holy, it's acceptable, and it's reasonable. Give your life to him, a living sacrifice. Now, where do we see an example of a living sacrifice in the Scriptures? We see an example of a living sacrifice there in Genesis 22. You know the story. Abraham took his son Isaac up to Mount Moriah, today called Golgotha or Calvary. Take your son, your only son, and offer him unto me as a sacrifice. Isaac was about 33 at that time. And Father Abraham took his 33-year-old son up to a mountain, Calvary. And there he laid him on the altar, a living sacrifice, and tied him with the rope and was ready to plunge a knife through his chest when the father said, "Stop, Abraham. Now I know that you love me." You say, didn't God know that previously? Yeah, God knew it all the time. He wanted Abraham to discover that he really loved the Father, and the Father knew about Abraham's love for him. It was a discovery for Abraham, you see, to work through. Now I know, so that you can know, Abraham, that you love me. Because you offered your son, the one whom you love so deeply, you offered him on the altar, a living sacrifice. Hey, what does it mean to be a living sacrifice? It means to get on the altar. It means to say, Lord, I'm yours. I love you more than anything that I might pursue. Now, the problem is this. With a living sacrifice, unlike a dead one, a living sacrifice has the tendency to climb off the altar regularly. A dead sacrifice is immobile. A living sacrifice, man, I squirm and I escape, not infrequently. And thus, I need to go back and continually offer myself, oh Lord, today, a fresh day, a beautiful Sunday, I give to you again my life. If you look at me as being holy, if you find me acceptable in your Son, Father, I give you my life. I'm tired of trying to figure out where I should go, figure out what I should be. I've messed it up, Lord, time and time again. I've gone my own way. I've tried my own trip. I've done my own thing, and it's been disastrous. Wrecked lives and wrecked marriages and wrecked careers and wrecked kids. I'm tired, Lord, of steering the car. I now let go. I give it up. Lord, take my life. Take control. I let you now, Lord, have your way today. Very simple. That's the first thing. Step one, give yourself to the Lord. Then step two. After I do that, Paul goes on to say, once you present your body, all that you are, as a living sacrifice, recognizing you get off the altar occasionally, get back on, give it up this morning. Then he says, don't be conformed to the world. As I mentioned previously, now don't let the world squeeze you into its mold, but rather be transformed. The word transformed is an interesting word. Metamorphomai, from which we get our word metamorphosis. Metamorphomai is a word which describes, in Matthew 17, Jesus transfigured there on the mountain. When he began shining and glowing, he was changed, metamorphosized. Metamorphosized, shining brightly. When? When was he metamorphosized? When he was on the mountain and he was talking to Moses and to Elijah about his what? Death. He was giving it up. He was laying it down. Talk about a living sacrifice. He was talking with them on the mountain. That's when he was transformed, metamorphosized. And what about Abraham, who went to the same mountain 2,000 years previously, the same mountain that Jesus would lay down his life on literally? He too was transformed. When? When he understood there on the mountain the name of God, Jehovah Jireh, the Lord will provide. Provide what? Everything you need. He is the way and the means, you see. Guidance and understanding for Abraham, both are related to their comprehension of death, dying to self. Now be metamorphosized. You've given your body. Now be metamorphosized. As this change begins happening, metamorphosized like a caterpillar becomes a butterfly popping out of the chrysalis, metamorphosized, flying high, soaring in beauty like a butterfly, you see, metamorphosized. How? Of your mind, that you will know what is the good and acceptable and perfect will of God. Give your body to the Lord. Keep your mind on the Lord. Don't get your mind sucked into the stuff of the world. Don't be conformed to the world's thinking. And it's propagated hour after hour on that little screen in your front room. It's propagated on the pages of magazines and books. Don't let it squeeze you into its thinking, but rather keep your mind on the things of the Lord. Give your mind to Him. And you will know what is the good and acceptable and perfect will of God. How will I know? John, that sounds okay. Give your body to the Lord. Keep your mind on the Lord. And then Paul says, I will then know, I will live in, I'll prove what is the good and acceptable and perfect will of God. But how does that work for me today in my situation right now? Listen, Jesus, our Lord, turned to his disciples when they were wondering what was going on, what was coming down, what was next. And he looked at those men who were perplexed, distraught, confused, and he said, let not your hearts be troubled. You believe in God, believe also in me. In my Father's house are many mansions. I'm going to prepare a place for you, that where I am, there you may be also. And if I go to prepare a place for you, I will come and receive you unto myself. And where I go, you know, and the way you know. And one of his disciples said, Master, we don't know where you're going, and we don't know the way. And Jesus said to those confused, distressed, disturbed disciples on that night before his crucifixion, he said, I am the way. You know the way. We don't know the way. I am the way. It's me. It's not information I give to you. It's who I'll be for you. It's me. Let me explain. Benjamin and Mary took him to the mall. They talked me into going into KB's, and so I went in under much duress. And I caved in to their request and bought them each a toy. When we got out into the hall of the mall, Mary looked at me and said, oh, Daddy, you are the best daddy in all the world. And I smiled and wanted her to say it again because people were walking by. What's that, Mary? Oh, Daddy, you're the best daddy in all the world. And then Benny, never wanting to be outdone by Mary, he's a great guy. And Benny says, I think that you're the best daddy in all of hell. What? Shh. Benny, you see, he's a great guy. This guy is classic. Big nose, deep voice, great guy. But he had a little hard time getting down this whole bathroom deal. And so I was delighted when I came home from the airport. And you know, he ran up to greet me and he said, "Daddy, I got to go potty." You see, this was a couple of years ago now. And I said, "Terrific, Ben, terrific." And I couldn't believe it. I was thrilled about it because Ben had really sort of struggled with this issue. And so off we went and I followed him and he was running as fast as he could to the bathroom there in the airport. And I went in with him and sat him down and we did great. And I came out smiling and I saw there on the outside of the bathroom door about 15 ladies.

0: 80s, waiting for me to come out. I had followed Benjamin right into the wrong restroom, you see. Now, big guy who can get confused, you see, struggling with these kinds of issues. His heart is big, man. His spirit is tender. He's a classic. If Ben came in here to the amphitheater right now and said, "Dad, I need to go to the restroom," I could say, "Well, Ben, listen, go up those stairs. Oh, there's about 20 stairs or so. Turn left, go down the ramp, turn right, go up the street about 40 feet. You'll see another set of stairways. Go up, go down the hall, go through the third door, take a left once you get inside the room, and then go down about 15 more feet, and you'll see a little door. Open it up, and there's the potty." Now, I have told Ben the way. I have given him instructions. But Ben would look at me, and I'm not sure he would make it, you see. I've told him the way. And that's what so often Christians, what we are saying, "Oh Lord, tell me the way. Tell me what to do. Give me instructions. Give me directions." And the Lord looks at us and says, "I never said I would tell you the way. I said I am the way." Suppose I took Benjamin in this same situation. "Benny, buddy, come here, buddy." And I picked him up, put him on my shoulders, and I just began walking out the amphitheater, down the hallway, into the room where he could then be at total rest. He's at total rest because he's not asking for directions or trying to get instructions. He's just sitting on my shoulders and letting me be the way.
1: That is such a big difference. Jesus did not say, "I will tell you the way." He said, "I am the way." This has great implications for how we live our lives and relate to our Lord. 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

0: Welcome to Living by Grace with Pastor Mark Galvin of Calvary Chapel Lompoc. As we continue our study through the book of Matthew, we finish off chapter 23 and begin chapter 24. Jesus tells the religious leaders about future events that will happen and some difficult things they don't want to hear and don't want to accept. But we are reminded that God's word always comes to pass. Here's Pastor Mark with today's message.
1: Beginning in verse 36, it says, "Verily I say unto you, all these things shall come upon this generation." Speaking of, well, he's previously spoken of the fact that the Jews had persecuted. Many of them had been put to death by the Jewish leaders and the countrymen of the Jews that he was speaking to here. And he goes on and says, "O Jerusalem, Jerusalem," in verse 37, "thou that killest the prophets and stonest them which are sent unto thee, how often would I have gathered thy children together, even as a hen gathereth her chickens under her wings, and you would not. Behold, your house is left unto you desolate. For I say unto you, you shall not see me henceforth, till ye shall say, Blessed is he that cometh in the name of the Lord." Now that's going to happen. In the future, there is going to be the rapture of the church when the Lord returns for his people. And we are going to be instantaneously removed from this planet in a moment, in the twinkling of an eye. When that happens, as we leave this earth, there will not be one single born-again Christian on this planet. But during the seven-year tribulation period, there will be the greatest revival that this world has ever seen. Masses of people are going to come to Christ. And think about all the people maybe in your family or friends that you've shared the gospel with, or you think of how many millions of people have heard a gospel presentation from Billy Graham or Greg Laurie, or they've listened, they've heard the message. The gospel has gone worldwide. And yet, predominantly speaking, the gospel has been rejected. And yet, when the rapture takes place, it will be the greatest "I told you so" in the history of humanity. But in reality, it's too sad to say "I told you so." But the people will get it. Masses will come to Christ. People are going to say, "Wait a minute, this is that stuff that fanatical coworker I had was telling me about, or my brother-in-law, or my sister, or my dad. This is what these Christians have been telling me for years. And now it's come to the rapture," and people are going to come to Christ. And they will, many of them, will be martyred by the Antichrist during that period of time. The Jews are also going to be persecuted. There will be a Holocaust the Holocaust experienced during World War I, World War II, Third Reich, Hitler, that will pale in comparison to the multiplied millions worldwide who'll be martyred. Jews. You think about it, there have been times from the beginning, really, Jews have been persecuted, but not on a worldwide scale. Under the Antichrist's reign, the Jews are going to be persecuted worldwide. They're going to be tracked down. And not only that, but believers, Christians, are going to be tracked down. Believers are going to be beheaded. And possibly, as I've talked about before, could be a return to the popularity of guillotines. Remember Marie Antoinette? France, let them eat cake, that whole thing. Well, at the end of that seven-year tribulation, and the tribulation will be hell on earth, at the very end, Jesus comes. Actually, he comes in the eastern sky, and he returns to save the Jews. As he does, well, it tells us all of Israel will be saved. And in Zechariah 13, it tells us that they're going to say, "Where did you get those wounds in your hands?" And he'll reply, "I received them in the house of my friends." The holes in his hand, you see, we're responsible not only you and I, but we are responsible for those holes. Because it was by those holes, it was by those wounds, it was by his blood that we are saved. His shed blood, his life. But isn't it amazing? Those are the wounds which I received. I got those wounds in the house of my friends. The heart of Christ for his people, the Jews. God's love for you and me. Well, as we look at this portion of scripture, Jesus is telling these individuals there on the Temple Mount site, he's been rebuking the religious leaders, and he says, behold, your house is left unto you desolate. Your house, your temple, this temple that had been in building for over 40 years, approximately 50 years it took to build this temple. Herod's temple, which we'll talk about in just a moment, he's going to say, this whole thing is going to be destroyed. And they very likely thought, this guy is out of his mind. The Lord said, your house is going to be destroyed. For I say unto you, you shall not see me henceforth till you shall say, blessed is he that cometh in the name of the Lord. That will be quite a contrast, won't it? We've seen them persecuted. We've seen them, we got to kill this guy. We've seen them desire to have him taken away and put to death. And, they're just raving maniacs. And yet there's going to be a change. When they see him, when the Jews see him in the East, they're going to realize, hey, that is our Messiah. That's the one. Jesus is the one we've been looking for. And he's come back to rescue us. And they're going to call up and all Israel will be saved. Well, in context with that, we move right into verse 1 of chapter 24. Once again, the chapter divisions are there for our convenience. They're not inspired. So we move directly into the very first verse of chapter 24. And Jesus went out and departed from the temple. So he's left the religious leaders. And now he is going to spend some time with his disciples. It is going to be a private briefing between him and his disciples. So he departs from the temple. He leaves the site, the Temple Mount site, and his disciples came to

him for to show him the buildings of the temple. Why are they showing him the buildings of the temple? Because they want to know, as far as from my perspective, they want to know if they got what he has just told them right, if they're understanding what he has said, or if he's going to opt out of what he has declared there to the religious leaders, that this temple is going to be destroyed. They want to show him, you know, Lord, why don't we check this Temple Mount site out, and we want to familiarize you with what's here, you know, and think about that. You know, the Lord, he's been there. He knows. He's a local. Look, if you've lived in Lompoc for over 10 years, you don't need anyone to give you a tour of Walmart. You know where the frozen food is. You know where the electronics are. You know where the pharmacy, you know, that's just, it would be ridiculous. The Lord knows this Temple Mount site like the back of his hand. He knows everything about it. Plus, he's God. He's created every atom. But you see, these disciples of his, like you and me, you know, sometimes we don't realize how much God knows and how powerful he is. And when he says something, he means it. And yet these disciples, I believe they're trying to see if, you know, he might possibly renege. He might opt out of what he said. You know, he might reconsider what he's just declared if we kind of, you know, let him in on just how big this place is. And we've talked about this on many occasions, but I'm going to go over it once again. Because for these Jews and for those religious leaders, when he said this whole thing is going down, that's just not possible. That is ridiculous. And you see, these disciples were having a hard time with it also, because as you consider this Temple Mount site, it was built by Herod the Great. He was a very small man, but he was a brilliant architect. In 20 BC, Herod the Great determined, I'm going to rebuild this temple, make it bigger and better and, you know, more glorious than it's ever been. And the Temple Mount site is approximately 13 acres. Now, right, this church and the facilities and the parking lot and the lawn out there, it's approximately 4 acres. So we're, you know, think of something about three times, a little bit bigger than three times the size of our facility here. And it was not only made out of white limestone, but it was covered, or the limestone, as far as these giant bricks, these giant blocks, were encased with marble and gold. Marble and gold. Some of these stones, 40 feet long, 16 feet wide, 20 feet tall, 165 tons. Now, the retaining wall outside, the retaining wall to Herod's temple, some of those stones were much bigger, 600 tons. He finished the temple in 64 AD, and you see, the Jews saw the process. The disciples, they were able to see what this building project. But the amazing thing is that it only stood, after it was built, it only stood for 6 more years. And you see, when Jesus prophesies that this is going to happen, 40 years later, this place is flattened. Now, these disciples, as they're speaking to the Lord, you know, Jesus, this is a pretty big place. You know, these are pretty big stones here. And Jesus said unto them, see you not all these things? Verily I say unto you, there shall not be left here one stone upon another that shall not be thrown down. So instead of softening his position, he doubles down on exactly what he is. And not only that, but he even says, look at this, not only is this place going to be destroyed, not one stone is going to be on top of another. So look, he's not saying, you know, Israel is going to be captured, you know, and it's going to be inhabited.

0: surrounded by foreigners, by the Roman, you know, as far as the Roman government or whatever, it's given a different use. It's not going to be partially destroyed, or, you know, I'm not talking about symbolism. This isn't allegorical. This place is going to be so desolated that there will not be one stone on top of another. Now, as impossible as that could, you know, for these disciples, as impossible as that could see, would have seemed to them, this Temple Mount site and the destruction that took place in 70 AD is a sign not only to them, but is a sign to you and me, because the things that the Lord is going to go on to say here are going to take place just as surely as the Temple Mount site was destroyed, leveled, not one stone, a historical event, as we're going to talk about, not one stone on top of another, just as surely as that prophecy came to pass. Every one of these prophecies that the Lord is going to give us here in Matthew 24 will certainly come to pass. Jesus said, heaven and earth will pass away, but my word will never pass away. Important for us to understand that. And the Lord, he's very specific here. So as we go back into history, 66 AD, there in Israel, the Jews, you know, they were fed up with Rome and just the difficult time they were having under Rome's thumb. And Caesar ruled the world at that time. And they were just sick of this paganism. And there were conflicts and clashes between Israel, the Jews, and there in Jerusalem, and the paganism that Rome brought into the city and so forth. So they revolted against Rome in 66 AD. And as they did initially, they were fairly successful because the Jews have always been great fighters, warriors. And they are brilliant. And really in everything they do. And in the area of guerrilla warfare, they were brilliant. And even prior to this, remember of the 12 disciples, one of them is Simon Zelotes, and Simon the Zealot, which means he was a zealot. He was a political rabble rouser, and they were also known as dagger men, because these guys, they would have, you know, a dagger, you know, kind of like having a switchblade in your back pocket. Well, they would have a dagger in their robe, and then they'd get in a big crowd, and if there was a Roman guard, you know, 50, 60 feet away, they would make their way through, and they'd take their you'd get right next to him and just stab him in the side or in the back, and then they pull, and they just, and those guys would, you know, they'd fall down, and it was a way by which they were, you know, were going, you know, they were insurrectionists. They were trying to throw off the Roman yoke. Well, the Jews, they kind of all went in that direction in 66 AD. And as I mentioned, they had early success. And the Roman soldiers that were deployed at that time to take care of Israel, in Jerusalem specifically, they were undermanned. They just didn't, and they were having a hard time with these Jews. And so what happened was, is that, because, you know, these kinds of, you know, the dagger men and these guerrilla warfare type experiences that took place among the Roman soldiers, where they were slashed and they were afflicted by the, they just got sick of it. And they got infuriated in watching their fellow soldiers die, or seeing them stabbed, or seeing them maimed, or whatever. And so they just determined, we're getting vengeance on these Jews. We're going after these guys. And in 70, by the time 70, well, backing up just a little bit, at that time, the Romans, 60,000 Roman soldiers come into the area of Galilee, and they kill 100,000 Jews at that time. And then in the Jews, there was still warfare taking place during those 6 years or 4 years. And then in 70 AD, many are familiar with what took place. But the Jews, they find kind of their last last-ditch effort was they said, hey, we're going to go actually into the temple, and we're going to stay there. Because initially they had the wall there around Jerusalem, and that was sufficient in keeping the Romans out. And Israel, you know, the Jews there, they had the springs of Siloam, and they had springs there that fed, so that previously with the Roman Empire, what they would do is if they were going to come in and take over a country, a nation, a kingdom, they would just surround it, completely surround it, and there was no import, export. And what happened is people couldn't, there was no food coming in. They'd run out of resources, and then sickness, people would get sick. And sometimes they would catapult dead corpses over the wall, ancient form of chemical warfare, where let's say someone who had some kind of disease, and they throw it out, and then you see, what do you do with that body? Well, if you go and remove it, then you know you might be contaminated. So it was just difficult. But the Jews had that high wall, so they were protected for a period of time. In 70 AD, the wall was breached, and the Romans come in. And as they do, the Jews say, well, we're going to hide out in the temple. The Romans come in, and they've got, once again, 60,000 soldiers. They've got the 5th, the 10th, and the 12th Roman legion under Titus Vespasian and his son. Don't get confused, because there's two. There's Titus Senior, Titus Junior. Titus Senior's, he becomes the emperor over the Roman Empire, and then Titus Jr., after his father dies, he becomes the Roman emperor. So anyways, Titus Vespasian, he comes in with his best men, and this is a final assault. It's bloody, it's been prolonged, and like I said, Rome, they were going, you know, remember when you were kids, I haven't seen kids do this in a long time. When me and my friends were little, we'd have dirt clod fights. And you get dirt, and to begin with, you know, you get dirt clods, and, you know, you throw a dirt clod, and you hit somebody, it just kind of, it just disintegrates, right? And it's kind of a lot of fun. Until you get hit with a dirt clod that's not disintegrating. Or didn't disintegrate. You go, man, you're looking for a piece of granite, you know, to throw. So that's kind of what's taking place here, or the snowball effect, you know, you're throwing snowballs and they're light and fluffy, and then before you know it, they're chunks of ice, you know, because people get mad and their tempers flare. Well, this is the Roman soldiers, Rome itself, they're going, we are done with these Jews. So as they come in, Titus, he was, as far as Rome, as far as emperors, as far as generals, Titus was a nice guy, comparatively speaking. And he told the Jews, look, you guys, we don't want to mess up your temple, man. That thing is unreal. That thing is beautiful. Come out and fight us. Otherwise, we're coming in. You just come out and fight us, and we won't tear up your temple, at least, you know. And he begged them. He begged them, you guys, I don't want to, you know, just let's fight outside. But they wouldn't listen to him. And he told his men, you guys, you leave the temple. But one of his men, as all the Jews are in there, he throws a torch in the temple. And because the temple had, you know, all kinds of, you know, there was wood. It was, you know, there was rock, obviously, as I mentioned previously. But there's wood. There's furniture. You know, remember the veil of the temple. You know, this huge veil is approximately, it's over 12 inches thick. And, you know, this huge veil. When he throws it and the thing incinerates, and basically all of those Jews were cremated. 1 million, it's estimated 1,100,000 Jews killed during that time. It was literally a bloodbath. And because the gold that was there, and you think of all the gold, remember we talked about previously all the gold, the sterling and the gold there in the temple, precious metal, not only in the temple itself, but, you know, the Jews, the religious leaders had a ton of gold. And so it all melts. It melts from the incredible heat. And Roman soldiers, as was the case with the ancient world soldiers, part of their salary, you know, they would get salt for their salary. That's where we get the term salary. It comes from salarium. It's, you know, salt. Well, anyways, that's part of their salary. And then when you would attack, some of the treasures or the plunder from the enemy, that you would distribute that, right? So the soldiers, so man, when they find out there and there's gold in there, that's why they dismantle. It wasn't just destroyed or incinerated. It was dismantled. All those huge, giant stones were dismantled so that one stone was not left upon another, just as Jesus said. See you not all these things? Truly, verily I say unto you, there shall not be left here one stone upon another that shall not be thrown down. So, see, the Lord, he's very serious. He's already told them, hey, this place is going to be desolate. You know, they kind of want some information regarding this, and they think, and maybe he'll reconsider. Not so. God never reconsiders when it comes to his word.
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0: Abraham has come home. He's living in the land of promise, and God is ready to fulfill his promise of a son when Abraham is 100 years old. Welcome to Through the Bible, where our teacher, Dr. J. Vernon McGee, tells us more about this incredible story in Genesis chapter 21. I'm Steve Schwetz, inviting you to grab your seat on the Bible bus as we celebrate God's work in the lives of our fellow listeners. And to help me do that, I've got Greg with us to talk about what's going on with home groups in India. And let's talk a little bit about what's going on with Chhattisgarh.
1: Yeah, Steve, it's just, it never gets old. We love this picture that you and I have seen in real flesh and blood of people sitting in a group with their Bible open, listening to the teaching of Dr. McGee in one of hundreds of languages. In India, it's 150 languages.
0: Yeah.
1: And then just responding. And I mean, that, it really doesn't get any more pure than that in terms of ministry.
0: Yeah, and it's such an encouragement because people are growing in their faith. People that are, as we've talked about before, like mentioned in Bangladesh, 30%-ish of the people that are in those groups are not believers.
1: That's right.
0: They may be Muslims.
1: Muslim, maybe Hindu. We met some Hindus when we were together in Bangladesh.
0: Yeah.
1: And it is, what may be surprising to many of you who live here in the West is that even though it can be very hostile against Christianity, there's also a lot more openness to discussing religious faith in other parts of the world.
0: Yeah.
1: So let's hear from this first person who started with a single home group and watched God turn that step of faith into something much bigger.
0: Yeah, it says, I received a media player and started a small home group in my village. We've been blessed by listening to the teachings and are growing day by day in our understanding of Scripture. At present, I'm leading 8 groups in my area. Don't miss that.
1: Yeah.
0: The guy has 8 small groups he's leading.
1: And probably one media player.
0: Yeah, that's very tired.
1: Yes.
0: I thank God for this privilege, and I'm also grateful for your ministry for providing this wonderful opportunity. Please pray for us that we may continue to grow in our fellowship with the Lord.
1: And, you know, we laugh about that, but we are trying as hard as we can to get as many media players into these countries because it's just logistically challenging.
0: Yeah.
1: But you and I have both seen this with our own eyes where people will say, I'm leading 17 groups or 8 groups or 12 groups.
0: Yeah, it's amazing.
1: It just shows how hungry people are. Now, here's a note from a pastor who, again, a Chhattisgarh speaking pastor, who's seeing the same thing happen in his own community. Faithful teaching, steady growth, and God providing the increase. His name is Manoj, and he tells us, I'm a pastor, and I also lead a home group. We received a media player through your ministry. Since then, we've had the opportunity to study the Word today. It has been a great blessing for me and my community. At present, I am leading 4 radio home groups in my area.
0: He's a lightweight compared to the other guy.
1: Only half.
0: I know. But he's a pastor, too.
1: That's right. We love pastors.
0: Yeah.
1: And he said, day by day, we are growing in knowledge.
0: Yeah.
1: We are truly thankful to God for providing the wonderful opportunity and for the systematic Bible study materials. Please pray for our groups to move along smoothly and bear much fruit.
0: Wow, what an encouragement. And Greg, why don't you pray for us and for this particular pastor as he continues to shepherd these groups?
1: Father, we praise you for the tens of thousands of home groups that have been started around the world and these wonderful brothers and sisters that have such a hunger to share your word. We pray you'd prosper your word, that you would protect your servants and use all of us to get the whole word to the whole world. In Jesus' name, amen.
0: Now here's our study of Genesis 21 on Through the Bible with Dr. J. Vernon McGee.
2: Now, last time we saw in chapter 20 that Abraham and Sarah had to make confession and put away that sin, which was a habit that went back to an agreement they'd made 25 years before that wherever they went, that Sarah would say that Abraham was her brother and not her husband. And they had 2 very unfortunate experiences. One was in Egypt and this one in the 20th chapter. But this sin must be dealt with, confessed, and put away before Isaac could be born. Now in chapter 21, we have the birth of Isaac. Will you listen? And the Lord visited Sarah as he had said, and the Lord did unto Sarah as he had spoken. For Sarah conceived and bare Abraham a son in his old age at the set time of which God had spoken to him. Now, you'll notice that there is a very striking similarity between the birth of Isaac and the birth of Christ. And I believe that the birth of Isaac is given to us for that reason, to set mankind before Christ came this great truth. Isaac was born at the set time God had promised. And Paul says in Galatians 4:4, that in the fullness of time, God sent forth his son, born of a woman, born under the law. Now I'm reading on here in Genesis 21, verse 3. And Abraham called the name of his son that was born unto him, whom Sarah bare to him, Isaac. And Abraham circumcised his son Isaac, being 8 days old, as God had commanded him. And Abraham was 100 years old when his son Isaac was born unto him. And Sarah said, God hath made me to laugh, so that all that hear will laugh with me. And she said, who would have said unto Abraham that Sarah should have given children suck? For I have borne him a son in his old age. And the child grew and was weaned. And Abraham made a great feast the same day that Isaac was weaned. And Sarah saw the son of Hagar, the Egyptian, which was born unto Abraham, mocking. Wherefore she said unto Abraham, cast out this bondwoman and her son, for the son of this bondwoman shall not be heir with my son, even with Isaac. And the thing was very grievous in Abraham's sight because of his son. Now, I break off the reading there at verse 11, because here there's some very remarkable truths that we need to lay hold of. First of all, the birth of Isaac was a miraculous birth. It was contrary to nature. In the fourth chapter of Romans, Abraham did not count his own body, which was dead, nor yet the deadness of Sarah's womb. Now, out of death, God brings forth life. Now, this is a miraculous birth. And we need to call attention to this, that God did not flash on the world the birth of Christ, the supernatural birth of Christ, as being something new. He began to prepare men for it. And so way back here at the birth of Isaac, you have a miraculous birth. Now, we find also here that God had to deal with both of these, both Sarah and with Abraham. And we saw that in the last chapter. God had to deal with them. They had to recognize now that they could do nothing, that it would be impossible for them. Abraham is 100 years old, Sarah's 90 years old. In other words, the birth of Isaac must be a birth that they have nothing really to do with. Now, the coming of this little boy Isaac into the home sure did produce a great deal of difficulty. Fact of the matter is, we find that this boy that was the son of Hagar, Ishmael, he was mocking. And we begin now to see the nature and the character of this boy Ishmael. Up to this point, he seems to be a pretty nice boy. But now, with the appearance of this other son in the family, he really shows his true colors. That is an illustration, by the way, of the fact that a believer has two natures. Now, until you're converted, you got an old nature, and that old nature controls you. Do what you want to do. Or as the popular secular song has it, doing what comes naturally. And what man does that comes naturally is not always the nicest sort of thing. But when you're born again, you receive a new nature. And when you receive a new nature, then that's where the trouble always begins. Paul could say in the 7th of Romans that there was this battle going on between the old nature and the new nature. Paul could say, what I would not, I do it. That is, the new nature doesn't want to, but the old nature wants to do it. And the old nature is in control. So that the time comes when you have to make a decision which one you're going to live by. You've got to make a determination, and that is in this matter of yielding to the Lord. You have to either permit the Holy Spirit to move in your life, or else you have to do it by the energy of the flesh. There's no third alternative for the child of God. Now, you have something that's quite interesting here. The son of the bondwoman must be put out. That's exactly what we have here. And the thing was very grievous in Abraham's sight because of his son. After all, Ishmael's his son just as much as Isaac is, as far as the flesh is concerned. And after all, Isaac has just been born. A little bitty baby doesn't know too much about him yet. But this boy Ishmael has been in the home there, and Abraham's attached to him. And the thing's very grievous if he's going to have to send him away. Now, again, I go back to the thing we said at the time, that the thing that Sarah and Abraham did, God did not approve of it. Now, this is a heartbreak to Abraham. He's going to have to send this boy away. It's going to be a heartbreak to him. But God can't accept him. This sin is sin. God just didn't approve of it. And God doesn't intend to approve of it at all. It was a heartbreak to Abraham to send that boy away. And it was to relieve the embarrassment. And poor Sarah just couldn't take it with that boy around mocking her, this older boy. You can't live in both natures. You're either going to have to make a decision. James says a double-minded man's unstable in all of his ways. And that explains the instability, the insecurity among many Christians today. They want to go with the world, and yet they want to go with the Lord. They are spiritual schizophrenias. They're trying to do both, and you can't do that. They have a race among the Greeks years ago. They put two horses together, and a man puts one foot on one horse, one

I have to make up our mind which way we're going, whether we go in with one horse or with the other, with one nature or the other. And that's where we're told today to yield ourselves. Yield your members as instruments of righteousness. And what the flesh could not do, or the law could not do through the weakness of the flesh, the Spirit of God can now accomplish. The law tried to get a hold on man, but the old nature couldn't measure up to it. But now the Spirit of God can. That is the great message that you find here. Then we're going to see something else that took place here, that the child grew and he was weaned, you'll notice. And Abraham then made a great feast because of that. And that was the thing that this little fellow did. He first lived by feeding on his mother's milk. But there came a day when he has to be weaned, and we're told today that newborn babes desire the sincere milk of the Word. You see a little baby in the crib, mama getting a bottle ready for him, and everything in his entire body is working. He's got his feet up in the air, he's got his hands up in the air, and he's yelling at the top of his voice. He wants his bottle. As newborn babes desire the sincere milk of the Word, that you might grow. Now there comes the day when you really want to grow up. And instead of just reading Psalm 23 and John 14, they are very wonderful, but instead of just reading those two chapters, then try going through the Bible. Read the entire Bible. Grow up. Don't be a babe all the time. So that we find this boy Isaac growing along, and he's a real lesson for us today. And that is something that you and I need to recognize. Now, this does begin now to reveal the character of the son of Hagar, Ishmael. This is the nature that you'll see manifested later on in the nation. A nation that is antagonistic, his hand is against his brother. And that's been the picture of him down through the centuries. That has been the picture of him. Now, there is something else for us to note here that is quite remarkable, and that is, in the birth of Isaac, you have, as I've already suggested, actually a comparison or a foreshadowing of the birth of the Lord Jesus Christ. And the birth of Isaac is that which sets it before us. And as we've said, God did not spring on mankind all of a sudden, the virgin birth. He had had several miraculous births before this, the birth of John the Baptist was, the birth even of Samson was, and now here the birth of Isaac. And there's quite a comparison, and I'd like to call your attention to the comparison between the birth of Isaac and the birth of the Lord Jesus Christ. First of all, both had been promised. You will recall that when God called this man out of Ur of the Chaldees, 25 years before this, why, God had said, I'm going to give you a son. I'm going to give a son to you and Sarah. And 25 years went by, and God made good his promise. Now, God had said to the nation Israel, a virgin shall conceive, bring forth a son. And that day came when he was born in Bethlehem, and it was a fulfillment of prophecy. You see, both had been promised. Then there was a long interval between the promise and the fulfillment. Actually, you have about 25 years from the time God promised this. Now, you could even go back as far as David. God had promised there'd come one in David's line, and that's 1,000 years before Christ was born. It's quite a remarkable parallel here. And then the third thing is the announcement of the birth to Sarah and Mary seemed incredulous and impossible. Now, you'll recall that when these servants of the Lord visited Abraham when they were on the way to Sodom, they announced the birth, and it just seemed impossible. Sarah laughed and said, well, this thing just can't be. It's just beyond belief. It's just something that just seems impossible. And after all, who was the first one to raise a question about the virgin birth? Well, it was Mary herself. When the angel made the announcement, she says, how can these things be, seeing I know not a man?
Note that this

0: parallel is quite striking indeed. And then both Isaac and Jesus were named before their birth. You find that both Abraham and Sarah were told, you're going to have a son, and you're going to name him Isaac. And then you find out at the birth of the Lord Jesus that he was named before. That's the thing that the angel said to Joseph. He said, you're going to call his name Jesus because he'll save his people from their sins. So that this is something that we need to note here. Then there is a fifth corollary. Both births occurred at God's appointed time. Now, I've called attention to that here in the second verse. It says, at the set time which God had spoken to them of, Sarah brought forth Isaac. And Paul in Galatians 4:4 says, in the fullness of time, God sent forth his son, born of a woman, born under the law. And then the sixth thing is, both births are miraculous, and I've called attention to that. And then the seventh thing, both sons were a particular joy of their father. This is the thing about this man Abraham, called the name of his son that was born unto him whom Sarah bare to him, Isaac. This was the name he gave back at the time when God made the announcement. He laughed because of the sheer joy of it all. And then out of heaven the Father spoke and said, this is my beloved Son in whom I'm well pleased. Both were a joy. And then both sons are obedient to the Father even unto death. Now the next time, we're going to get into the 22nd chapter, and when we get in there, we're going to see that this boy, Isaac, was offered up by his father. Now, he's not like the Sunday school card that was given to me as a boy portrayed it. It showed a little bitty fella, and because it says lad, we assume that he's probably 8 or 9 years old. Well, he just happened to be about 33 years old when this took place, but he was obedient to the father even unto death. And that was true of Isaac, and that was true of the Lord Jesus Christ. And so we find here, this is a marvelous picture of the birth and the life of Christ in the birth of Isaac. But not only that, but the miraculous birth of Isaac is a picture of the resurrection of Christ. Now, we've already turned on another occasion to Romans 4. There, Paul said that Abraham, not counting that his own body that was then dead, and then the deadness of Sarah's womb. So out of death came life. That's resurrection, you see. And when Paul emphasizes that, he mentions the fact he was delivered for our offenses. He was raised for our justification. And so you have in Isaac here the entire picture, and it's quite a remarkable picture, by the way. Now let's advance on into this chapter here, and you'll find how God graciously deals with Abraham and also with Hagar and her son Ishmael. Verse 12, and God said unto Abraham, let it not be grievous in thy sight because of the lad, because of thy bondwoman. In all that Sarah hath said unto thee, hearken unto her voice, for in Isaac shall thy seed be called. God makes it clear to Abraham he's not going to accept Ishmael as the one he'd promised. And also of the son of the bondwoman will I make a nation because he's thy seed. Now he'd said, of thy seed I'll make nations to come from you. So God says that a great nation will come from this boy Ishmael. And Abraham rose up early in the morning, took bread and a bottle of water, and gave it unto Hagar, putting it on her shoulder, and the child, and sent her away, and she departed, wandered in the wilderness of Beersheba. And the water was spent in the bottle, and she cast the lad under one of the shrubs, and she went and sat her down over against him a good way off, as it were a bowshot, for she said, let me not see the death of the child. And she sat over against him, and lift up her voice, and wept. And God heard the voice of the lad. And the angel of God called to Hagar out of heaven, said unto her, what aileth thee, Hagar? Fear not, for God hath heard the voice of the lad where he is. Arise, lift up the lad, hold him in thine hand, for I'll make him a great nation. And God opened her eyes, and she saw a well of water, and she went and filled a bottle with water and gave the lad drink. And God was with the lad. He grew and dwelt in the wilderness. He became an archer, and he dwelt in the wilderness of Paran, and his mother took him a wife out of the land of Egypt. Now, if you read the rest of this, you find out that you drop the line of Ishmael. We're not following it. But they're out there in the desert today. The Arab would qualify. Now we find here in verse 22, it came to pass at that time that Abimelech and Phicol, the chief captain of his host, spake unto Abraham, saying, God's with thee in all that thou doest. Now therefore swear unto me hereby God that thou wilt not deal falsely with me. In other words, Abimelech wants to make a contract or a treaty with this man Abraham. And Abraham and Abimelech became good friends because of this. Verse 32, thus they made a covenant at Beersheba. Then Abimelech rose up and Phicol, the chief captain of his host, and they returned into the land of the Philistines. And Abraham planted a grove in Beersheba and called there on the name of the Lord, the everlasting God. He's calling upon God's name everywhere he goes. And Abraham sojourned in the Philistines' land many days. Now we're told later on Abraham was always a stranger and a pilgrim in this land that God had promised them. And this is an evidence of it at this point. Now next time we see the offering of Isaac. And friends, this is one of the highlights of the Bible, this chapter we're coming to. So until next time, my beloved, may God richly bless you.
1: 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I'm Steve Swetson. I'll be here saving you a seat on the Bible Bus.

Our story on the Bible Bus today is just one step in a five-year journey through the entire Word of God. Come along for the ride, and you'll study both the Old Testament and New Testament, discovering God's great redemption story. Is this your story too?

0: How do you deal with a gossip? Here's Pastor John Randall with some suggestions.
1: Just live your life for Christ and let the Lord deal with that person. God will take care of your reputation if you take care of your relationship with Him. He'll handle that. Let Him defend you. If you try to, you know, get on the social media and, you know, fight every single thing at every single, you're going to waste your time and it's going to be a mess. It's never going to come out right. And then they're going to screenshot it and send it to the world. And now you're really bummed. So I'm very careful when I respond in text form, in email form, because, man, people just will send it to their entire list. And it never comes out right, and they could edit it. Just be mindful of that. That's the days in which we're living. Just sometimes you just have to ignore it.
0: We've all had things said about us that just aren't true. Maybe it was a post on social media or someone talking behind your back at work. But how do we handle it when people are spreading these lies and starting rumors? We can learn a thing or two by turning to 3 John. That's where we're headed today on A Daily Walk as Pastor John Randall presents part 2 of Dealing with Difficult People. As we pick things up at verse 9 today, we're introduced to Diotrephes. His life was marked by gossip. He was unteachable and was out to protect himself. Here's Pastor John with more.
1: John says here in verse 9, he does not receive us. The Apostle John? The guy that walked with Jesus? The disciple whom Jesus loved? The one who took care of Jesus' mother? The one who was there when he died and resurrected from the dead and then went? That John? You know, you can't receive from him? Apparently not. He wasn't teachable. Diotrephes not only rejected the itinerant preachers by not allowing them to come to the church, he even rejected the Apostle John. The audacity and the arrogance of Diotrephes is beyond surprising. But it appears that he had no one to hold him accountable and he wasn't teachable. He was going to do what he wanted to do regardless of what anybody else said. Someone could call him out, whatever, and he would keep doing it. No one was holding him accountable. I do believe that it is important to have people in our lives who we trust, who can speak into our lives, those who will hold us accountable. And I am grateful, and I'm sure that you are also, for those people you have personally in your life who can speak into your life to encourage you and also hold you accountable, hold your feet

to the fire if necessary because they love you. Husbands, wives, usually it's a person sitting right next to you. They have a way. They know you like no one else. Or other friends that you can talk to. We need that. And in that accountability, there needs to be an attitude that is teachable. Diotrephes was not teachable. You couldn't tell him anything. I already know what that passage means. I already know what that is. You can't. I've heard that before. Let me tell you something. You should see what I saw on YouTube. Let me just fill you in on all, you know, and you just think, all right, you know. And you listen and then you just think, okay. You don't want to argue with Diotrephes because it never gets you anywhere. Diotrephes was marked by preeminence. He was unteachable. But another piece of rotten fruit that was growing out of his ungodly life was gossip. He was a malicious gossip. It says it here in verse 10. Therefore, John says, if I come to you, I'm going to call to mind his deeds, which he does. One of which, prating against us with malicious words. John informs Gaius that when he comes for a visit, he is going to confront Diotrephes. When I get there, I'm going to call to mind his deeds. That's a nice way of saying, I'm going to deal with Diotrephes when I come there. And I don't think John was saying it in, I'm going to fight this guy. He's the oldest living apostle for one thing, but not that's not what he's saying. He said, I'm going to have to confront it. And that's the worst part of the ministry, truthfully. Nobody likes to confront people. I mean, if you do, then you got to check your heart. What's your ministry in the body of Christ? I just like to confront people. Feel like it's my gift. Confrontation. I'm an expert. Watch this. You know, you like this confrontation is not your main thing. So I don't think this is something that John's like, man, I'm really looking forward to getting there to see you so I can deal with Diotrephes. But nonetheless, sometimes it's necessary. Sometimes you have to. Confrontation is something that we find in the Bible. For one thing, we're called to confront ourselves. To confront ourselves, to confront our fears with faith, to confront our sin with repentance, to confront temptation with God's word. We all face confrontation, but we also read of confrontations even within ministry. And looking through the Gospel of Mark on Sunday nights, we have seen already, and it's going to continue and escalate, Jesus' confrontations with the religious leaders, the apostles, the prophets in the Bible, often forced into confrontations as well. Most of us would like to avoid confrontation, but there are moments when it's unavoidable. And as believers, when we have to confront something, it's important to keep a few things in mind. One of which is humility. The Bible says in 2 Timothy chapter 2, verse 25, in humility, correcting those who are in opposition, if perhaps God will grant repentance so that they may know the truth. If you have to come into a situation where you have to confront something, do it in a way, make sure you're prayed up and you come in humble. I'm going to come in hot. No, come in humble. Come in humble. It's much better. Just come in with a spirit of humility and seek to reason. The Bible says, come, let us reason together. Let's talk about this for a second. Let me explain why I'm saying what I'm saying. A soft answer turns away wrath. I mean, there's just ways of dealing with situations that are more effective than others. And so there's a need for humility. And the reason that John was prepared to confront this rogue leader within the church was because of the lies that he was spreading that was hurting other believers in the body of Christ. When he says that he was prating against us, it means speaking nonsense, bubble over, boil over. His talk was fluid and it was empty. So he would not only receive John or those whom John sent, but he would slander them and he'd speak ill of them among the church. The word gossip is translated in the Old Testament. It means one who reveals secrets or goes about as a talebearer. Gossipers often have the goal of building up themselves and making others look bad. And so often a gossiper will start a rumor with a partial truth or no truth at all. And the rumor that he begins to spread

0: is unconfirmed. And then the story is widely spread and it's out there for everyone and you don't know if it's true or not. The Bible says in Proverbs 18:21, death and life are in the power of the tongue. So we have to be careful what we say and how we say it. And is this true? Is this accurate? Well, if you must know, I heard that somebody, what's the source? I mean, if ever there was a time when you have to check the source, it's today. I mean, you hear things. Did you hear about? Yeah, I heard about that. And then before you post it and start spreading it, make sure you check it out before you just go on blast. Because a lot of times you can be inaccurate and not really have the whole story. I have part of the story and not the whole story. And suddenly it shapes the people's mentality or mindset. The Bible tells us this concerning gossips. In Proverbs, it says, a perverse man stirs up dissension and a gossip separates close friends. It's perverse. God hates it. It's divisive. Many a friendship has been ruined over a misunderstanding that started with gossip. Proverbs 21:23, whoever guards his mouth and keeps his tongue, or guards his mouth and tongue, keeps his soul from trouble. If you could just put a lock on your lips, I mean, that would be, how much trouble would we save ourselves? James talks extensively on the tongue. It's tiny, but mighty, and it's dangerous. It's like a fire. It sparks something, and before you know it, the whole thing's ablaze. Be careful what you say. Take every thought captive. Make sure that you, before you speak it, you think about it. We'd save ourselves so much trouble. And every one of us could say, if we were to honestly confess, boy, I wish I hadn't said that. I should have thought that through. That came out wrong. Sorry. You just be careful. Diotrephes, starting rumors, spreading lies. For what purpose? To protect himself. Well, how do you deal with a gossip? It's very difficult, especially nowadays. How do you protect yourself against rumors that circulate that are not true? Again, Proverbs, a lot to say about this subject. 26:20 says this, for lack of wood, fire goes out. And where there's no whisperer, quarreling ceases. Don't put another log in the fire, friend. Don't keep, you know, fueling it. Just step away from it. How do you deal with a gossip? Let's say someone, for example, is gossiping about you, your life. What do? Just live your life for Christ and let the Lord deal with that person. God will take care of your reputation if you take care of your relationship with him. He'll handle that. Let him defend you. If you try to, you know, get on the social media and, you know, fight every single thing at every single, you're going to waste your time. It's going to be a mess. It's never going to come out right. And then they're going to screenshot it and send it to the world. And now you're really bombed. So I'm very careful when I respond in text form, in email form, because, man, people just will send it to their entire list. And it never comes out right, and they could edit it. Just be mindful of that. That's the days in which we're living. Just sometimes you just have to ignore it. Shake it off, just ignore it, and just, I'm going to live for Jesus and say what you're going to say, and I'm going to live my life for Christ. I'm going to trust that God's got this under control, and he'll work that part out. Well, to make matters worse, John said he isn't content with maligning us and being first, but he's also, and this is how far this guy went. He starts excommunicating people who receive others who we send to him. And he challenges the church and said, if you receive them, you're out of the church. I mean, this is getting really bad now. What do you do with a man like Diotrephes? John says, well, I'm going to handle it when I get there. I'm going to deal with it because he's going to have to. But the sad thing was, John was sending people to the church, and Diotrephes, what he was doing is he was telling believers in the church, if you bring those people in that John is sending, just know this, you're not welcome here. Don't come back here. He's excommunicating people from the church. I mean, now at that point, it's like, wow, you need to go somewhere else. I mean, or actually, you should probably remove that guy. And so there can be health to the body once again. It's like a cancer. It's just spreading and it's hindering people. And here this guy has a position of authority and leadership. And I've watched people over the years, in my experience, I've watched people live under the rule of a Diotrephes kind of leader. It's a tough place to be. And you feel a sense of loyalty to them and loyalty to the perhaps the church that you're in, if I may say, this is my experience. And because, well, if I step away from this, even though I know it's not right, and I know it's uncomfortable, and I know this isn't exactly right, how can I step away from it? Because who's going to do my job? I love these kids, or whatever the thought is. And they just sit there until they're pounded into the pavement, and then finally they crawl away, so beat up, so wrecked, because Diotrephes just has to have the preeminence. And this is what we do. You know, years ago, and I think perhaps it's resurfaced in different places, but years ago when I was a child, before we ended up at Calvary Chapel back in 1974 as a little toddler, my parents, when everybody was getting saved, you know, in the Jesus People movement, that revival that broke out so many years ago, such a powerful work of the Spirit, but there was some weirdness floating around in the midst of that. And one of the things that was weird and unhealthy was a movement called shepherding. Shepherding movement. Basically, shepherding, it had to be like the leaders, the pastors, the shepherds, and their shepherding was basically controlling. Before you make a decision, you need to check with your shepherd. Oh, you're going to buy that car? Well, let me help you out there. I don't know that that's a good idea. Oh, you're going to marry her? Well, I don't know that that's, you know, suddenly like this controlling, weird, manipulative kind of thing. Praise God, my parents and their hippie selves got out of that. But I mean, it was weird. It was weird. And I've seen people kind of, not to that extent, but I've seen signs of that. And I watch as people crumble beneath that and controlled by it. And it's unfortunate. And that was Diotrephes. And you know, you can hear even in these few verses that the heart of a true shepherd was breaking for the people. And so in light of this, this is what John tells Gaius. Gaius, verse 11, beloved. Again, he calls him beloved. Beloved, do not imitate what is evil, but what is good. He who does good is of God, but he who does evil has not seen God. John exhorts Gaius, don't imitate that. Don't follow. I don't care if he's a leader. That's not the right kind of leadership. Don't follow that example. Don't do that, Gaius. He isn't an example of Christ because he's doing evil. And you know that's not of the Lord. So don't follow that. It's so sad, isn't it, that John had to actually mark this man who was a leader in the church as a poor example and said, don't follow that guy. How tragic. That's the worst thing that anybody could say. I think of what Paul said in 1 Corinthians 11:1. He said, imitate me as I imitate Christ. Follow my example as I follow Jesus. I think of what Philippians 3 says, brethren, join in following my example and note those who so walk as you have us for a pattern. Not everybody's a pattern to follow. There might be some things you can glean. I'm not going to pattern. I'm looking at the fruit of that kind of Christian walk. I'm looking at where that's leading. I'm looking at what they're involved with, and I'm thinking, that's not a pattern for me. That's not the pattern that I find here. So I'm going to pattern myself after those who so walk. I don't want to pattern myself after the carnal. I don't want to pattern myself after the compromise. That's not what I want. I don't want to be like that. Nor do I want people to look at me and be that for them. Stumble them through my behavior. And so here he's saying, don't imitate what is evil, but rather, hey, do what's good. Do what's right. God will bless that. In the midst of a poor example, oh, praise the Lord, there's one final name that's mentioned in this small epistle, and that is Demetrius. And here was a man mentioned in this small letter in verse 12. He would be a good example to follow. He says, now Demetrius, he has a good testimony from all and from the truth itself, and we also bear witness, and you know that our testimony is true. He's saying, listen, don't follow Diotrephes, check out Demetrius. Look what he's doing. Now this guy, the exact opposite, polar opposite. He has a good testimony. Diotrephes, an example to ignore. Demetrius, an example to emulate and follow. Why? Three things he says. First of all, he has the testimony from all. It means everybody in the church knows this guy. He's been proven. He's been tested. You could ask anybody. And they'll tell you about Demetrius and the kind of life that he lives. What a good good reputation that is to have among God's people. He's got a great testimony among God's people. And then not only that, but the truth itself is the second testimony, meaning his life harmonized with the teaching of Jesus. He sought to live according to the word. He didn't preach it and then not live it. This guy was the real article, the genuine article, walking with the Lord, sincere. And then thirdly, he said, John says, I'm giving you my own personal recommendation. That's a pretty high recommendation. The Apostle John saying, hey, Gaius, I'm giving you my recommendation as an apostle of the Lord Jesus Christ. This guy is solid. This is the guy. This guy, receive him. Don't listen to Diotrephes when he says, don't let Demetrius into your house. Don't listen to him. This guy's got a great testimony, good reputation. You welcome him. His testimony among all in accordance with the word and John's personal experience, he said, this guy, he's a good one to follow. Now, in closing, as John concludes this letter, he says in verse 13, I have many things to write, but I do not wish to write to you with pen and ink. But I hope to see you shortly, and we shall speak face to face. Peace to you. Our friends greet you. Greet the friends by name. John was happy to correspond with Gaius through letters, but he would much rather be with him in person. There's only so much fellowship, friends, that you can have through email, through text, through Zoom. Right? It's limited. There's only so much you can get out of it. Much better to see you face to face. Amen? That's why we fellowship. That's why the church is essential. John said, I want to see you face to face. None of this, I'm tired of the screen. I need to see you. I want to see your face. I want to talk to you. I want to give you a hug. That's why we're here. Folks, I think it's probably true that there may be a Diotrephes in every church. Those who would try to gain a following for the wrong reasons. Those who perhaps have the desire for preeminence and notoriety, but they lack love. They step on people to further their agenda, and it's unfortunate, and they need to be rooted out or repent. But I also believe that every church has those like Gaius and Demetrius who stand for truth, who love God's people. They serve, they protect, they look out for the flock of God. Let me say this to you, and I was really just meditating upon this particular passage today as we're concluding this. As I see these three names mentioned, 14 verses, these three names, I wonder, as we look at those names and we see what's said about them, if we're honest before the Spirit of God, there may be a little Diotrephes in all of us from time to time. And we want to have preeminence, or we want to be first, or we want to have the last word. We lack grace or mercy or love for one another. But better to be like Gaius, to be faithful, laboring in love. To be like Demetrius, to have a good testimony among the world and before the Lord. So I turn this text onto my own heart and I say, God, if this is in me, then root that out of me. Those moments when that desire for preeminence, like, Lord, shut that down. I repent of that. Lord, I don't want that in me. I don't want to hurt anybody in the body of Christ. Lord, forgive me of that. Lord, help me to be that faithful servant who loves your people, who loves the lost, who lives for Christ. In Jesus' name, amen.
1: That is Pastor John Randall on A Daily Walk. He's highlighted two very different people today, Diotrephes and Demetrius. Which of the two do you most resemble? Don't go away. Pastor John will be right back. We're finishing 3 John today and hope you got a lot out of the study. If so, we want to know. 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It's A Mom After God's Own Heart, 10 Ways to Love Your Children, authored by Elizabeth George. 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
0: Let's pray together. Heavenly Father, we do thank you for your word, for your love. Lord, we thank you for the examples found in Scripture. Lord, you know there are times when we desire to have the preeminence, if not in the church, in our home. Lord, change us. God, make us more like Jesus. You are the pattern, Lord. You're the one we want to imitate and follow your example. The moments we fall short of it, Lord, convict us and Lord, we repent of it. Lord, if there are times when we gossip, when we should be quiet and pray, Lord, help us to be sensitive to the Spirit. Help us to build one another up here, God, to encourage and strengthen one another. Thank you, Lord, for what you're doing in our midst. In Jesus' name, amen.
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3: Make no mistake, this reconciliation bill is still rotten to the core. Whether the ballroom stays, goes, or gets buried somewhere else, Republicans are still pushing a bill that does nothing meaningful to lower costs for families, while pouring tens of billions into Trump's extreme agenda. Democrats are going to fight this with everything we have, in the birdbath, on the floor, in Voterama, amendment after amendment, vote after vote.
4: That was Senate Minority Leader Chuck Schumer earlier today on the Senate floor. He was addressing the White House ballroom as Democrats continue to block efforts to fund the Department of Homeland Security. Welcome to this Monday, May 18th edition of Washington Watch. I'm your host, Jody Heiss, filling in today for Tony. We've got a lot of significant items to bring your way in the next hour. Thank you for joining us. Coming up, it's going to be a busy week for Congress as Republican senators prepare to rewrite parts of that reconciliation bill, and that's the bill that would fund the Department of Homeland Security. House Majority Whip Tom Emmer will be joining us here momentarily to break all that down for us. He'll also provide an update on the Minnesota fraud investigation. Plus, Assistant Attorney General Brett Shumate from the Justice Department's Civil Division will be joining us to explain how the DOJ's efforts led Texas Children's Hospital to stop so-called gender transition procedures on minors. That's a big story. And then later in the program, Dr. John Plake will walk us through a new survey from the American Bible Society on parenting. So all that and more is coming your way straight ahead here on Washington Watch. A key part of the Senate Republicans' reconciliation package has hit a major setback. The Senate parliamentarian has ruled that $1 billion for the White House and Secret Service security upgrades that was tied to President Trump's planned ballroom project. Well, the parliamentarian is saying that that cannot remain in the bill under Senate rules. Republicans say that they're going to try to revise the language and try again. And joining us now to discuss this and more is Washington Stan reporter Casey Harper. Casey, I've personally had some run-ins with the Senate parliamentarian in the past. But what does all this mean for the reconciliation package?
5: Well, what it means is that there's going to be more technical delays, but it's not the final word on this. And maybe Thune and the parliamentarian could be dancing in that ballroom together at one of the future events. I'm not sure. But what happened here was that $1 billion funding provision, it doesn't qualify under the reconciliation rules. Well, why does that matter? Well, if it doesn't qualify under reconciliation, as has been ruled, then you need 60 votes in the Senate instead of just a simple majority, because many Democrats, like Senate Minority Leader Chuck Schumer, are just not going to vote for it. In fact, here is what Schumer said today on the Senate floor.
3: When inflation is at its highest cost in years, costs are growing faster than wages, and the price of everything from gas to groceries to health care is through the roof, Donald Trump demands that Americans shell out $1 billion for his golden ballroom and tens of billions of dollars more for his masked secret police force.
5: Now, that is a bit of a miscarriage. It's a mischaracterization from Senator Schumer, but Republicans had included the funding that's being discussed here as part of a larger $72 billion package that's focused more heavily on immigration enforcement. Now, Republican leaders say they can rewrite the provision and try again, which they're certain to do, and they can't get it through. Democrats are saying they're going to challenge any attempts to do so.
4: It's going to be a very, very interesting process. Casey, if I can, there are other domestic news that I wanted to get your focus on. There's some major shakeup over at the FDA. What's taking place over there?
5: That's right. A lot of leadership changes at the Food and Drug Administration. The acting FDA Drug Center chief was fired on Friday and replaced by the deputy, Michael Davis. Now, that comes amidst this backdrop of the ongoing controversy and pressure on the FDA for their handling of the abortion pill mifepristone, including its effects and the safety concerns when it comes to the women who take it. Now, the departure of the acting director there is also coming after the FDA commissioner, Marty McCarry, was ousted, likely, after clashes with the White House and health advisors. At least that's the narrative coming out of the White House. And this is probably part of FDA undergoing a broader overhaul under the Trump administration with these leadership and staffing cuts. But whether they actually change the policy, which is the main thing that pro-lifers are after, remains to be seen.
4: Well, let's shift to some international news as well. I'm reading and seeing a lot where many people are calling on more military action against Iran, but President Trump is delaying, at least for the time being, any planned military action. What's the latest on the negotiations there that you're hearing?
5: Yeah, President Trump announced he's pausing that planned U.S. strike on Iran as these diplomatic talks continue, and there's citing that the Gulf nations have asked for it. Now, Iran sent a new proposal to the U.S. through their mediator, Pakistan, that was supposedly trying to get the ceasefire and reopen the Strait of Hormuz. It's really unclear how sincere these negotiations are on the Iranian side, but it was unacceptable to the president, who's grown increasingly frustrated with the proposals coming out of Tehran. So while this fragile ceasefire deal is still holding, there's a lot of big disagreements over the negotiations, especially the nuclear issue when it comes to Iran, Jody.
4: All right, Casey, as always, thank you for bringing us these updates. I want to shift gears now and jump over to Capitol Hill and get an update on the funding battle from a congressional point of view. And joining me now to discuss this and more is the House Majority Whip, Tom Emmer. Among other things, he serves on the House Financial Services Committee, and he represents the 6th Congressional District of Minnesota. He and I actually came into Congress in the same class, and it was a great honor to be able to serve with Tom Emmer. Whip Emmer, welcome back to Washington Watch. Great to see you, my friend.
6: It's good to see you making good since you got out of this place, Jody. You're looking good.
4: Well, you are too, as always. Listen, you and I both know how difficult these reconciliation bills can be, but what the parliamentarian did from the Senate is kind of a shakeup. It's crunch time now. What's the GOP plan? Where do you go from here?
6: Well, this is all Senate, right? The House is constantly doing our job, and the Senate has

0: all these snags. It's at this point, the CBP and the ICE funding are, even those had some technical issues that have to be cleaned up. When you go through this BIRD process, which is a Senate process only, it's got to be revenue and expense, and there are specific rules that the parliamentarian applies with precedent from past decisions and things like that. In this case, they have a bunch of technical changes that they have to do. And then, of course, the ballroom totally was excluded. John Thune has made the statement that they can fix it. He believes that they can fix the language and get it submitted in time to get this thing moving on the Votorama and hopefully have it to the House, I would hope, before Friday morning, at the latest Friday morning.
1: Yeah, I remember the, you may recall this, but I actually had a repeal of the Johnson Amendment that passed the House. In fact, we passed it in the House twice. Both times failed in the Senate. But once in the Senate, the parliamentarian just didn't like it and threw it out. So it's amazing the power that the parliamentarian carries over, particularly in the Senate, it seems. So what does all this mean, Whip Emmer? What does this mean for the deadline? For example, I mean, we've got coming up. Is there enough time to get this passed, do you think?
0: Oh, they're absolutely. They just got to get it out of the Senate. Jody, let's keep in mind with the parliamentarian. Everybody wants to complain about the parliamentarian. Look, if the those in charge of the Senate don't like the parliamentarian's decision, Jody, they can override the parliamentarian. It's been done in the past. It can be done right. But they use this. The Senate uses this as a tool. When there's internal division about this sort of thing. So we'll see. And the ballroom, I mean, it's so disingenuous. And for those of you that are listening to this, it's dishonest. Another word for dishonest by the leader over there, Chuck Schumer, to be talking about inflation has never been higher. What are you talking about? Joe Biden ran this darn economy into the ditch. Donald Trump and Republicans have been pulling it out for the better part of a year and a half. And he talks about everything. Gas is the one that is killing us right now. And that's because of the Iran conflict. It will straighten out as soon as that straightens out. In the meantime, there's lots of good news in our economy, Jody. They don't want to talk about it. They don't want to talk about the fact that grocery prices overall, with the exception of beef, are down. They don't want to talk about the fact that rents are down, that mortgage payments are at a five-year low. There's all kinds of good news that are in the economy, and that's not even about the billions of dollars that are being reinvested into our country for new manufacturing, artificial intelligence projects. All of these things are happening right now, and it's going to benefit Americans for years to come. But no, Chuck Schumer's got to get up on the House floor and do what he does better than anybody else, which is lie like he lies.
1: Wow. Well, I know you brought up a number of initiatives right there. I know there's a lot that the Republicans want to try to deal with before the Memorial Day weekend. What are some of the key issues coming up this week?
0: Well, we're going to do we're supposed to do the SCORE Act. That's the ground rules for NIL, you know, the college sports experience that we've had. The schools want a solution to stop the runaway transfers, all the different things that are happening in college sports. That's supposed to be up on Wednesday. I think that is still the plan. We got a bunch of primaries, though, tomorrow across the country. Places like Utah, your home state of Georgia, Kentucky, those are going to impact, I would think, what's going to be happening. Plus, the Senate is going to impact on what we do here in the House. I'll give you an example. If the Votorama can start, there'll be a vote on Wednesday to go to the Votorama. If that passes, well, then you'll get to the Votorama. We'll see. If people want to get out of here before the Memorial weekend, the Senate could fast-track that, Jody. And if that happens, I would bet that our great leader, Steve Scalise from Louisiana, is not going to keep everyone here for the rest of the week. I think the number one thing is to make sure that our Customs and Border Patrol and our great immigration and customs enforcement agencies are fully funded. That is the mission this week. There will be other things, obviously, but that's the main mission.
1: Well, hats off to you. I know you got your plate full, and you guys are doing an amazing job keeping it all straight. Before I let you go,

0: at the very least, she should go to prison. I think Keith Ellison, our attorney general, who you and I served with for a couple of years here in Washington, right. I think Ellison was well aware. Keith Ellison has tried to make it sound like
1: we got to wrap up.
0: Apple. Hey, listen, there's a lot going on with the fraud. A lot more to come, Jody.
1: House Majority Whip Tom Emmer, great to see you. Thank you for coming on Washington Watch, and I hope to see you soon. All right, coming up next, big announcement Friday from the Justice Department on so-called transgender. Stay with us.
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3: Exodus chapter 9, verse 1 says, "Thus says the Lord God of the Hebrews, let my people go that they may serve me." You see, America has freedom for a purpose. The question is, are we living by that purpose today? In Scripture, deliverance and freedom is never an end in itself. It is a liberation unto obedience, to worship, and to a covenantal relationship. God's demand to Pharaoh was not freedom for freedom's sake, but freedom so his people could identify with and belong to and serve him. Freedom that is not used to serve God will not endure. One of the founders actually echoed a similar warning. Thomas Jefferson wrote, "Indeed, I tremble for my country when I reflect that God is just and his justice cannot sleep forever." See, the founders understood we as a nation would be accountable to God for what he had granted to us. They sought freedom for a purpose. And that freedom was given to us as a nation for that same purpose, to serve God, to honor him, and to live as a people under his authority. In this 250th anniversary year, we must ask the question, are we living by that purpose today as a nation? Lord, we thank you for the godly foundation and heritage of our states. And Lord, we would return to an understanding of the freedom that you've granted to us, that freedom has a name. His name is Jesus. And freedom has a purpose. It is to honor and glorify you. And I pray that our nation would return to that understanding of the purpose of the freedom that you have granted to us. We thank you, Father. By faith, we pray that we would return to that purpose. In Jesus' name we pray. Amen.
1: Thank you so much for joining us today on Washington Watch. I'm Jody Heiss, filling in today for Tony. Thanks again for tuning in. This past Friday was some very notable news that may have slipped by your radar. It came out from the Department of Justice related to the so-called gender transition procedures on minors. The DOJ announced that Texas Children's Hospital has agreed to no longer perform such procedures on children. Huge news. The hospital also committed to establishing a first-of-its-kind clinic dedicated to restorative care for those who were misled down the path of so-called gender transition. Now, obviously, and I don't blame them, victims of hospital may be a little bit leery on that second part, but nonetheless, this is quite an about-face that the hospital has taken. So will more hospitals follow suit? Well, joining us now to discuss this is Brett Shumate, the Assistant Attorney General at the Justice Department's Civil Division. General Shumate, we're honored to have you on Washington Watch. And look, I didn't share everything that was announced on Friday. So before you unpack all those details, why don't you

0: Begin by recapping for us what the Texas Children's Hospital was actually engaged in and what led to the announcement this past Friday.
1: Well, Jody, thanks for having me. This is really a landmark announcement. And what Texas Children's had been doing over the last several years was they really were a leader in the movement of providing so-called gender-affirming care or sex-rejecting procedures using chemical and surgical interventions on children to try to change their genders. And there was a whistleblower who came out and called blew the whistle on these practices several years ago. And the landmark announcement that we announced on Friday with the Texas Attorney General, Ken Paxton, Texas Children's has agreed not to provide these services any further, to pay a penalty and damages of $10 million, and to create a first of its kind detransition clinic for victims of these procedures to receive the care that they need as victims of these types of procedures in the past. So it really was a landmark announcement, and it's just the beginning of our investigations. Jody, they continue, and I think you'll see more announcements like this in the coming weeks and months.
0: Yeah, that's what I wanted to get your opinion on. Do you think this is the beginning of a domino effect that we're going to see across the country?
1: I really hope so, Jody, and we applaud Texas Children's for doing the right thing and recognizing that these types of procedures should not be provided any further. They've agreed not to provide them, and we hope it's this announcement and this agreement and resolution provide a model for other hospitals to follow across the country. And I think it remains to be seen whether other hospitals will come to the table. We welcome other hospitals to discuss with us the investigations that we have ongoing, and we're open to resolving our claims against those hospitals as well on favorable terms. So we hope, Jody, that you'll see further announcements similar to this announcement that we made on Friday.
0: Well, we hope so too. And again, I just want to say publicly, hats off to you and the whole team for a job well done. You have really gone after this issue, and it's a huge about face that desperately was needed. I mentioned this in the intro coming into our segment here. There's no question, at least in my mind, that some victims, and I'm going to use that word very directly, victims of the hospital may be somewhat leery about the hospital's commitment now to open the nation's first detransition clinic. And I can understand they're being leery about this. But this is a massive change in direction. What really brought it all about? Kind of take us behind the scenes.
1: So really, Jody, what brought it all about was the election of President Trump, because he took office and he decided to put an end to these procedures and this practice and to charge the Department of Justice to investigate these practices around the country. He issued an executive order in February of 2025 about the chemical and surgical mutilation of children. He directed the Department of Justice to investigate fraud and false billing and potential violations of the Food, Drug, and Cosmetic Act. And to her credit, Attorney General Bondi prioritized these investigations. Acting Attorney General Blanche has directed us to continue these investigations. We have surged resources to these investigations. But ultimately, it was President Trump putting a spotlight on this issue. And directing the department to prioritize these investigations and investigate fraud and false billing at hospitals that have been providing these types of procedures on children. We're not in the business at the Department of Justice of regulating the provision of medical care. What we do is investigate violations of federal law, both civil and criminal laws. And the laws that bear on this subject include healthcare fraud, violations of the Food, Drug, and Cosmetic Act, conspiracy. And those are the types of investigations that we're conducting. Those investigations are ongoing, and I think those investigations will continue to bear fruit. This is just the first announcement that I think you will see from the department over the next weeks and months.
0: Fantastic. Well, while I have you in just a couple of minutes we have left, there's some related news that came out on the day of your announcement on Friday. A Kansas judge temporarily blocked a law banning so-called gender transition procedures for minors in that state. Can I get your thoughts on that?
1: Well, Jody, I wasn't aware of that announcement, but this department is focused on protecting children, wherever that may be, whether it's in Kansas, whether it's around the country. And so we have investigations that are part of a nationwide investigation and looking at a number of players in the medical community, whether it be pharmaceutical companies, whether it be hospitals, whether it be individual doctors. And we won't hesitate to use our resources to protect children, whether it's in Kansas or elsewhere around the country. So our investigations continue. We'll take a look at the Kansas case. If that's something that we can get involved in, we will. The president has been clear that we will protect children and that there are two sexes, male and female, and we intend to enforce that executive order and continue our investigations around the country, no matter where the investigation takes us.
0: Well, again, thank you so much for joining us. I know you've got your plate full and an extremely busy schedule. Brett Shumate, Assistant Attorney General at the Justice Department's Civil Division. Thank you so much for joining us today on Washington Watch. All right, coming up, we're going to discuss a major development that's coming out of Nigeria. And by the way, you'll remember Nigeria is the most dangerous country in the world for Christians. Well, we've got some major developments there, so stay with us. We'll break it all down for you right after this break.
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4: The United States Capitol, an iconic symbol of the American Republic. But few know that this building at the heart of our nation's government was once something more, the largest church building in America. Since its inception and for decades following, several rooms throughout the Capitol, including the House and Senate chambers, were used to host church services weekly. These services were filled with individuals from all levels of government. The attendance was so pervasive that often it was standing room only. Quote, "Going to the Capitol on Sundays was then one of the most common things in Washington," Margaret Bayard Smith. This practice was not merely accepted, but encouraged. Quote, "I consider it as one of my public duties as a representative of the people to give my attendance every Sunday morning when divine service is performed in the hall," President John Quincy Adams. Housing worship at the center of our Capitol was a living representation of the role that biblical principles played as a cornerstone of our nation's foundation of faith.
0: Welcome back to Washington Watch. I am Jody Heiss, and honored to be filling in today for Tony, and thank you for tuning in. Over the weekend, U.S. forces, in coordination with armed forces of Nigeria, reportedly eliminated more than 20 terrorists associated with the Islamic State, better known as ISIS. And this included a senior leader who President Trump said was the second in command of ISIS globally and the most active terrorist in the world. Well, according to a Nigerian military spokesperson, efforts with the United States military were ongoing to disrupt terrorist networks, remove them from the battlefield, and deny the terrorist any safe haven within Nigeria. So what does this development mean for Nigeria? What does it mean for the Christians who have been targeted by terrorists in that country? Well, joining us now to discuss this is Brad Brandon. He's founder and CEO of Across Nigeria, who actively serves in foreign mission fields, including very high-risk areas where there's persecution like northern Nigeria. In fact, he is joining us now from northern Nigeria. Brad, welcome to Washington Watch. Thank you for staying up late to join us. We appreciate it. I wanted to get your thoughts on these two leaders of ISIS. This was a successful targeting of some senior military leaders in that country. What's your take on it?
5: Yeah, Friday there were airstrikes that took out the second in command of ISIS worldwide. Just yesterday there were airstrikes that took out 20 more ISIS leaders. So it is a success. However, the problem is huge. It's dire here. You have over 70,000 Christians that have been killed since 2009. Last year, 72% of all the Christians killed in the world were killed within about a 300-mile radius of where I am right now. Just last week, I buried 14 people, Christians, in a mass grave, went to the next village where there were 10 more who were buried, and about an hour after I left, another attack happened on that village. So although this is a huge success, and I applaud the United States military for their accuracy and their ability to do what they did, along with the cooperation of the Nigerian military as well, it is, to me, a small drop in a huge bucket. This problem needs to be resolved, and the commitment needs to continue from the United States and the Republic of Nigeria here.
0: Yes, that is incredible. I'm so glad you talked about the numbers of people you just buried last week. I mean, this has been an ongoing problem for so long, the most dangerous country in the world for Christians. So let me ask you this, given all these latest developments, it is encouraging, a step in the right direction. Where do you see Nigeria going when it comes to these militant terrorist groups? Do you think this is signaling now a turning point?
5: I hope so. I know the problem's just continually gotten worse, and it's as bad as I've ever seen it. We've been working here for about 11 years, and it's the worst I've ever seen. The conditions are absolutely dire. Every time I turn around, there's another attack happening on another Christian village. The Nigerian government continues to deny that there's any targeting of Christians, but Christians here are five times more likely to be killed than any other group in northern Nigeria. They're inordinately targeted. There is Muslim-on-Muslim violence, that's true. Most of that is due to Muslims targeting other Muslims who don't hold their radical beliefs. But it's far inordinately targeted at Christians. That's very clear. I've stood at more mass graves than I can remember. And there's 3.5 million people in IDP camps right now. How did they get there? Those are mostly Christians whose homes and villages have been destroyed by radical groups like ISWA and Boko Haram.
0: Absolutely incredible information. How would you encourage our listeners and our viewers right now to be praying for Nigeria and the people there, particularly the Christians?
5: Well, I think number one, pray for those who are being persecuted, that God would give them the strength to endure. But along with that, at across Nigeria, we believe that the ultimate solution to all of these problems is the gospel of Jesus Christ. That's why we reach Muslim communities with the gospel of Jesus Christ here in northern Nigeria. That's one of the things that we focus on. So we often ourselves pray and encourage other people to pray that God would open the hearts of the very people who are doing the persecuting. One of those groups is the Fulani Muslims. There's been quite a few Fulani who've been radicalized. They're causing a significant amount of the death here. And we've been able to reach over 7,000 Fulani Muslims with the gospel of Jesus Christ in the last 11 years. So God is at work, even in the midst of all of this darkness. And a lot of that has to do with the prayers of people back home and the prayers of people in our organization, praying that God would open their heart. Governments can help, institutions can help, but the ultimate solution is the gospel of Jesus Christ.
0: You're exactly right. And right under that is the prayers of believers all across the world. I want to thank you so much for joining us, Brad Brandon. You've stayed up late to bring this information to us. We appreciate it. You're the founder and CEO of Across Nigeria. And folks, you've heard the need for prayer for this situation. Brad, we just pray for you as well, the incredible work that you and your ministry are doing. Stay safe, and may the good hand of God be powerfully upon you and all that you're doing. We appreciate it. Right, coming up, how do U.S. parents and non-parents compare when it comes to their faith and how they engage their children on matters of faith? Well, we'll discuss that. Stay tuned.
6: I think all people really need to have this type of education.
7: Well, I can tell you that it's been an amazing course, period.
8: I think this course is a reminder that a biblical worldview should really impact everything. It impacts our government from the federal to the state to the local. It should impact what we're doing with our families and with our work.
9: God and Government is a video-driven, Bible-based training course from Family Research Council that explores the connection between biblical principles and American government. In this six-session video series, FRC President Tony Perkins equips participants with a practical understanding of civil government from a biblical worldview.
7: I would encourage all people to take it. I almost wish I would have took it earlier, that I could have taught my kids this.
10: I wish I had known these things when we were homeschooling, because I think children and my adults now would just greatly be influenced by that information.
11: So I'm an attorney, and for me, it gives me some direct practical knowledge of what I can do to try to impact my legal community, to make better legislation, to try to encourage legislators to make choices that have a biblical worldview, which is what we really want.
12: Any pastor would benefit from taking this course, because we are dual citizens, right? We are citizens of the kingdom of God, but we're also citizens of this great land, and that comes with responsibility.
8: Even as someone who has been involved in these types of issues for a while, you're learning little bits and pieces of new stuff all the time. But it's also approachable enough that newer people, younger people, high school, college students, they can really glean something from this. So I would encourage everybody to take this course, whether it's the videos, whether it's doing it in person. Bring your Bible study group through it, bring your homeschool group through it, and equip yourself for these challenging days ahead.
9: View the course at frc.org/God and Government or on the Stand Firm app.
13: When in the course of human events it becomes necessary for one people to dissolve the political bands which have connected them with another and to assume among the powers of the earth
14: the separate and equal station to which the laws of nature
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0: Welcome back to Washington Watch. I'm Jody Heiss filling in today for Tony, and thank you so much for joining us. Before we jump into this last segment, I've got a couple of items that I want to bring your way for you to be aware of. The first is our upcoming Pray Vote Stand Summit 2026. It's going to take place September 24th through the 26th at the Cornerstone Chapel in Leesburg, Virginia, which is just outside Washington, D.C. This is a powerful, powerful event, and never more important than right here at our 250th anniversary. 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And we look forward to seeing you there. Secondly, FRC's Stand on the Word Bible Reading Plan is currently we're in the book of 1 Samuel. In fact, we're going to be there through the end of the month. But we have a great companion study guide that offers some just practical insight. The guide is called 1 Samuel, Longing for a King. It explores leadership, it explores obedience, and what it means to faithfully follow the Lord. And we encourage you to order your copy today. Simply text the word Samuel to 67742. And come along, join us for that Bible reading plan, 2 years through the Bible. Speaking of the Bible, the American Bible Society has published the second chapter of their 16th annual State of the Bible Report. Now, in this latest release, they offer some insights on parents and non-parents in America, particularly when it comes to their faith and how they engage the Bible and faith activity with children. And there were some pretty surprising findings. And so with us now to go over some of the results of the survey is Dr. John Plake. He's the Chief Innovative Officer at the American Bible Society and Editor-in-Chief of the State of the Bible series. Dr. Plake, glad to have you back with us on Washington Watch. And I'd like to start with what I found to be very interesting information, and that is the religious identity of parents versus non-parents by generation. So let's start going through this, some of the difference between Gen X compared to millennials and Gen Z. What tell us about that?
1: Well, thanks for having me on, Jody. It's good to be with you again. And you're right. There's a lot of interesting information here. We did break down the data by generation and by religious self-identification. What do people call themselves when they say they have some kind of a faith? What we found, let's start with the youngest generation of American adults. We found that 44% of non-parents who are in Gen Z identify as Christian, whereas 62% of that same generation who are parents identify as Gen Z. You can see it there on the graphic on the screen. That pattern holds actually for millennials as well. So millennials are less likely to be Christian and non-parents than they are to be Christian and parents. And we really don't know exactly what's going on there. We do know that this phenomenon exists. And so one of two things seems to be happening. Either Christians are more likely to say at a certain age in life that they want to be parents, or it's also possible that having children is something that awakens, I think, a desire in a lot of young parents to say, wow, I need to reconnect to my faith. I need to have some kind of religious or moral upbringing for my children, and I want to connect with that. I remember having an experience like that with an Uber driver in Colorado Springs who was just like, I've got kids, and I need to be able to do something to help form them into good citizens, and how do I go about doing that? We ended up having a conversation about the Bible, which was an interesting alternative to his first choice, which was Grimm's Fairy Tales.
0: Wow. That's really interesting information, and I would love to see you or others kind of see what does all that suggest. I think you gave probably what the best answers are with that, but extremely interesting information. So let me ask you this: among parents who have children who are minors, okay. Was there a breakdown there when it came to marital status, and what were you able to find out in that regard, parents of minors?
1: Yeah, sure. So when we looked at parenting, we couldn't ask the question of whether they were parents or were not parents, but what we could do is we could say, well, do you have a child in the home that you're responsible for who's under the age of 18? And so it was interesting just to be able to talk with them and find out, hey, you know, what's going on with your marital status? Well, 59% of the people who are in the act of parenting someone, they claim to be married in America. 31% say they've never been married, and 10% fall in the category of being widowed, divorced, or separated.
0: Interesting.
1: Yeah.
0: You know, you hear different stats all the time. That is really interesting. I was looking at that graph while you were bringing up. There are so many challenges to parenting these days, and I talk to a lot of parents who you know, I mean, we've got social media, we've got things that are being taught at school, we've got the television, all sorts of peer pressure. So the challenges are abundant. Did you find in any way that the challenges for parents change by generation, or is it pretty consistent, the same type of challenges across the board?
1: Sure. Yeah, we did notice that there were some differences generationally. I know, you know, compared to others in my generation, my wife and I had children a little bit later in life than some of our peers did. And one of the things that we noticed was, well, okay, I might not be facing the same kinds of financial issues maybe that I would have had if I had children when I was younger. But man, I was more tired. I didn't have the energy. Yes. That I might have had otherwise. But the number one challenge that parents face just across every generation is just managing work and family balance, right? We need to provide for our children, and so work is involved in doing that. But, you know, that is a bigger issue actually for millennials, the slightly older parents, than it is for the younger parents in Gen Z. And then fatigue or exhaustion. I think, you know, when I looked at the data overall, and you see the data right there on the screen, but I looked at parents who are trying to do their best, but they're managing a lot of things. They have a lot of plates spinning. And, you know, 4 in 10 of them, as we just said, are single parents. And so that's a really large proportion of people who are trying to raise their children. They're trying to invest in their spiritual lives. They're trying to earn a living, keep body and soul together, and provide a good life for their children. And it's exhausting, and it actually shows up in the way they interact with scripture. It shows up in the way they engage at church. And I had a lot of compassion for young parents as a result of doing that research.
0: I bet you did. So what about church-going parents? I mean, they obviously have a built-in network of people who love their kids and teach their kids and so forth. But do those parents feel the support of their local church? I know so that support is there, but do the parents feel it? Are they engaged in it to where it's benefiting them?
1: Sure. Well, you know, overwhelmingly, I think it's something like 73% of them on average say yes, they do feel supported by their local church. And it does vary somewhat by church tradition. So chances like 9 out of 10 evangelical Protestants say, hey, my church is responsive to my needs and I feel supported by my church. And historically, Black Protestants, similarly, 80%. In Catholic and mainline traditions, a little bit less of that going on. And I don't really know. It may be the way those church traditions think about programming for children or think about caring for parents. But there's less of a feeling of being connected to them. And one of the things I kind of noticed here is that the spiritual vibrance, the church engagement that parents experience is tied to whether they feel supported or not at their local church. And so I think as a former pastor and as someone who works to equip the church to be the best that we can be to serve others, this felt to me like an easy takeaway for pastors and church leaders. Hey, if we've got families, especially with young children, ages, you know, 18 and under, let's do everything we can to support them and gather around them because they're really balancing a lot and they need the community of Christ to be able to support them.
0: Yeah, it's an incredible opportunity right now. And we face it. I mean, there are so many challenges to raising children these days. But at the end, when all is said and done, as Christians, we understand that children are a gift from God. They are a blessing in every way. You refer to something as human flourishing factors. Yeah. Break that down for us. What does that mean, and how does it fit into this study?
1: Well, for many years, American Bible Society has been working alongside the Harvard Human Flourishing Study folks at the Chan School of Public Health, Tyler Vanderwill and others, who really pioneered this way of looking at, well, what does a good life look like? And they identified some core components of a good life. There are 5 of them: happiness and life satisfaction, mental and physical health, meaning and purpose in life, character and virtue, and close social relationships. And then later they added on financial and material stability. When we compare families that have children in the home, in other words, parents, or adults with no children in the home, what we find is that the life satisfaction and the meaning and purpose of parents is significantly higher than it is for other people in their same age group. And that's what's interesting about that is their financial and material stability actually isn't as good. So they're under more financial pressure, but in those areas of being satisfied with their life and feeling like they have meaning and purpose to their life, parents are winning. And I think that says something about the value of this gift that God gives us in children, and these wonderful people that we get to contribute to raising and forming into followers of Jesus and great citizens and contributors in their own generation. I know some of my greatest satisfaction comes from being a dad. And that's wonderful. I think that's shared by a lot of fathers like me. But there are financial and material stability pressures that come with it.
0: Absolutely. So we've talked some about the role of the church. What about, let's go further, like you're talking about being a dad and the blessings of that. How important is scriptural engagement, reading the Bible together and prayer, praying together? Did you have breakdowns in those items as well?
1: Yeah, we did. You know, we really looked at these two activities and we said, well, how often do you pray with your children? How often do you read scripture with your children? And of course, that varied a little bit by age. It varied by Christian tradition and by faith engagement level. So I'll just give you a for instance. 72% of practicing Christians say that they read the Bible or they pray with their children often or daily. And you can kind of see it on the chart here that parents are more likely actually to pray with their children than they are to read the Bible with their children. 16% of parents say they're going to pray with their children daily. 5% read the Bible with children daily. And that graph kind of looks like, okay, what's going on here? It's time pressure. So when you think about prayer and reading the Bible, both of those are really good activities. But I think sometimes when people are responding in a survey like that, they're saying, well, you know, we say a prayer at bedtime or we say a prayer over our meals. And so I prayed with my children. But reading the Bible with them starts to invade on our commitment of time. And I know even from my own parenting, that was easier when the kids were younger, when you'd sit and you'd read them from a children's Bible story book. And in fact, children's Bible stories are one of the most common ways that parents interact with their children around the Bible. But we don't see that necessarily translating into teen and children's devotionals that are for older groups of kids. So yeah, it's the time pressure thing just keeps coming through again and again and again. And it kind of tugs at that pastor's heart in me that says, wow, we've got to do things to help give back time and provide support to parents.
0: Yeah, absolutely. And I'm so glad you keep bringing this back to pastors and churches. The church has a tremendous opportunity to engage here. Only a couple of minutes left here, but parents, who, grandparents, others who have tuned in may be curious about this, but are there any specific resources, maybe most used resources, or any that you would recommend that would be helpful at this point of where parents find themselves raising children?
1: Sure. We ask people what are the most used Bible resources for children, and children's Bible stories are number one, far and away. 48% of parents have used children's Bible story books with their children. Then there are Bible-based videos and television shows coming in at 26%, along with songs. It goes all the way down to Bible memorization tools at an unfortunate 7%. But I think there are a lot of things out there, and I've noticed Christian publishing has gotten better at this. If you're a fan of television shows like The Chosen that do kind of a midrash on the story of Jesus, wow, there are children's coloring books and there are devotional guides and there are things that go along with that. The Bible Project, a wonderful, wonderful organization based out of the West Coast out in the Portland, Oregon area. They produce short videos that are great explainers of the Bible. So I think my counsel to parents is to find the ways that are going to be engaging for your children and keep looking. There's something out there that will help them connect with God through His Word.
0: Thank you so much for joining us, Dr. John Plake, Chief Innovative Officer at American Bible Society. Fascinating discussion. Thank you for the incredible work that you've done and for breaking it down for us here on Washington Watch. All right, friends, that wraps up this edition. Have a wonderful evening.
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2: 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Welcome to Bridge Bible Talk. 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And for you watching online on Facebook and YouTube, you can post your question. We'll answer those as they come in. And Pastor Lloyd, next week's a big week. Pastors Conference at Calvary, Philadelphia.
3: Yeah, for Calvary Chapels, it's the East Coast one. There's regional ones all around, and then we have the international one every 2 years for Calvary Chapels. But we're just excited to be a part of a movement that, you know, really put such a high priority on the teaching of the Word of God in the power of the Holy Spirit, because both those dimensions are important. It's God's Word, but anointed by Him. And, of course, that's the answer for every church, really. We want to be about what God is saying and not our own opinions. And so if you're a part of a church that's not really focused as much on the Word, I'd challenge that. I'd find another place if you need to. But the Word of God is so essential.
2: Yeah, I think biblical illiteracy is a big problem in our nation.
3: Yeah, it really is. That's causing so many things. Plus, you can't even answer the rudimentary things that cults go off on. Islam is a big thing, and how many Christians are familiar with what Islam says about Christianity and how you answer that, and more than that, how you would challenge them in what they hold that has gone away from the biblical narrative. So those are some good conversations, and, you know, most Muslims are very happy to, you know, talk with you about these things. You know, you don't have to worry about anything, and many of them might be very nice people. They just are misled in some things. And, of course, we can always be corrected, too, if we're not scripturally, you know, sound. It's always a honest, okay, I'm not sure about that question on this one. I'm going to take a look in the scriptures and see what we can find.
2: Amen. 888-712-7434. That's the number to call in with your Bible questions, 888-712-7434. Before the phones, Pastor Lloyd, let's answer a quick question, email question from Diana. She said that she hadn't put her dog to sleep 2 weeks ago, and she says she's devastated. Can you tell me if you believe I'll ever see him again in heaven?
3: You know, just first of all, sorry for your loss. Literally, pets are so close to us. Mm-hmm. I remember losing, you know, a couple of pets that really, it rocked me. And of course, you know, naturally, this is a big question. You know, what we know for sure is animals are part of God's creation and called good in Genesis 1. And two, animals do appear in the future kingdom, Isaiah 11, very clear. What's not clear is there's no direct verse that says your specific pet will be in heaven, and there's no biblical support for some holding place or animal purgatory or something like that. But the most common answer is animals don't bear the image of God, so their eternal destiny is not described like humans. So we can't promise reunion with specific pets, but there are those that have a hopeful view, and it's certainly within Orthodox Christianity. Randy Alcorn, for example, says that God may recreate animals. It's possible, not certain, that God in his goodness could restore those ones. So the balanced view is, you know, heaven's not going to lack any good thing. If having your dog there would increase your joy, certainly God is capable of that. So, but we have to stop short of certainty. We're not certain. However, I would say this. This is something very important. Every animal lover and holder will understand this. Consider the things you learn from those faithful pets. Their constant faithfulness, no matter what mood you're in, they're forgiving, they're patient, they take nothing personally, no matter what, you know, how you even treat them many times, they're just so understanding. And maybe this would be a great exhortation. We should treat others as our pets do us. Unconditional love, forgiveness, patience. Man, if we did that, if you acted more like your pet does toward you, toward others, Think of the changes in society.
2: Mm-hmm.
3: So good thing.
2: All right, Diana, thank you so much for the question. 888-712-7434. That's the number to call in with your Bible questions. This is Bridge Bible Talk. Pastor Lloyd, Pastor Robert, we're here to answer your questions. 888-712-7434. We're going to go to the phones. Wendy, New York. Hi, Wendy. What's your question?
4: Hi. Thank you for taking my call.
2: Sure.
4: So I just wanted to know a little bit more about the millennial reign. Like, I understand the sequence of time, but, like, what's the purpose? Like, how I understand that all these judgments come to the world, Jesus' second coming comes, but then what's the point of keeping Satan bound for 1,000 years and then letting him out again? Like, I just don't understand, like, I know God and his great mercy, but I just don't really.
3: It doesn't seem, you're right. I mean, the Lord comes back, judges the nations in the tribulation, and sets up his kingdom. And then what in the world does Satan is bound and let out at the end? What's going on with that? I mean, why isn't like this it? Great question. And we're not told specifically why you go from the millennial kingdom, the final rebellion, and then the new heavens, new earth. But there is one little clue that I think makes sense. You know, one day is to the Lord, 1,000 years is as one day to the Lord. And we're pretty close to tracking human history back to Adam and Eve at about 6,000 years. I mean, we're coming to the end of 6,000. Now, which exact year that is, who could figure that out? And I'd be very suspicious if anybody says, this is when the millennial begins. But think about 6 days. Now the seventh day is rest. So the first 6 days is really work. And God is working among us. He's sent, you know, Abraham, and he judged the early world, and he sent Abraham to guide. And, of course, then there's the rebellion, and human government is probably the biggest antagonist toward God in history. You have Babel, then you have, you know, Assyrians, then the Egyptians, then you have Babylon, you have, you know, Greece. You have, Persia, Medo-Persia, then Greece, then the Roman Empire. All of them are trying to essentially replace God. Every one of them had an issue with God's rule over the soul. So you have all this human history, and everything leads up to the coming of Jesus. And then now the last 2,000 years, there's been the work of God through the church. So God is working, and Jesus even says that. God is working till now, and I work. But there's going to come a time when everything happens now to finalize human history. And what better of a way to have the one who came, the Son of God, who became a man, who was crucified, and when he comes back, he's going to come back as king. So it's needful, as Jesus is on his Father's throne in heaven now, but he's got to finish this human history in that final seventh day, if you will, the millennial day, the 1,000 years, to come back and reign in on his father David's throne, because he hasn't yet done that. And there's a lot of prophecies about Jesus coming to reign, or the Messiah coming to reign on Father David's throne. Many people spiritualize this and say, well, this is just heaven. But I believe that the Lord is going to be faithful. He does judge the nations, and then the nations that are the people that come through the millennium, they're still going to be in nations, and all the nations will go up to worship God. So it's actually a fulfillment of all of human history. But even what the great lesson is, because you wonder, well, if that's the fulfillment, why is Satan let loose? The reason for that is this new generation that grows up in a perfect environment with a perfect king, perfect everything, they still have their sin nature, those that populate the millennial. We won't. We will reign with Christ, but we won't be susceptible to sin anymore, because we've already been forgiven of that, and that was done. We have our new bodies. We don't have that sin nature in us anymore. But those growing up in the millennium, they're going to have a perfect everything. So it's almost as if God is saying, no matter what condition you have, whether it's the Garden of Eden, you're going to sin, or whether it's a perfect millennial kingdom, sin, it's like this is our prone tendency to sin, and only the Lord Jesus is glorified. So this is kind of how I see it as it ends. God is going to fulfill everything he began in the garden. Now it's going to be restored. But even then, sin in the heart will still be rebellious toward the end. And then the Lord will establish the new heavens and new earth, and no more of the former things will be remembered. Thank God.
2: Does that clear it up for you?
4: Thank you for that. That was a very good explanation. And just a follow-up question that occurred to me is, when this millennial reign is established and Satan is bound, because we are like sinners at heart, sin will still also
3: right.
4: be
3: okay.
4: a factor.
3: Very good question. One answer. The Bible describes the Lord, when he comes and reigns on the earth, he will rule with a rod of iron. In other words, I think Ecclesiastes it gives us a good example of that. He says, because, I think it's Ecclesiastes 8:11, but because sin is not, or judgment against sin is not executed speedily, the hearts of the sons of men are fully inclined to do evil. So imagine a society in which the moment you did something wrong or thought something wrong, there was an immediate consequence. So in a way, the rule will be very tight, and it will keep people in line, but in enjoying everything, they're not going to fight that until the enemy is let loose. He'll stir up the rebellion. He'll deceive those that don't want the rule of God. They're only good because it's painful not to be good. And then that will be their final test.
4: That was very good. Thank you so much.
3: I love the question.
2: You know, we have a book that we always recommend. It's by Ron Rhodes. It's called The End Times in Chronological Order. We have a copy. Would you like me to send you one?
4: Oh, that would be awesome. I appreciate it. Thank you.
2: All right. Stay on the line, and our call screener will grab your mailing address, okay?
3: Great resource.
4: Okay. Awesome.
2: All right.
4: Thanks again for
2: your call. 888-712-7434. Before the phones, Pastor Lord, let's answer another email question. Donna, she's got two questions. She says, are hell, Hades, and the lake of fire the same place or different places for different times? What are the differences between them? And if they are not names for the same place, if they're not names for the same place?
3: Well, I had some things on this whole subject that I think would be very helpful to get. You have not just hell and the lake of fire. You also have other phrases like outer darkness. You have, you know, Hades. You have, well, let's go on. You've got outer darkness. You have Gehenna, Tartarus. There's a lot of terminology there. Sheol. So if I just broke it all down, it would basically, Sheol is the Hebrew word for the place of the dead, the unseen world of the departed spirits. Hades is the Greek word for the same thing. It's the equivalent of Sheol, temporary place of the departed dead. Then you have Abraham's bosom, which is the place of comfort for the righteous dead. So they're awaiting in Hades, or they're awaiting in Abraham's bosom for the Lord to answer the sin issue of either judgment or, you know, his deliverance. Now, Jesus, when he was on the earth, he spoke of Gehenna as a place that, you know, the worm does not die and the fire doesn't quench. And that's really a picture of the Valley of Hinnom south of Jerusalem. It was essentially a dump that was a constant burning of the trash. And it gave a picture of a continual burning. The lake of fire, the first place of eternal punishment after the resurrection and judgment. And essentially, the outer darkness that Jesus used as an exclusion from God's kingdom, the abyss, where the temporary prison for the demons, Tartarus, who's a deep prison for certain fallen angels, the second death, eternal separation. So all those terms, how they all relate, is that there is a temporary place that people go to before the final judgment, the great white throne judgment. But now when we die, having what Jesus had already accomplished in the cross, and we believe in that, death is not the same for us. That's why the even Bible refers

0: Well, the final sequence is, you know, the unbelieving dead are raised. Revelation 20 describes that. Then the great white throne judgment occurs. So after the tribulation, the unrighteous dead or the unbelieving are raised. The great white throne judgment occurs. Death and Hades give up the dead, and then they're cast into the lake of fire, and the eternal state starts. So that's kind of like the simplicity of it. Now, was there another part to that question?
1: No, we know there's a holding place called Hades, but she's referring to the judgment. Are they judged right away or later? But Revelation 20.
0: It would
1: 20
0: seem
1: says
0: like
1: later.
0: They're in torment now,
1: right?
0: And then they're awaiting final judgment,
1: right?
0: And you know the torment because they did not believe the truth. They rejected. And listen, God's mercy is knocking on the door all the time, but people are oblivious to it. Sin has blinded the eyes of those who would believe. Satan has blinded the eyes. And, you know, I used an illustration talking with some seventh graders today in a chapel room, and I thought it was very interesting. I said, I want you guys all to be talking really loud right now. Just talking. I'm going to try to say anything, but just talk over me. So they're all talking loud, and I'm saying something. They didn't hear a thing I said. And I said, I pointed out that this is a picture of how many people are in this world. They're so distracted with their own human senses, seeing, hearing, you know, touching, feeling, you know, smelling, tasting, that they don't hear that sixth sense, you know, the voice of the Lord speaking to them. I said, none of you could hear me while you were all distracted with all the other noise. I said, the Lord wants to bring us to this place where we really have that quiet time. We anesthetize ourselves. We try not to think about our lives. We drug ourselves up. We entertain ourselves to death. We distract ourselves to death. AI is basically brought us to a place where it's studied every little thing that will distract us and amuse us and pulls us into that world. And we miss that simplicity of the Bible. I'll tell you, if you put all that stuff away, open your Bibles and ask God to speak to you. Be quiet. Quiet yourself. Get away from all the noise. You might just discover the Lord's voice is a little clearer than you ever thought.
1: All right. Thanks again for your question, Donna. If you just tuned in, this is Bridge Bible Talk. Robert Baltadano, Pastor Lloyd Pulley. We're here to answer your questions at 888-712-7434. That's 888-712-7434. We're going to go back to the phones. Marie, New Jersey. Hi, Marie.
2: Hi, how are you doing?
1: Good.
2: Yeah, my question is, I have these acquaintances that I've been socializing with, but they do nothing but talk about one another to each other. And they backbite and they tailbear, and every place I seem to go, it's the same thing. And I don't really want to go out in public with these people anymore. I'm happier staying home listening to the God's word. These people talk about one another, and yet they talk to one another.
1: Okay.
2: And they don't like one another. But I mean, what kind of people are these? I can't.
1: So what's your question?
0: You know, well,
1: whether
0: great.
1: Stay away from them?
0: What do you deal with it?
2: How to deal with them? I want to stay away from them. That's how I deal with it.
1: Okay. What do you think, Pastor Lloyd?
0: Well, Marie, I would say this. You know, I remember something a wise man once said. You know, they may be masters of their tongue, but I'm the master of my ears. Now, the problem is we don't have ear lids like we have eyelids, so we can't not hear. So we have to choose to be around them. You know, I always like the questions you could ask a gossip to say, you know, now how do you know that information is true? And, you know, can I quote you on that? See, as soon as you say, can I quote you on that? That gossip will be terrified because everything they're saying is based upon what they just heard from somebody else who heard from somebody else. They have no way to verify it. And they don't want to be quoted by any means. So, you know, you can stop a gossip in their tracks by saying, can I quote you on that? And they're all of a sudden, oh, no. We just want to pray for the person. A lot of times they'll say, we just want to pray for them. You know, well, look, I would tend to stay away from people like that because, you know, people that have great minds talk about ideas. And people with small minds talk about people. So I think it is a waste of time, and I think you want to stay away from a talebearer. You want to run the other way. You don't want to stay in the presence of someone. There's a number of proverbs. Robert, you know, you've got some proverbs pulled up, I think.
1: Actually, I don't.
0: Okay.
1: I was looking at something different.
0: Okay. I thought you were looking on that one.

0: often, but you know, there are some a number of proverbs. I'll tell you one thing, Marie, would be great is if you really just started going through the proverbs and finding those verses that speak about talebearers. You know, the fool says all that's on his mind. You know, the wise man considers before he speaks. There's so many things about the tongue in the book of Proverbs. So maybe you can give them a little list of all the proverbs that refer to that and leave it with them. And, of course, after you leave it with them, they'll probably be talking about you. So I don't know what else to tell you.
1: About God in front of these people. I can't talk about God to anyone that's ungodly because they don't want to hear it.
0: Yeah. Well,
1: it's
0: you know
1: like
0: what?
1: They and, walk away. They're gone. You know, it's yeah. like they disappear on you.
0: Yeah. Well, you know what? And the idea there is that Jesus never chased people down the street to hear him. If they walked nope. away, he let them go. And now is not the time. Think of ministering like gardening. You know, you've got to plow the ground first. And sometimes that's all you can do is just challenge some of the prevailing thoughts. And maybe someone else can come along and plant a seed once the ground is plowed. And maybe that seed will take root and someone will water it and fertilize it. But in any stage, you know, sometimes whoever you meet, they're in various stages of receptivity. And, you know, sometimes the Lord will bless you with somebody that the seed has already been planted and they're ready to be picked. The fruit's ready to be picked. And they respond immediately. Others are, they're so wrapped up in their world. It's they need to be kind of like humbled in ways. Maybe God will use you to humble them with some proverbs. I don't know, but God will give you wisdom.
2: Yeah, Proverbs 10 and 11 are a lot about gossip and those who speak falsely.
1: The world isn't going the wrong way.
2: Mm-hmm.
1: It's getting worse and worse out there. And I like to stay away from evil, you know.
0: Well, keep in mind, we are to be light.
2: Yeah.
0: And listen, you know, they'll crucify you, maybe, but then again, you're in good company. Jesus laid his life down for us. So I don't think checking out of society and people, I mean, we just had a call about, you know, an animal, a person lost their pet. And I'll tell you this, pets are the best thing to hang around when you want to always have unconditional love. But the problem is you don't learn real love because it's too easy. So when there are people that are really hard to love and get along with and forgive, that much more pray that God would humble them. Because if you're the only one there that's seeing how ridiculous this stuff is, you know, you can at least begin to really pray, Lord, soften their heart, and maybe pray specifically for one or two that really are on your heart to pray for. And you never know how God will rescue them from that.
2: All right, Marie, thank you again for your question there. 888-712-7434. That's 888-712-7434. Let's go back to New York, Brooklyn, New York. Richard, you're on the air.
3: Yes, hi, guys.
2: Hi.
3: Sorry about my voice failing me.
2: Oh, no worries. We can hear you.
3: I just heard Pastor Lloyd say that Satan blinds the eyes, but I believe it's God who blinds the eyes of the non-believer, not Satan. I think he's the great deceiver, but I don't think he can blind the eyes to the truth.
2: Well,
0: there's a scripture, 2 Corinthians 4:3, yeah. says, if our gospel is veiled, it is veiled to those who are perishing, whose minds the God of this world, of this age, has blinded, who do not believe. Now, keep in mind, he's blinding. Satan is allowed to blind the eyes of those who do not believe, lest the light of the glory of gospel of Christ would shine upon them. So the gospel is veiled to some, and they're perishing because they don't receive the love of the truth, and they're susceptible then to be deceived by the enemy particularly. So there is an expression there that he actively deceives, he obscures the truth, he promotes lies. He's the liar and the father of it, and the one who came to steal and kill and destroy. So there's a lot there. But also you're right that God does blind and harden people judicially. So he hardened Pharaoh's heart. So both in a sense are true. You know, Isaiah 6, he says, keep on hearing, but do not understand. Keep on seeing, but do not perceive. Make the heart of this people dull. So this is essentially a judicial thing there. So I think probably the best answer to all of this is Romans 1, where those who suppress the truth and reject God and exchange truth for lies, God then gave them up to believe a lie. So you have a little bit of both. Satan blinds to destroy, God hardens to judge, and that hopefully balances that out.
3: Perfect. Thank you.
0: You bet.
2: All right.
0: Good catch,
2: again.
0: Though. Good catch.
2: Yeah, even Ephesians 2 talks about the disobedience, those who he works in the sons of disobedience.
0: Yeah, and, you know, blindness has happened in part to Israel mm-hmm. until the fullness of the Gentiles come in, which implies their eyes will be opened mm-hmm. As a nation toward the end, which is sad that many people are abandoning Israel and acts against Jewish people are increasing. There's people being stirred up, you know, being lied to. The Jewish people are the worst people in the world. I mean, it's crazy. We owe the Jewish people to have the Bible they preserved so miraculously and that the Messiah came through them. But their temporary blindness should not cause us to hate them in any way. They might be enemies of the gospel. They don't believe Jesus now, but one day they're going to believe the Antichrist, and that will then do enough to to get their attention when he turns bad, that, wow, we were wrong. And there's going to be a great revival in the end.
2: Mm-hmm. All right, we're going to answer a social media question that's coming in right now. And this is a question from Lucinda, YouTube. And her question, she's got two, and she's fascinated with Revelation. So the first question is the United States a safe country in the end times in regards to prophecy? So I guess the question is probably is America in prophecy?
0: Where to hang out when things come? Well, first of all, I believe that you have chapters, 2 and 3 of Revelation. Chapter 1 speaks about the things that are Jesus, who he is, was. Then chapters 2 and 3 speaks of the things that are. That's the message of the church. But then from chapter 4 on, you have the picture of the future, particularly chapter 6 through 19. You have tribulation on the earth. There is no safe place. There is no safe place from that. And America is not a safe country in so much we have forgotten who we are. We're in amnesia right now. There are many godly people, and God could revive us again and bring us back to an awareness. And I think probably if there is another major revival, it'll be a short-lived one. Technology moves so fast. It's the lies go around the world a dozen times before the truth even gets off the starting block. So it's a hard one to fight, and I believe that God must judge America for our rebellion. So I don't think there's any real safe place. Right now, it is the best place in the world to live, no doubt about that, because of the Constitution and what we have been given by people that had a real understanding of human nature and how it works and, wanting to preserve freedom at the same time, have representative government. It's a unique system throughout the world. But now even our own government is moving in a direction they want to be able to, in the guise of stopping wars and stopping threats, want more and more power. And I love a lot of what President Trump has done, but I'm also very nervous about unleashing AI technology to get to the top so that we control it all, because I don't trust our own government. Because you never know how things can change in 1 4-year period.
2: Mm-hmm. Her second question is on Revelation 21:12, that says this. Also, she had a great and high wall with 12 gates, 12 angels at the gates, and the names written on them, and which are the names of the 12 tribes of the children of Israel. So her question is this wall of security, is this to keep evil out? Why are they so high?
0: Yeah, in Revelation 21, where you're talking about the new heavens and new earth at that point. I think everything has a picture of it, but it's hard for us to see. It's kind of us describing heaven. Really hard to describe. Why would there be need for walls in heaven, mm-hmm. And to keep evil out or to whatever? There's evil will not have any bearing in right. that time. So I think I'd have to look a little more closely. Honestly, I don't have the answer to that.
2: Yeah, I think at the last chapter, this talks about the dogs and the evil sorcerers outside the gate.
0: Yeah.
2: Right?
0: So the idea is that within the confines of heaven, outside of outer darkness, there will be the punishment upon evil, and they'll have no access to get into the heavenly
2: right.
0: kingdom.
2: Right. All right. We're going to take a 3-minute break. Don't go away. We'll be right back. 888-712-7434.
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2: And we are back live here. Bridge Bible Talk, 888-712-7434. That's the number to call in with your Bible questions. 888-712-7434. Pastor Lloyd, we were discussing before break about Revelation 21:12, about the gates and the high wall. Obviously, cities were fortified with high walls to protect the city from the enemy. But in Revelation 21, we could look at this also as a symbolic gesture, especially a memorial for the apostles. And as you read on, it talks about gates and whatnot.
0: Yeah, and even sacrifices, you know. Well, there's going to be no need for sacrifices, so they could be memorial in the millennial kingdom, memorial in that new heavens and new earth. So, again, it's like, trying to describe heaven is like trying to describe to a four-year-old why he will enjoy marriage one day. He can't conceive of that life, that world, outside of his own four-year-old mentality. And we're going into this with a four-year-old mentality. Like, we're told this, but we've never understood how this could all piece together. But it will be glorious when we're there.
2: Amen. 888-712-7434. That's the number to call in with your Bible questions. 888-712-7434. Let's go out to Texas. Alex, Radio by Grace. Hi, Alex.
6: Hi, how y'all doing?
2: Well, thank you. What's your question?
6: Okay. On John chapter 3, verse 11, Jesus changes the dialogue to first person plural. Is he speaking of the Trinity there when he says we?
0: No, I think he's more, from context, it seems like he's more identifying with Nicodemus as a Jewish man. Are you a teacher of Israel and do not know these things? He says in verse 10, most assuredly, I say to you, we speak what we know. That is, as a Jewish person, we speak what we know, testify what we have seen, and you do not receive our witness. So I think he's referring not, from the Trinity, I think he's referring to as a Jewish person, that they had the testimony, they had the word, and they didn't. So then he says, if I told you earthly things you don't believe, how will you believe if I tell you heavenly things? So then he does say no one's ascended to heaven, but he who came down from heaven, this is the Son of Man who is in heaven. And of course, then what he would eventually do for all of us, that he would be the one lifting up his life as that lamb that gave his life to the world, got John 3:16. So I don't see the triune nature there when it says we speak what we know. I have to look at that a little closer now, though, because it does seem like he's not identifying necessarily with Nicodemus at that point. But I do believe with the scriptures that the Jewish people had, the knowledge of who Jesus is, the testimony was clear, and they did not receive that witness. I'd have to look at that a little more closely, though, actually. So that's just my rudimentary, introductory thinking on that, just looking at face value. How about you, Robert? You see anything else on that?
2: I think it's speaking of the Trinity.
0: Do you?
2: Because he's talking about our testimony. Mm-hmm. You can add, you could say the disciples, perhaps, that he's talking about. But I think when Jesus is referring to this

0: situation with Nicodemus, who came to him by night, I think he's referring to the second, you know, the father. That's just what I'm thinking. Yeah. I lean towards that, but
1: okay.
0: again,
1: my first reaction is he's identifying with all the truth the Jewish people had. Mm-hmm. But good question. You got us divided here, Alex. Thanks a lot.
2: Thank y'all. I wanted to ask y'all because some of the translation does capitalize the we, and I thought it was a good question too. Thank y'all so much.
1: Yeah, and you're right. It does capitalize, but again, that's added later. That's interpretive, by the way, when it's capitalized. So, but you know,
0: yeah,
1: Robert, I'm gonna have to look in that. We'll have to bring that back out when we jump into that scripture.
0: That's a good
1: maybe
0: verse
1: some
0: for sure.
1: Really good theologian is listening and can give us some counsel on that.
0: All right, let's go to another question here that we have from our YouTube, Pastor Lloyd. Mm-hmm. Another one that came in. This is from let's see here. Got to go back to it.
1: Jose?
0: I just lost. Is it Jose? Thank you, Jose. He says, "Do people? Oh yeah, you did answer that. Do people reign during the millennium reign? If so, where do they go? Since there's no heaven, or there's no one in heaven."
1: Well, the question is, do the people die during the millennial reign?
0: Right.
1: Like, you know, this perfect environment, perfect leader, perfect everything. The answer to that is, and Isaiah speaks, the child will die at the age of 100. And some have thought that it will be perfect in every respect, but still people will have a choice. And there will be some at the age of 100 now. They've just decided, yeah, they're not buying this stuff. That they will be removed in order to preserve that perfect peace. And it's kind of like, think about it. I mean, when I think of that, a child will die at the age of 100, which means they'll live like the time before the flood in nearly 1,000 years. And so when you're 100 years old, you're not even out of toddler stage. And then I thought, isn't that interesting? God limited our ages after the flood because long ages created more of a rebellion. And it might just be the way the Lord preserves in the millennium is that anybody that at the age of 100, they've had every opportunity to get their head together, and if they still don't, then they'll die. They'll be out of the picture. I think that's fascinating because it also teaches us, as much as we learn in this life, as much as we know, we don't even get out of toddlerhood, most of us. And we don't even know what we don't know. We have no clue what we don't know. And that's a fascinating thought. We should be humble, not proud, with all of our human knowledge, because mm-hmm. I'm not. I say that to people. I'm not yet 100 years old. What do I know? Mm. You know, I know as much as I can from my time and study. But then you get older, and then you forget a lot you learned, and you go back to that childhood stage, and then you know you're waiting for that new body.
0: Yeah, and then you have Solomon, who was brilliant and smart, and he has so much knowledge, right?
1: Very much.
0: He was going crazy because of it.
1: He basically ended with vanity is a vanity, all is vanity.
0: Yeah.
1: The emptiness of this human existence. You know, there is a futility. You know, when you think about even getting older and dying, I mean, all your hopes and dreams and stuff, you're alive, and yet now your body can't keep up with what your spirit is. So we long for that new body, and we believe God's promise. And I pray for people that don't have that hope after they breathe their last here, because we were made for much, much more than this.
0: Mm-hmm. All right. Good question there. 888-712-7434. Back to some email questions here. We go to Emily, and her question is, what do you think about violent video games when the characters you are fighting are demons? What about video games like this?
1: Well, generally, video games, you know, to me, I think we find amusements. Think about the very word amuse. Mm. What is it? What does it mean to muse? It means to think.
0: Mm-hmm.
1: Amuse, put an A in front of it, it means we don't muse. Like a theist would believe in God, an atheist, no God. So amuse is to not think. And it tells you a lot about the human condition. We don't want to think because there's pain, there's suffering, there's struggle, and it's hard to figure things out. People would rather just amuse themselves. And this is what I believe is epidemic.
0: Mm-hmm.
1: You know, we are distracted from knowing and loving God and serving his people with stuff, idols. So I think when it comes to TV, games, video games, earthly pursuits, you know, it's one thing to have a little bit of it. I was actually doing some screen time test on my phone. And I wanted to see how much time do I spend in this little crossword thing that I do with, you know, one of the programs. And thankfully, I averaged 4 minutes a day. So that's, and everything else is other things mm-hmm. that more pursuit. So I don't want anything to control me. And if you spent hours in front of the TV or hours in front of a video game, so not even to talk about the demon stuff, you know, this is just generally, we don't want to just be merely entertained. And it's kind of self-will. It's like, I don't want to think about anything. I want to just do what I feel feels good for me. And let me call it this way. If people really want to dig into the subject, I'd recommend getting the book called Digital Cocaine. Brad Huddleston, who was just recently at a conference I was at, shares some very insightful things of how if you do brain scans on people that are on cocaine and compare it to brain scans with people that are, you know, addicted to all of this technology, there's a similar effect. Because why do people play games? You know, because when you win, you beat the dragon, you have this dopamine hit. You feel good. You play a crossword puzzle, you feel good. There's a dopamine. If you keep with the dopamine hit, you get addicted to dopamine just like you get addicted to cocaine. So we have to be wise with that.
0: Mm.
1: So
0: wow.
1: Beyond the demon thing, I think that's more important.
0: Right. All right. And what was the book called again? What was
1: Digital Cocaine.
0: Digital Cocaine. What a title.
1: He did his research on it, and he's also got a digital rehab, which another book following up on that. I haven't read that one, though.
0: All right. 888-712-7434. That's 888-712-7434. Let's go back to the phones. Mark in New Jersey. Hi, Mark. What's your question?
3: Hey, guys. Hey, pastors. So just to piggyback on the question that I heard the pastor just mention, he said that God has given us some time to repent, right?
0: Mm-hmm.
3: But doesn't God know who's going to repent and is not going to repent? So I'm a little confused to say, I mean, God knows all. So I'm a little confused to say that he's given us time, but he already knows who is going to repent or who's not going to come to God.
1: Yes. And Mark, it seems just thinking that it's almost fatalistic. Like, God already knows, so nothing I can do about it. So why do anything? And that's kind of the deterministic viewpoint where everything's been determined. God knows how it all is going to work out. Nothing I can do. Well, that last part, nothing I can do, is the wrong part. Because the reality is, though God does sit outside of time and does know all things, he has chosen to do something that's so wild. And that is, of all the molecules that he controls in the entire universe, there's one tiny bit he has chosen not to control, and that is our will. And I believe that because the scriptures appeal to our will to decide, to trust in him. So if someone could say, you know, well, I don't know if God has called me. You know, I don't know if I was meant to be a Christian. I would simply say, well, do you want to trust Jesus? Well, I don't know if I want to. I don't want to. Well, then maybe he hasn't called you. Well, that's not fair if he hasn't called me. And I'll say, well, then believe in him and trust in him and you'll know he's called you. So I think what we do is we try to play God by trying to get in that deterministic thing. And we're scared of a God that's so powerful and wise and knows all things. But if we knew how loving he is, we would not be afraid of him. We would be drawn to him. And that's why the gospel demonstrates the love of God, that he sent his own son. And he calls, whosoever will may come. So even if someone says, well, he's only saved the elect and he's only predetermined who's going to get saved, and if I'm not that part of that thing, I can't be saved. Well, you believe in the Lord Jesus Christ and you will be saved. And you'll know you have eternal life through Jesus Christ.
3: All right, so in a sense, he's giving you every opportunity because he's a merciful God.
1: Absolutely. I mean, I think C.S. Lewis said it well when he was talking about this. You know, people have to really work hard to go to hell because they have to reject every offer of kindness and grace and all the people in their life that led them to trust that God was merciful and kind. And you have to harden yourself. And I did that for a while. I mean, I mocked Christians. I was going in my own way. I was never going to go back to the Bible. I had an encounter with some Christians that weren't that very nice, and so I pretty much decided they were all bad. And then I met some Christians that really shined the light of Jesus, and my heart got softened. My grandmother was praying for me. And so you never know how – I mean, sometimes the people that are the most antagonistic against Jesus

0: are the ones that are closest because they're fighting hard to keep away from God. It's the people that are indifferent are the scary ones. It's like a marriage. You know, if you're still fighting, there's a sign there's still life. But if you are indifferent and you just don't care anymore, you've given up, then that's not a good sign.
1: Wow. That's great. You guys are awesome. Thank you.
0: Thank you, Mark.
2: 888-712-7434. This is Bridge Bible Talk, 888-712-7434. Let's go to Kentucky, talk to John. Hi, John. You're on the air.
3: Hello, guys. Thank you for taking my call.
2: Sure.
3: My question is Luke 21:36. Is that the verse talking about the rapture?
2: All right. Pastor Lord, what do you think?
0: Luke 21 is interesting because Luke covers a lot of the coming. Well, let me get to my passage here. So he's speaking of parable of the fig tree in Luke 24:29. Before that, he's speaking about the second coming, to watch for his coming, to not be, you know, to watch and pray lest you be, that you may be counted worthy to escape. That's kind of verse 36 is what you're talking about. Watch and pray that you may be counted worthy to escape all these things that will come to pass, to stand before the Son of Man. A lot of people look at the gospel accounts, and especially Matthew, as these are written to the Jewish people, Matthew, and it's really referring to the tribulation that would have been, you know, after Jesus comes for his bride. Then all hell breaks loose on the earth while he finishes his program with the Jewish people to rescue them. So many people would look at this and go, this is not necessarily for the church because it seems conditional upon our watching and praying as opposed to our trusting what Jesus did for us. So I tend to think this fits in that same thing. The day coming upon them unexpectedly is not so much, you know, I mean, that fits the rapture. You know, you're not ready for it, and it's going to come on a snare to all who dwell on the face of the earth. I think the answer is there to the snare to those who dwell on the face of the earth. The church has never been called earth dwellers. They're aliens. They're pilgrims passing through this life. We've been alive to something bigger. And so our heart isn't with this world. I believe that in that time of tribulation, it'll be especially important for those that are suffering all of this to pray that God would help them escape that and not stand and to stand before the Son of Man rather than in judgment. So, Robert, you know,
2: I think 1 Thessalonians 4 is the best really spot for the rapture.
0: It fits, you know, there where it is before, obviously, the tribulation.
2: Yeah.
0: And this is, it seems like, talking a lot about this coming judgment on the earth, that the Lord, all those who come dwell on the face of the earth, and those who are there, there's going to be many people right. coming out of the tribulation saved because they will believe from every tribe, nation, and tongue. It's going to be a huge revival, and largely perhaps because of the Jewish evangelists that will be empowered by God to share that everlasting gospel.
2: Yeah.
0: So, but piecing that together, I think that's probably the best answer for that.
2: Does that help you, John?
3: Yeah, that sounds good. If you guys come up with anything else, feel free to say something on your show because I listen to it all the time.
0: Great. All right.
3: That verse always fascinated me. So,
0: you know, listen, it's always good as Christians to, you know, watch and pray. I mean, we're told that. He told his disciples to watch and pray, you know, don't fall asleep. I think we have such tremendous opportunity right now to share the gospel with this generation. That and some of the demonic stuff that's happening, you know, to remind what Jesus said to his disciples, this kind does not come out but by prayer and fasting. So there's something there to be, like, we're not here for ourselves. If we're just about our safety and, you know, we're already saved, bring us home, Lord. But we're here for a purpose to shine that light. And though there will be great hostility against those who believe in the Lord Jesus Christ, I mean, Christians are suffering around the world for their testimony. Every godless government that has declared war on the Bible and God, it's very painful, whether you're in China or North Korea or you're in, you know, Iran, you know, Russia, you know, a number of places that to be a biblical Christian is problematic.
2: All right, John, thanks again for your question there from Kentucky. We're down to the last 4 minutes, Pastor Lloyd. Let's look at some emails.

0: final questions here. This is actually a YouTube comment that was brought to us, Dazo. And the question is, I have a friend attending a Universal Church. What are your thoughts? I'm concerned.
1: Well, Universal Church concerns would be a concern. It depends on whether he's referring to a specific church, like the Universal Church of the Kingdom of God. Then that's really off in Brazil. But I probably would just assume that he's talking about the general universalist view, that ultimately the belief is, in a theological sense, ultimately all people will eventually be saved, regardless of faith in Christ, that universalism teaches that hell is temporary or non-existent. It teaches everybody is going to be reconciled to God, that judgment is only corrective, and in the end, no one is eternally lost. And, well, that sounds great. Mm-hmm. I mean, that pretty much, if I believe that, I would be inclined to think, well, then I'm not going to try to be godly. I'll just live my life and not worry about it, and it'll all work out in the end. But the modern Unitarian Universalism isn't even Christian. It denies the deity of Christ, rejects biblical authority as final, embraces many religious paths equally, treats truth as highly subjective, like, you know, whatever you believe. So there's lots of different universalist congregations. It includes Christians, agnostics, atheists, Buddhists, pagans, no defined theology. So, yeah, it contradicts Jesus saying, I am the way, the truth, and the life. No one comes to the Father but by me. So if I have a human viewpoint that contradicts Jesus, I'm sorry, I'm sticking with Jesus. There is salvation in no other name. There's only one mediator between God and men. And we are warned against any other gospel or supposed gospel. So yeah, I would not want to be a universalist and stand before God. I won't have much to stand on.
0: Mm-hmm. Now there's that one term that we hear, Catholic Church, but the word Catholic means universal, like
1: right.
0: In the, you know, the early church.
1: Right.
0: That's speaking of the universal church, yeah, the body of Christ.
1: Yeah, universal, like a universalist would be one who believes everyone's going to be saved.
0: Yeah.
1: But in the context of the church universal, that concept is that God knows who are his in all time and space, and he will be faithful in that unity. People from many different denominations, mm-hmm. not all, but many, and certainly not cults, but those who truly believe in him are all part of that universal church, mm-hmm. and one day we'll be all together.
0: Mm-hmm.
1: But universalism is dangerous because it removes the urgency of repentance. There's no reason to evangelize. It minimizes sin. It softens Christ's warnings. It's like it doesn't have an answer. Why did Jesus die? I mean, why did Jesus, if there was a way that all of us were going to be saved in the end, why did Jesus even die and call us to believe in him for eternal life?
0: Yeah, it would be, why even gather for church?
1: Yeah, exactly.
0: There's no purpose.
1: Well, that's exactly what happens. I mean, if you ever go to one of those churches, there's not a whole lot there.
0: Right. All right, Pastor Lloyd, we got a minute left. We talked, you know, we had some questions about hell and, you know, even here talking about the Universalist Church. The gospel, what is the gospel? What's important about the gospel?
1: Well, it means good news. And the good news is it answers the bad news. And you have to know the bad news. The bad news is that we are broken. We are sinners, which means we can't, no matter what we do, make ourselves approved before God. So we are utterly incapable of standing before a perfect God without being consumed in his wrath. So the good news is God poured out all of his wrath on his own son, who became a man, took our penalty, took Adam the first, all the things he did to bring sin into the world, and he undid that. The last Adam is our rescuer, our Savior, our Lord Jesus.
0: Mm-hmm.
1: And he calls us all now to trust what he did. So that's a big difference from human religion. I'm trying to be a better person and I punish myself when I'm not. That's sadly too human, but the gospel is Jesus paid it all. And I believe in him. And you can pray right now, Lord Jesus, forgive me. I'm listening to these guys and I want to know you. And I believe that you are the Son of God. You rose from the dead. And you will be saved. And let us know. If you pray that, if you ask the Lord that, please let us know.
0: Yes, we will send you a Bible, and we'll make sure we plug you into a church wherever you are. But that concludes our program today, Rich Bible Talk. We're just thankful for your time and spending the hour with us. Don't forget the number, 888-712-7434. That's the number that you can call in with those questions. We're going to be back live again tomorrow. And so that's the number you want to hold on to. Thank you again for tuning in to Bridge Bible Talk. God bless.
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0: I remember when Nathan was very little and I first introduced him to that, he loved hide and seek. And he would literally say this. He would say, "Dad, I'm going to go hide under my bed. You try to find me." And I would walk down the hall and I'd open and close doors. I'd be going, "Nate, oh, he's not in the bathroom. Nate, oh, he's not in the closet." Right? He told me where he was. He told me exactly where to find the wisdom and knowledge. He was right underneath the bed. And sure enough, when I looked under the bed, there he was. In the same way, God said, "This is where you'll find it."
1: We can feel lost sometimes, unsure which way to go, wishing we had clarity for the next step. But God hasn't left wisdom out of reach. He may have hidden it, but He's also made it discoverable, inviting us to seek, to ask, to draw near. Today, Pastor Jim will remind you that all of God's wisdom is available to you. God doesn't play games with His children. He rewards those who pursue Him. If you need answers, go to Him first. He's told you where to look. Seek Him and you will find. Now, here is Pastor Jim in the book of Colossians, chapter 2, with today's edition of Step by Step.
0: We're going to continue our study through Paul's letter to the Colossians, and we are going to be looking at the first 10 verses from Colossians 2. So our message title is, "All Fight, You Walk." Okay? All fight, you'll walk. And the personal pronoun I there is referring to Paul, not me. I'm not fighting. Paul's saying, "All fight and you guys walk." It comes from the use of two terms Paul uses. The first one is informative. Paul's simply telling us something or telling the reader something true about himself. And then the second term that we'll look at is something that's imperative. And that is, he's putting now a responsibility upon the reader. Paul's saying, "I'm doing this. I want you to understand this is what I'm doing." And then he's calling the reader to action. This is what we need to be doing. The first one found there in verse 1, Paul writes, "I want you to know what a great conflict I have for you." He says, "I want you to know, I want you to understand." Like, Paul's writing from incarceration in Rome. He's writing to these believers and others we'll see in just a moment. And he says, "I want you to know the great conflict that I'm having for you." Now, that word conflict, it's the Greek word agon. We get words like agony or to agonize, right? Agony would be a condition that we might be under, and agonize would be something that we're doing, to agonize, to work towards something. This term has both a noun and a verbal usage. The noun would be very specific, and it would speak to the arena in which a contest or a game would take place. And so we know that in the Roman world, many of the contests that people would go to observe were quite violent. And so it would be this conflict. Hey, we're going to go to the conflict. We're going to go to the agon. Hey, we use the language today. We're going to go to the game, right? And, or we're going to go to the fight. But it also has a verbal usage. And the verbal usage would speak not to the arena or the contest that we're observing, but to actually the agony, the agonizing, the fight, the conflict that's taking place in the arena. So I don't have any particular interest in like MMA fighting, like watching that. I understand people that do and the head injuries that they took as children, but like, I'm not picking on you. You know, it wasn't your fault that you fell off that log. But you know, the idea, if someone says to you and they say, "Hey, would you like to go to the fight?" I would ask the question, well, is that noun or verb you're using? Are you asking me to sit down and have popcorn and watch a screen and watch people beat on each other? Or are you putting me in the arena? Because there's a big difference, isn't there? Right? I want to go to the fight. And so this term here where Paul is saying, "I want you to know the conflict, the great conflict that I'm having." He's talking about, I want you to know the fight that I'm in. And if that word agon wasn't strong enough, because apparently it wasn't, to emphasize the extent of this engagement that Paul is in, he uses a modifying term for it. He says, I want you to know the great conflict. This isn't a pushing match between two middle school kids. This is a conflict, a battle that Paul says, I am engaged in on your behalf. So as we enter into this text, Paul's telling them, listen, while you're experiencing what you're experiencing, I want you to know what I'm experiencing for you. I am agonizing greatly in order to see things accomplished within you. Let's look at the second term. And this is the one that's imperative. This is the one that's going to put a responsibility upon you and I. It's found there in verse 6. Paul says, as or in the same manner that you have received Christ Jesus the Lord, so what? Walk in him. So walk. And this is that term we saw it a lot when we were in the book of Ephesians. It's one of Paul's favorite terms to encourage our relationship with the Lord. And he's saying, I want you to walk in Christ. And the term walk carries the idea of, I want to see you making forward progress in your relationship with the Lord. Now, the walk that he's inviting us into, calling us into, even commanding us to participate in, is not a stroll, casual beach stroll, watching the sunrise. Okay, this is not a walk through the garden and smelling the flowers. This is a walk in very troubling circumstances. I want you to notice a couple of things because Paul sort of sets the scene for us of what it was like for these guys to walk with the Lord. Notice what he says in verse 4. Now this I say, lest anyone should deceive you with persuasive words. Hey, as you walk with the Lord, you need to recognize there's a danger of deception. There's a danger of a person, other words, if we were to pull out of the same word bucket that we get the word deceive from, we might find the word trick, right? Someone that you've been tricked into something, you thought this was real, you thought this was healthy, you thought this was something that might benefit your life, and when you got yourself into it and got entangled by it, and you've realized, oh no, this is actually something very destructive, okay? There's a deception. Jump down with me to verse 8. Verse 8 even uses stronger language. Verse 8 begins with what word? Beware. Beware. And Paul doesn't use this term lightly. We have somehow in our culture, I'm going to just step here. Let me step up on my soapbox for just a second, okay? Just because I had coffee before the service. But listen, somehow we've decided that safety is like the most important trait. It's more important than freedom. It's more important than anything. And so we are warned about everything. I saw a meme one time and it said, you are the reason there are warning labels on shampoo bottles. it's like well, you might be right. But so I'm off the soapbox. I'm back here. But Paul doesn't use the term lightly. This is a strong warning that he gives. He says, beware lest anyone cheat you, rip you off, take something from you through philosophy, empty deceit, according to the traditions of man and according to the basic principles of the world. And so he says, listen, I'm fighting. I'm agonizing greatly to see something accomplished in you. And I'm asking you to walk, but you need to recognize that you're walking through some challenging circumstances. This is not just a stroll. There are dangers in our forward progress in the Lord. Here's what we're going to do. We're going to spend a little bit of time talking about how Paul fought, what

that you're walking through some challenging circumstances. This is not just a stroll. There are dangers in our forward progress in the Lord. Here's what we're going to do. We're going to spend a little bit of time talking about how Paul fought, what Paul fought for. Then we're going to talk a little bit about how we are to walk, or what we are to walk towards. And then the last thing we're going to do is we're going to end by looking at who it was that Paul was fighting for. And so when you hear me say, let's turn to Revelation chapter 3, you'll know we're just about done. Until then, you're stuck, okay? You're locked in. So when I say, hey, let's turn, you go, oh, wake your neighbor up. It's like, he's almost done. Put your tray table up. So here we go. The first thing we're going to look at is we're going to look at the idea of how Paul fought and what it was he fought for. He uses this term. He says, I want you to know what great conflict I have. Now, he doesn't qualify it here. He doesn't tell us here exactly how. But he uses this term again in chapter 4 when he talks about another person who is agonizing in prayer. So Paul's saying the implication would be one of the ways that Paul is fighting for this group of people is he's praying for them. We saw in the close of chapter 1, we saw that Paul had wrote a very interesting passage where he talked about how he fills up in his own flesh what was lacking in the sacrifice of Christ. And what he was talking about is all of the difficulty that he brought into his life in order to bring the gospel to the Colossians and in order to help them grow. So Paul is making these personal investments in their life. He's willing to suffer. He's willing to suffer through personal injury and difficulty in order to ensure that they're hearing the truth of God's word. He's praying for them because he wants to see certain things accomplished. So how he's fighting. Now, what is it that he's fighting for? Take a look at verse 2. He's going to tell us three things in verse 2. He says, number one, that you would be encouraged in your heart. Number two, that you'd be knit together in love. And then number three is very verbose, but he says that you'd attain to all the riches of the full assurance of the understanding of the knowledge of the mystery of God, of both the Father and of Christ. Basically what he's saying, he's three things he's fighting for. I'm fighting that you would be encouraged. I'm fighting that you would be united. And I'm fighting that you would be, and I'll just say perfected, and we'll explain that in just a moment. I'm fighting that you would be encouraged, that you would be united, and that you would be perfected, that you would move forward, that you'd grow. Now, if Paul says that he's fighting for them to be encouraged, what can we surmise is true of them? They're discouraged, right? And their discouragement is in the deepest part of them. It's in the heart. They have discouraged heart. It's hard to move forward when you're discouraged. Solomon was a people watcher, and he just observed human nature, and then he drew certain conclusions, and he wrote these little like axioms to describe that. And one of the things he wrote concerning the idea of encouragement and discouragement is he wrote, hope deferred makes the heart sick. When a person has an anticipation for something, they're desiring something, they keep going after it and never being able to get a hold of it, and at some point, the heart just becomes sick. There's just a kind of a brokenness within, and they're discouraged. We know how challenging it is to muster up the strength to do something that we failed at numerous times, and we're discouraged. And so Paul's saying, I recognize your discouragement. I am fighting for you to be encouraged. Now, the word here for encouraged, it's the same word that's used by Jesus to describe the person of the Holy Spirit. He said, when the Holy Spirit comes, the Holy Spirit is going to be an encouragement.

comes and makes his habitation within our heart, and the Spirit of God comes alongside of us in order to assist us, to parakaleo, to encourage us. And so when he says that you would be encouraged in your heart, it's the idea of that work of the Spirit coming alongside and assisting you and helping you. Paul would write to the Ephesians and he would say, be filled with the Spirit. And the way the language is, it's in a continually present tense. The idea that you would be continually being filled with the Spirit. We put ourselves in a place where we're being refreshed and encouraged and strengthened by the Spirit of God, making spiritual investments within our lives, that you'd be encouraged. The second thing he writes, he says, and that your hearts would be knit together in love. So that not only are we encouraged, but now we're united. Now, if Paul writes and says, I'm fighting so that you would be united, what do we know about these guys? They're divided. And why? Because humans divide. Right? We divide over everything. We divide, like there's, I walked into the office on Thursday night after the Bible study. I walked in and Pastor Pete had this little coup going on in his office. These young guys together and they're all in battle attire, ready to go. And Anthony fled the scene. He had left, okay? Because there was a football game happening. Anthony's a diehard Miami fan. And Pete is just, I'm apparently angry at Anthony. And so there's this divide happening, like, right? I mean, there's this, we're naturally divide over, and again, that's a silly illustration, but there is that idea, there's that just natural things that create separation from us. But Paul's talking about there is this beauty in the church of Jesus Christ where there might be a lot of things that divide us. There's one single thing that unites us that's stronger than any of those divides. And he says, I'm laboring, I'm fighting, I'm agonizing so that you would be united. This word there for knit, it's like that big of an English word. It's like this big of a Greek word. And it's a word it's similar. It's not the same word, but it's similar to the Greek word symbiotic. You know, something that has a symbiotic relationship where two life forces, they feed off of one another. They exist together. It's a similar word, but it's not the life source, is not the connection. The idea is, though, that there's such a unity, a common purpose and a common goal, that we'd be united together. The third thing, he's very verbose, he says, and that you would attain to all the riches of the full assurance of understanding, to the knowledge of the mystery of God. And that is the idea that you would know and understand God better. And that leads him into one of the most important statements that Paul makes. This is a statement, I think it's axiomatic. In fact, we can measure the success of our Christian life and experience based upon our application of verse 3. Okay? How you have navigated the truth of verse 3 will say a lot about your personal experience of relationship with God. Let's look at verse 3. He says, in whom, that's Christ, in whom are hidden all the treasures of wisdom and knowledge. In Christ are hidden all the treasures of wisdom and knowledge. Ready for the quiz? Where is wisdom and knowledge found? In Christ. He says it's hidden in Christ. That's where you will discover it. And this, again, this is like fundamental. It's foundational for our relationship with the Lord. If I truly believe that all wisdom and knowledge is found in Christ, then I will look in Christ for wisdom and knowledge. If I do not fully believe that wisdom and knowledge is found in Christ, then I'm going to be looking elsewhere. And he says, and remember, this isn't a stroll in the park, is it? There's people that want to deceive you and cheat you. There's people that want to use persuasive words and worldly philosophies and the basic tenets of the fallenness of man to draw you into other things. But if I know,
If I've built on the foundation that, no,

0: I know where to find wisdom and knowledge. I'm going to find it in Jesus. That's axiomatic. That's fundamental. That's so important. Now, this phrase can seem a little tricky. He says that in him, in Christ, are hidden all the treasures of wisdom and knowledge. Does that mean that God's trying to hide it from us? God hid all the wisdom and all the knowledge. And you don't know what to do. And God's sitting on his throne. He's going, Michael, check this out. They're wandering aimlessly. They're clueless because I hid it from them. And they don't know where it is. Is that what this is saying? No, he's saying, I'm telling you where it's hidden. I'm telling you exactly where you'll find it. One of the things I do with our grandchildren is we play hide and seek together. And they're at the age where I tell them exactly where to hide. And they hide there. And then I take a long period of time to find them. And they come out laughing. This is something that we initiated with our kids. I remember when Nathan was very little and I first introduced him to that. He loved hide and seek. And he would literally say this. He would say, Dad, I'm going to go hide under my bed. You try to find me. Okay? And I would walk down the hall and I'd open and close doors. I'd be going, Nate, oh, he's not in the bathroom. Nate, oh, he's not in the closet. Right? He told me where he was. He told me exactly where to find the wisdom and knowledge. He was right underneath the bed. And sure enough, when I looked under the bed, there he was. In the same way, God said, this is where you'll find it. Now, if that's true, what are the mechanisms by which we are going to access the hidden wisdom and the hidden knowledge in Christ? What are the means? Like, how do I get that? You know, there are all sorts of things hidden underneath the surface of the earth that man with his ingenuity has discovered. But there are certain mechanisms that you need to have in order to discover, in order to get hold of that. It's like, yeah, there's oil down there, but you can't get it with a paper straw. You can't get anything with a paper straw. Right? That's not the mechanism by which you're going to access that wealth. What is it? Well, listen to what James said. If any of you lack wisdom, is there any area in your life right now where you feel like, I just don't know what to do? Any area of your life. You go, yeah, pretty much. So when James says, if anyone lacks wisdom, he's not isolating four people. This is a blanket statement of every single human being. There are areas in all of our lives right this moment we're saying, I don't know what to do. And so James says, if you lack wisdom, ask God. There's a mechanism by which you can access the hidden treasure of wisdom. You just spend time in prayer. Spend time with Jesus, and Jesus will tell you what to do. There's another mechanism. In Deuteronomy, Moses talks to the children of Israel as they're getting ready to go into the land of promise, and he says, listen, if you do everything that God tells you to do, your life is going to flourish, and all the nations around you are going to look, and they're going to think, man, you're a wise people. And so he says to them, he says, and guys, this is your wisdom. So what's the mechanism by which I find the treasure of God's wisdom and knowledge? It's in the pages of his word. The third thing is there's wisdom in the multitude of counselors. There's a mechanism where I can say, listen, I love Jesus. I'm praying. I'm looking at his word. But, you know, I want to talk to somebody who's walking with the Lord, somebody who maybe has gone down this road before. And what counsel would you give me in this situation? Those are mechanisms to access the treasure that's hidden in Christ.
1: 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When we take the Apostle Paul's message seriously, we realize that this is a pretty challenging book. We're reminded that every single facet of our lives should be transformed by the power of Jesus. Our old selves have been put to death, and we are new creations in Him. 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Also, if you happen to be near

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1: 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If you have any